0: members went missing. I lost my house completely, but we're all right, thank God.
1: At least five people have been injured after a car was driven into shoppers on a busy street in London. Footage from the scene shows bystanders trying to stop the car as it sped away. Scotland Yard says a 35-year-old man has been detained nearby. Counter-terrorism officers were initially involved, but the incident isn't believed to be terrorist-related. The US has carried out more airstrikes on Iran after another ship was hit by a drone in the Strait of Hormuz. US Central Command says it launched multiple strikes on surveillance infrastructure, communication systems, air defence sites and drone storage facilities. It follows a tit-for-tat attack between the US and Iran after a merchant vessel was hit by a drone off the coast of Oman on Friday. Associate Professor of History at Kuwait University, Dr. Bader Moussa Al-Saif, says the international community needs to pressure Iran and the US to stop the fighting.
2: This cat and mouse game between the US and Iran needs to end. The ceasefire that was announced recently is obviously on a shaky ground, and we've seen the results of that in the last few days and few hours.
1: The federal opposition is calling on the government to close Iran's embassy in Australia, describing the country's presence as a potential source of terrorism. The government expelled Iran's ambassador last August after receiving intelligence that Tehran directed anti-Semitic attacks in Sydney and Melbourne. It's also officially designated Iran's Islamic Revolutionary Guard Corps as a state sponsor of terrorism. Opposition frontbencher Julian Leeses told Sky host Kieran Gilbert further action must be taken.
3: I think we have to ask ourselves why the embassy is open here anymore, given that it is a potential source of terrorism against our own people.
4: So you want them to shut it?
3: I'd like to see the embassy shut outright, yes.
1: The federal treasurer is promising to fix an unintended consequence of his overhaul of property tax breaks to protect widows and divorcees. The issue was first identified last week during debate on the government's changes to negative gearing and the capital gains tax discount. While the legislation passed, the government gave an assurance that existing assets will remain exempt from the tax changes if they change hands through death or divorce. Jim Chalmers has told insiders the issue will be dealt with in a second bill later this year, but he wouldn't say how.
5: That's because it'll be made clear in the legislation, David. Okay. I don't think that's a particularly contentious way to say it. We will address it. If you want to use a different word, David, we will fix it and we'll make clear the way that we will fix it in the legislation that follows.
1: Crows great Tony Modra has thanked supporters in a newly shared voice message as he continues to recover from a truck crash. Modra was seriously injured earlier this month when his truck hit a tree near Victor Harbour, south of Adelaide. Speaking on Fox Footy ahead of last night's AFL showdown, former Crows captain Mark Ricciuto shared a voice message from Modra.
6: I've heard I've had a lot of support, not by just Crows fans, but Port fans as well. So I'd just like to thank everybody. Hope everyone has a great night tonight. Looking forward to the friendly banter and the two teams putting on a great show for South Australia.
1: Socceroos assistant coach Hayden Fox says the team is going into Friday's World Cup knockout game against Egypt in Dallas full of confidence. National sport reporter David Mark has more.
7: The Socceroos will play Egypt after the North African side secured second spot in Group G. It's unclear if star player Mohamed Salah will play against Australia after he went off in Egypt's game against Iran yesterday with an injury. Assistant coach Fox says the Socceroos will respect the entire Egyptian squad.
8: Side, have some real natural technical talent.
7: The Socceroos will travel to Dallas on Wednesday. David Mark, ABC News, Berkeley.
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10: Good morning, I'm Brendan Arrows. Still to come on your All News Network, the US military says it struck Iran again after a tanker was hit in the Strait of Hormuz. Rescuers racing to pull out survivors out of the rubble in Venezuela. And a sorry start to the snow season in Australia continues.

0: the United States has launched against Iran. The president accused Iran of violating the ceasefire agreement and said if Tehran cannot be reasonable, quote, the Islamic Republic of Iran will no longer exist. U.S. Central Command says it launched multiple strikes on surveillance infrastructure, communication systems, air defense sites, and drone storage facilities. It follows a tit-for-tat attack between the U.S. and Iran after a merchant vessel was hit by a drone off the coast of Oman on Friday. CNN's Julia Benbrook has more on the president's comments from the White House.
1: Well, the big questions have been, how will this recent back and forth impact the ceasefire and how will it impact the ongoing negotiations with Iran? And this post from President Donald Trump really only highlights that uncertainty. I want to pull this up for you now. In it, he said, quote, United States aircraft just struck Iranian missile and drone storage locations and coastal radar sites for violating the ceasefire agreement again. And then he adds in strong language, it is very possible they will never learn. There may come a point when we are no longer able to be reasonable and will be forced to militarily complete the job that we very successfully started. If that happens, the Islamic Republic of Iran will no longer exist. This coming just about a week after Vice President J.D. Vance led a delegation to Switzerland for these high-level talks as they worked toward a long-term agreement. That memorandum of understanding really just a starting point. It kicked off this 60-day time frame, but these talks took place at a high level, and he left optimistic, saying that he thought that a lot of great progress had been made. We saw the Iranian strikes on a commercial vessel on Thursday. The U.S. responded to those. Just hours ago, there were reports of Iranian strikes at U.S. targets, and the U.S. responded there, with U.S. Central Command saying that it had carried out additional strikes at the direction of the president at multiple targets.
0: CNN's Julia Benbrook reporting from the White House. The death toll from twin earthquakes in Venezuela has risen to at least 1,430 people, according to officials. Exactly how many people might still be alive is uncertain. Venezuela's top lawmaker, Jorge Rodriguez, has described the incident as the most disastrous event the republic has suffered in the last 123 years. The worst affected areas is the province of La Guaira, north of Caracas. Carlo Comchero is a freelance journalist who lost his cousin there. He's described the scale of the devastation and the recovery efforts.
2: There's looting, widespread. Nobody's directing traffic. Some people are out to loot and burn because I saw they were burning stores down after looting them. But some people are genuinely there to help, and there's no direction. The few people from the military that we saw, we're not intervening, we're not doing anything besides a little bit of directing the traffic. They were not involved, police or the military were not involved in the rescue efforts. And now La Guaira State, which is the hardest hit state, is now off limits to civilians. We talked to military personnel and only military and foreign aid workers. No organized response whatsoever. Civilians with bare hands, shovels, using the torches from their cell phones, whatever pickaxe you can find. You see people riding a motorcycle, but carrying shovels and pickaxes because there are no emergency vehicles. We didn't see, perhaps we saw one single ambulance from a private company all day. It's like a zombie movie.
0: There has also been reports of government forces restricting doctors from entering the worst affected areas. Dr. Franklin Rodriguez works in a hospital in the region.
3: The government are complicating our labor to help our people. I'm going to La Guardia with a group of volunteers. They don't let us to pass to the La Guardia state to better restrictions. We need you to talk to everybody to help us, to help our people.
0: Claudia Malesa is from the charity group Project Hope, which is aiding rescue efforts on the ground.
4: It is really devastating what we're seeing right now on the ground in Venezuela. We're talking

0: about thousands of people that are still missing, are still under the buildings they used to live in. We're talking about more than thousands of people injured because of the earthquakes of June 24th. We're talking about hundreds of people trying to get medical attention at the healthcare facilities, and the healthcare facilities don't have enough medical supplies, enough human resources to provide the support to the people in need in Venezuela at the time.
1: Lois Paz is the Regional Director for the Americas for the International Federation of the Red Cross. She says rescue teams are working as hard as they can.
2: Things are slower going than we would like. They remain access issues, mainly because of so much destruction. But the good news is that we have Red Cross volunteers that are a part of these communities like La Guaira, like Gran Caracas, who were already there. So they don't need to gain entry. They were already there putting on their uniforms and helping as they could. We've set up a command center in La Guaira in particular. I know we're setting up a field hospital as well. There was a cargo plane that arrived with some of those medical supplies, personal hygiene kits, beds, blankets, and the like. And so I think what we're hearing from people is that they are understandably anxious for that help to arrive sooner rather than later. And we are doing the best that we can, I know, through Red Cross to ensure they have that.
3: Yes, I guess what is crucial, I guess, in these sort of circumstances is coordination. And some of the restrictions, I guess, can be explained by not wanting just to have lots and lots of well-meaning people turning up and not being coordinated. How is that going?
2: That's absolutely right. We have not faced access issues, and I think it's because we have such a long-standing relationship with the government of Venezuela. As I said, we have a permanent team there through the Venezuelan Red Cross that's been there and been in existence for 131 years, right? So they're well embedded in these communities. It's my understanding, as you mentioned, that the government is trying to at least have some process and order to that process to ensure that these humanitarian volunteers and workers can do their jobs, because it is so hard to gain access. I think I heard someone mentioning limitations around ambulances, and we have had to convert to motorcycles and other forms of transportation because the streets are quite crowded with people, again, understandably wanting to access these areas. But given time is very much running out for any survivors that might still be under the rubble, we need to reach them as quickly and as easily as possible.
3: And one very specific impact of earthquakes is that there are more earthquakes, there are aftershocks, and they can continue for some time. What kind of precautions are you your colleagues having to take? What concerns are there about those?
2: Yeah, we're quite concerned. Yesterday, I think they had the highest level tremor that they've experienced since the original two quakes. So we remain concerned about those aftershocks. I think, you know, we do just what we tell everyone else to do, which is know what to do and where to go when this happens. Take cover, ensure you're not around these tall buildings, especially buildings that might still be standing but are very damaged. We're quite concerned that we'll see and have more buildings collapse, frankly, and that'll make these recovery efforts even harder, unfortunately. These buildings were already high rises, many of these residences. And if more of the cement falls, then I think we'll have an even harder time really removing that and rebuilding.
3: We have seen images of people being rescued from the rubble.
2: Yes.
3: Some quite incredible images of these completely collapsed buildings, yet people have survived. What are you hearing? Are people still being rescued? I mean, away from the cameras?
2: Yeah, I think so. I mean, there's one story that we heard from our team yesterday. We, like I said, have team on the ground, and I have a team of about, a fairly small team that supports the Venezuelan Red Cross. But we have someone in our IT department whose entire family went missing under the rubble of a building, and he was personally part of the rescue team that pulled them out. And so he saved his family with his bare hands. And I don't think anyone captured that, because I think we were all trying to help him. But it's something that will sit with us and live in our memories. There's other stories of Venezuelans singing to survivors that remain trapped.
1: Lois Paz, the Regional Director for the Americas for the International Federation of the Red Cross, speaking there to the BBC's James Cooper.

0: Murasami. This is ABC News Radio. I'm Brendan Arrow. Making news today, the Federal Treasurer is promising to fix an unintended consequence of his overhaul on property tax breaks to protect widows and divorcees. The issue was first identified last week during a debate on the government's changes to negative gearing and capital gains tax discounts. Adelaide Crows great Tony Modra has thanked supporters in a newly shared voice message as he continues to recover from a truck crash. Modra was seriously injured earlier this month when his truck hit a tree south of Adelaide. And in sport, Brisbane's Lang Park will host the Wallabies and All Blacks next year for a Bledisloe Cup rugby match on Anzac Day. It forms part of a new six-year agreement. US President Donald Trump has lashed out after his previous national security adviser turned critic John Bolton pleaded guilty to mishandling classified documents. Bolton served for a year under Trump before being fired in 2019 and later released a memoir which was highly critical of the president. Bolton faced accusations of using a personal email address and messaging app to share more than 1,000 pages of diary-style notes containing national security information with two people who do not have security clearance. It was later revealed to be his wife and daughter. Donald Trump posted on Truth Social in relation to the news Bolton had pleaded guilty, saying, quote, "Hopefully, he will be dealt with harshly." CNN's Caitlin Palance takes up the story.
1: In his hearing, Bolton said that he did indeed retain national security information, classified information, top secret details about the U.S. government, about foreign adversaries, about military plans. He kept that when he was the national security advisor in the first Trump administration, and then he kept it in an unsecure way. It was so unsecured that the Iranian hackers, or an Iranian hacker affiliated with the Iranian government, was able to get into his personal email account and put that information of the U.S. at risk, covert stuff that then was in the hands of a foreign adversary. Bolton, in court, in his 90-minute plea hearing, he said that he did indeed admit to doing this whenever he was national security advisor and keeping that information afterwards in an unsecured way. He also said he was sorry about it. I'm sorry about it. Those were the words he said to the judge today. This wasn't his sentencing, though. We're expecting there to be much more discussion about what is next for Bolton, including whether he's going to be doing prison time. That's something the judge will have to decide at a sentencing hearing in October. But one thing Bolton also agreed to that was a bit of a surprise today and some real irony, it's that he agrees to help the U.S. government now, someone who Donald Trump really, really has hated, has wanted to see convicted, and now he's going to be convicted in this case. As part of his agreement with the Justice Department to plead guilty, he's going to be helping the Justice Department remediate any sort of leaks of classified information or national security information that may be insecure. I asked him if President Trump would want that, if that's something that he thinks this White House would want. He smiled a little bit. He didn't answer. His attorney has given us a public statement saying that this is what leaders do, Bolton pleading guilty and admitting to his crime. And there's a very different contrast that his lawyer is drawing between what Bolton's doing here and willing to say here and Donald Trump, who was accused of a similar set of felony charges around classified information and mishandling them. Those charges didn't stick. They were dismissed. Trump was never convicted. He never went to trial. But here with John Bolton in court, he says he's guilty and he will be sentenced by a federal judge at a later date, becoming a convicted felon.
0: CNN's Caitlin Palance reporting. Let's come back home and talk weather now for an El Nino year. 2026 is so far the wettest on record for Australia, and an influx of tropical moisture is about to deliver another round of widespread rain, as well as increased in rainfall in many areas. It's also the warmest June on record for parts of Australia's east, continuing a bleak outlook for Australia's ski resorts. The Bureau of Meteorology's senior meteorologist, Dean Naramore, says the wet weather across much of the country over the weekend is likely to continue into the week.
2: Showers and breezy through parts of southwest WA. We've had 10 to 20 millimetres there. We've got rain developing through

0: northern and western and south Australia, and that'll probably move south and east tonight into Monday. We've also got widespread showers across the New South Wales coast and also northern inland New South Wales and southern inland Queensland there. So we're seeing falls of around 70 millimetres at Yamba on the New South Wales coast. So there's definitely a bit of rain around southern parts of the country, and those weather systems in WA are going to move into central and eastern Australia in the coming days and tap into some of that moisture across Queensland and New South Wales to bring widespread soaking rain to southern and eastern South Australia, all of Victoria, all of Tasmania, all of New South Wales and southern inland Queensland this week. So a wet week on the way for many.
1: It certainly seems that way. Not a good week for the laundry, I guess. Dean, we've been talking a lot about the relatively mild winter that we've had so far, but I did notice that there's been some frost warning in parts of Victoria yesterday. What are we expecting temperature-wise in the coming week across the country?
0: Yeah, it has been pretty chilly, and we've got widespread fog again this morning through much of southern Victoria and also parts of inland New South Wales, including around the Melbourne area. And we've got pretty cold, frosty nights as well. Ballarat dropped to -1. Rutherglen, I think, around -2 in northeast Victoria, and many of our mountains are -3, -4, which is great for snowmaking. But with those weather systems coming in, with all that rain and moisture, we're going to see those winds tend back to northerly. So it's going to warm things up just a little bit. Now, for winter, warm means 16 or 17 instead of 12 or 13 for many in the southeast. So we're going to see above average temperatures across northern and eastern Australia, but that cool weather will continue through parts of southwest WA this week.
1: Okay, that being the case, any major weather warnings that we should be aware of in the coming week?
0: Yeah, not too many. The widespread rainfall, probably most of our inland areas will be fairly welcome, particularly for our agriculture sector through inland parts of New South Wales, Victoria and southern South Australia. Though we could see heavy falls through our northeastern Victorian ranges and maybe into the snowy mountains as well. And unfortunately, most of that's going to fall as rain this week, but by the end of the week, we may see that turn into snow. But those heavy falls could see maybe a bit of a minor flood threat, because we could be seeing 100, 150 millimetres for those ranges this week with all that rainfall. But otherwise, generally a pretty quiet week, just wet, windy and warm.
2: That's the Bureau of Meteorology's senior meteorologist, Dean Naramore, speaking to Fazia Ibrahim.
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6: Are there any winners in the cost of living crisis? Has gambling become our national sport? How much more can our farmers survive? What's causing the algal bloom? Can we afford the energy transition?
7: Questions. They've never been more important. So the one thing we'll never question is our duty to keep asking. ABC News. Keep asking.
2: Time now for some sports news with Fraser Fife. And Fraser, the Football World Cup continues to roll on.
8: It does indeed, Brendan, and we've got some games underway at the moment. We've had the likes of Portugal facing off against Colombia and then Uzbekistan against DR Congo. Of those two matches, only Uzbekistan has managed a goal as they've just reached the halftime break up 1-0 against DR Congo. The other match in Miami between Portugal and Colombia is still scoreless as they have also reached the main break. In the two earlier games, England secured the top of its group with a 2-0 win over Panama, and Croatia also got a 2-1 result over Ghana. So of the two matches that'll be on after DR Congo, Uzbekistan, Colombia and Portugal is Jordan taking on Argentina, and Algeria facing off against Austria. That's still a couple of hours away. Shifting gears to golf, and Australian Keris Davidson is inside the top 10 heading into the final round of the Women's PGA Championship in Minnesota. Davidson carded a third round of 71, putting her at 6-under and 5 shots off Korean leader Haeran Yu. Fellow Aussie Grace Kim holds a share of 32nd at 1-under, while Robin Choi sits just behind at even par. Australian Oscar Piastri will start from 7th on the grid for Formula One's Austrian Grand Prix. The 25-year-old ended qualifying close to 0.4 of a second behind Mercedes pole sitter George Russell. He'll line up just behind his McLaren teammate Lando Norris for the start of tonight's race. Piastri says they didn't have the pace to challenge the front runners.
9: I think my last lap wasn't, you know, there's a few areas where I was pushing hard and maybe overstepped it a little bit, but I don't think we had the pace to be able to do a whole lot more than that. So that's where we are at the moment. We know it. So we're pushing hard to try and improve.
8: In the AFL, Port Adelaide has pulled off a huge upset, defeating Adelaide by 26 points in Showdown 60. ABC Sports' Aaron Bryans reports.
10: After an early arm wrestle, the Power dominated clearance, kicking 8 of 9 goals either side of half-time. Zach Butters surged to his second Showdown medal with 37 touches, 13 clearances and 11 inside 50s. The Crows missing out on a spot in the top four, whilst Port keep their wildcard hopes alive. Earlier, Collingwood moved into the top 10 with a 34-point win over Richmond, and Carlton are 6-0 under coach Josh Fraser, beating West Coast by 53 points at Docklands. Aaron Bryans, ABC Sport, Adelaide.
8: To Rugby League, and Manly Warringah coach Kieran Foran says that back rower Hamole Olakau'atu did everything he could to earn a New South Wales recall for the State of Origin decider after starring in the Sea Eagles' 26-point win over Melbourne at Brookvale Oval. Olakau'atu starred with 2 tries as Manly raced to a 24-0 first-half lead, with the Sea Eagles going on to claim a 30-4 victory that saw Manly climb to 5th place on the NRL ladder. Foran says the back rower, who was dropped for New South Wales' second game, deserves a recall.
11: Yeah, I thought he was exceptional, particularly the start. Well, 2 big tries there. It's just a wrecking ball, mate, with the ball in hand, and he's brutal defensively as well. I just think his form's been of such high quality. Just hasn't had a quiet game this year. He's just been at the opposition constantly, and, you know, we've been asking him to bring his best, and he's certainly brought that.
8: Meanwhile, the North Queensland Cowboys stunned Latterly

0: just all over everything. So it was really going to be a tough ask after that first 15 minutes. But we kept fighting, we kept believing, we kept trying things, we kept having a crack at certain things and trying to shift things. That I think just a better team on the day won through to the grand final.
1: The Vixens will face the Adelaide Thunderbirds in the grand final in Melbourne next Saturday. Spanish tennis player Alejandro Davidovich Fegina has secured his first ATP Tour title, defeating American Ethan Quinn in the final of the Mallorca Championships. In his sixth tour-level final, the world number 25 secured a 7-6-6-4 victory to become the first home champion in the tournament's history. On the women's tour, Carolina Muchova captured her first career grass court singles title at the Bad Homburg Open after Naomi Osaka retired early in the second set of their final. Meanwhile, Madison Keys is a three-time Eastbourne champion after a 7-5-6-4 win over Germany's Tatiana Maria. And of course, Brendan, we've also got Wimbledon getting underway officially from tomorrow as well, so plenty of tennis action to come if the World Cup isn't your cup of tea.
2: Yeah, can't wait for it all to keep unfolding. Thank you very much, Fraser Fife, back with more sport in half an hour's time. It is Sunday the 28th of June. Let's have a look at your capital city weather. Brisbane's 18 right now with a shower to about. It's 14 in Sydney. Showers as well to end the weekend. A possible shower in Canberra. It's 10 right now. Melbourne sitting at just 8. Mostly sunny conditions. Hobart a chilly 3 degrees. Mostly sunny today. Adelaide is 15 with some partly cloudy conditions. Showers in Perth where it's 16. Darwin's 27. Mostly sunny. Australian Eastern Standard Time. It's 10:30 a.m., 10 o'clock in Adelaide, 8:30 in the West.

0: Good morning, Kerry Worthington with ABC News. The US military says it struck Iran again after a tanker was hit in the Strait of Hormuz. Ali Crew reports.
1: US Central Command says its forces carried out strikes after a Panama-flagged tanker was attacked by an Iranian drone. Iranian state media is reporting explosions have been heard at Sirik in southern Iran, while several projectiles targeted a village on Keshem Island in the Strait of Hormuz. Iran has not directly commented on reports of specific attacks on ships, but Iranian state television reported that the Revolutionary Guards fired warning shots toward vessels attempting to pass through channels not approved by Iran. It's the worst escalation in the four-month-old Middle East conflict since the two sides signed an interim peace deal 2 weeks ago.
0: Darwin's Venezuelan communities come together to support the South American nation in the wake of the devastating earthquakes which have left at least 1,430 people dead. Community members have gathered in Nightcliff at a vigil, and a local charity is donating profits from a market stall to recovery efforts in Venezuela. 17-year-old Venezuelan refugee Johan Hernandez says he'll do whatever he can to support his family.
2: I feel bad to listen what is happening there, but I don't feel if I go in there I can help. No, I think it's better if I stay in here and I try to do whatever I can do, like collect money to send into there.
0: Experts say new proposed legislation to strengthen Australia's social media age restrictions still doesn't ban children from accessing the platforms. The current laws require sites like TikTok, Facebook and YouTube to prevent under-16s from creating an account. The federal government is proposing laws that will double the fine for media companies who fail to comply to $99 million and give the eSafety Commissioner stronger powers. Children and Media Australia President Elizabeth Hansley says the legislation could go a step further.
3: The legislation only says that children should not have accounts. It doesn't say they shouldn't access social media at all. So that might be something. If the government is concerned about that and if the community is concerned about that, then maybe we need to tweak that aspect of the law as well, that there needs to be some way of addressing actual access rather than account holding.
0: A militant has rammed an explosives-laden vehicle into the headquarters of Pakistani security forces in Karachi, triggering an intense exchange of gunfire. Local media reports troops and at least three militants were killed in the attack on the paramilitary Pakistan Rangers and the ensuing shootout. Little-known militant group Jamaat al-Arar has claimed responsibility. Pakistan's witnessed a surge in militant attacks targeting police and security forces in recent years. Much of Europe has seen another day of record temperatures, with more than 200 million people experiencing temperatures more than 35 degrees Celsius. The

0: BBC's Sascha Schlichter has more.
1: Astonishingly, Switzerland saw mercury rise to 39 Celsius in Basel, the hottest June day on record. Both Switzerland and neighbouring France had to switch off nuclear reactors. The Czech Republic and Germany saw temperatures of over 40 and 41 degrees for the first time. Denmark set its own record of 36.6 degrees. France's interior minister says at least 74 people have drowned in the past 10 days as they tried to cool off, mostly in unsupervised bodies of water.
0: A Victorian man has denied killing a teenage girl and stuffing her body in a suitcase in Thailand. Yvette Gray reports.
2: 45-year-old Simon Carman from Ballarat is accused of murdering a 17-year-old Thai girl in the popular tourist town of Pattaya. Police allege he picked up the teenager from the Beach Road Vice Strip and took her to a hotel in the early hours of Thursday morning. Her naked body was later discovered in a suitcase dumped alongside a railway line about 10 minutes' drive from the hotel. Police alleged they have surveillance footage of Mr. Carman riding a motorcycle with the suitcase strapped to the back. Police detained him at Bangkok's main international airport on Friday night. He's since been charged with four offences, including murder, which carries the death penalty or life in prison.
0: There's still no sign of a Melbourne woman who's gone missing on a trip to Las Vegas in the US. 26-year-old Sally Grace Contarino was reported missing to local police after she failed to return home on the 21st of June. The family has told websleuths.com that CCTV has captured her leaving a bar and that her luggage was left behind at a hostel. You're up to date with the latest ABC News.
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4: Hello, I'm Brendan Arrows. Still to come on your All News Networks, fines to be doubled and Australia's eSafety Commissioner will have expanded powers in a fresh bid to protect kids on social media. Also, glaciers melting at a record pace in Europe.
5: We're losing as much water from the Swiss glaciers to fill up one Olympic swimming pool every 6 seconds.
4: And Bible stories, mandatory for all 5 million public school students in the US state of Texas. The federal government has targeted social media giants in proposed new legislation designed to strengthen Australia's social media restrictions. The current restrictions require sites like TikTok, Facebook and YouTube to prevent under-16s from accessing their platforms. But a University of Newcastle study, which was published last week, found that 85% of children under 16 years of age continue to use restricted social media platforms despite the ban, which came into effect in December. The proposed laws will double the fine for media companies who fail to comply to $99 million and give the eSafety Commissioner, Julie Inman Grant, stronger powers. Professor Elizabeth Hansley is a professor of law at Western Sydney University and president at the Children and Media Australia organisation. She says the government is focused on tech companies rather than social media users.
6: They obviously want to bring out a bigger stick to encourage greater compliance on the part of the tech giants, and that they also want to give the regulator, Julie Inman Grant, the eSafety Commissioner, stronger powers to get information in relation to the compliance activities that are going on. That's how I understand it.
7: And when it comes to the first part that they've announced, that fine for social media companies that don't comply with these restrictions, now it's been doubled and bringing it in line with penalties available under competition and consumer law. Is there evidence that a $99 million fine for systemic breaches will actually, I guess, whip these social media companies into shape and get them across the line?
6: Very good question. I'm sure that's the question on a lot of people's lips. It's nice to think that this kind of matter is now being treated as seriously as the other kinds of corporate breaches that our law addresses under competition and consumer law and so on. I think that there's a certain logic to that and possibly even a certain poetry to that. Whether it's going to be effective, look, you know, you have to presume that the government's done its homework and that it has reasons for believing that it's going to be so. But, I can't say more than that, I'm afraid.
7: You'll have to wait and see. I mean, depends on the area. Sometimes fines can work, other times they don't.
6: Oh, and also sometimes it's politically expedient to make a big announcement about a bigger fine because people respond to the idea of a bigger fine thinking,

0: Oh, yes, the government's doing something. So yeah, there's always that angle as well.
1: Yeah, $99 million sounds like a lot of money, but we're dealing with companies that make huge profits, and we'll have to see how that definition of systemic breaches comes about as well, and actually what they can be fined for. When it comes to the second part of these reforms, the eSafety Commissioner will be given extra powers, including the power to compel social media companies to provide evidence of what they've done to stop people aged the under 16 from opening or using an account. What do you make of those powers, and do you think they'll actually be able to be used against these really big companies?
0: Well, I guess you have to try. And if the commissioner herself is asking for them, and she's the one who knows what her challenges are, I think that that is certainly worth a try. Yeah.
1: Now, with some of those documents that can be provided, do you think that'll give us a better insight if we do get them into how social media companies are going about restricting teenagers? Because we've been hearing stories since December, and you would have heard more than we have on just how teens and younger children even are getting around this ban.
0: Yeah, well, obviously age restriction is not the whole story, and a lot of the stories that have been reporting these changes have also mentioned a study that came out from the University of Newcastle fairly recently that indicated that at least some children aged between 13 and 16 are getting on their family accounts, which is theoretically okay under the legislation, because the legislation only says that children should not have accounts. It doesn't say they shouldn't access social media at all. So that might be something. If the government is concerned about that, and if the community is concerned about that, then maybe we need to tweak that aspect of the law as well, that there needs to be some way of addressing actual access rather than account holding. And we're not there yet.
1: No, not there yet. We've also heard anecdotal stories of parents logging their children in to get around those age restrictions there. Now, we have
0: indeed. And you can't blame the tech companies for that in the first instance, because that's not what's been put on them so far to sort of control parental behaviour. So that needs to be well thought through, because obviously, we don't want to be sort of criminalising parenthood. But if that is going on, then maybe we need to think about that. Or maybe we just need to give the whole thing a little bit more time to settle in. It's only been 6 months, and I think this study was conducted after 3 months, which is very, very early in the days of quite a revolutionary piece of legislation.
1: And also, people were given time, weren't they? The ban was giving people time, especially in that first 3 months.
2: And we're going to finish that report there to take you to Sydney, where the New South Wales Premier, Chris Minns, is discussing a new shark mitigation program.
3: It will be world-leading. It will also mean that Sydney beaches will have 365-day-a-year drone surveillance when it comes to sharks for the first time ever. And we're announcing a massive expansion of drone surveillance in regional beaches, particularly tourist areas in the summer months. Now, this is important because we hope it gives extra detection. We believe it will give extra detection of shark warnings in New South Wales beaches earlier. It will also give a measure of confidence for surfers that want to use our beautiful beaches and tourists and swimmers that want to swim between the flags. It will not be infallible. No one can promise a shark mitigation program that can guarantee that there will be zero encounters with sharks. We can't do that today. We couldn't do that yesterday. But our plan here is to reduce the risk for swimmers and surfers in New South Wales beaches by using the latest technology and rolling out that technology so that you get earlier warning if you're in the water that there is a shark in the vicinity in the region. Now, I should warn beachgoers that this will likely mean that there are more shark alarms, not less shark alarms, as a result of these drones in New South Wales beaches. That doesn't mean there's more sharks in the water. It means that we're spotting more of them earlier and letting swimmers and surfers know to get out of the water. Sydney siders, those in regional New South Wales, are going to have to get used to that, because that's not traditionally what happens in New South Wales beaches. Many surfers, many people involved in surf life-saving would go a few times a month, maybe a few times a year when the shark alarm would ring on a shift or when they were out in the ocean. It's likely to happen more often than that, but that's a measure of the technology working, and it means that we're spotting sharks earlier. Now, the challenges that we've got is that in the spring and the

0: winter, white sharks are on the New South Wales coast and are increasingly closer to the beach. And during the summer and autumn months, we've got tiger and bull sharks. This is a risk program for both species and types, but obviously everybody here would know white sharks are a protected species. Bull sharks are not. And we are going to continue the audit of bull sharks using estuaries in the Port Hacking, the Georges River, the Hawkesbury, and the Parramatta River. At the moment, fishermen can take one shark per day, but we are actively looking at mitigation measures when it comes to bull sharks in those rivers to keep the public safe. As I said, they're not protected species. We've got an obligation to protect those that use our waterways, that surf, that recreate. And we want to make sure that we're doing an accurate head count before we make an active decision about that. It's difficult to do that right now because those sharks are currently, well, most of them are located in Queensland for the cooler weather here in New South Wales. It's the reverse problem for white sharks. So as Tara said, that's the program we're rolling out today. We will also be trialling greater use of autonomous drones and AI-enabled drones across most of Sydney's beaches during this summer period. And the eventual goal, the main aim, is to have autonomous AI-enabled drones operating all the time, dawn to dusk, on all New South Wales beaches so they can identify sharks earlier using the latest technology and let swimmers and surfers know about it as soon as possible. That's our ambition. I believe we'll get there, and this investment will make a major step at reducing the risk factors for encounters between swimmers and surfers and sharks on New South Wales beaches. I'm going to hand over to Steve, and then we'll keep going.
1: Thanks, Premier, and thanks, Minister. Ladies and gentlemen, welcome to Cronulla Surf Club, one of the strongest surf clubs down here in the Bait Bay area. I just have to put it in context about what this announcement really does mean in regards to swimmer and surfer safety. The previous program up until this announcement was the largest shark surveillance program in the world. Surf Life Saving New South Wales had undertaken just over 100,000 separate flights for shark surveillance under that program. This uplift is enormous. What that means in regards to the flight of drones, the surveillance of the waterways along the coastline, the looking after the safety of swimmers and surfers, is we have modelled that this program will now deliver around 500,000 flights in 1 year. That means 220,000 hours a drone will be in the air. To put that in regards to an area of coverage, that's around 4.5 million kilometres that the drones funded under this program will fly up and down the New South Wales coast. We have around 150 drones deployed in this program at 72 sites. We also have the greatest technology, and as you can see, it's behind us. This is just one of a fleet of drone-in-the-boxes that will be rolled out up and down the New South Wales coastline that allows our pilots to pilot drones hundreds of kilometres away from where they're actually situated. Part of the funding through the Minns government is to allow the construction of a new remote operations centre to expand the opportunity to do that autonomous drones. As the Premier said, technology is not infallible to an instance of a shark bite occurrence. But what I can say is that for the communities of New South Wales is that from this summer, dawn to dusk in winter, coming summer from 6 in the morning till 7:30 in the evening, surf life saving drones under the shark management program will be surveilling the coastline. This is a wonderful announcement from a waterborne organisation to protect our membership, but also protect the surfers and swimmers of the New South Wales community. And I just want to thank the Minns government for such a magnificent trust of investing into surf life saving with this program.
2: Thank you. Look, on behalf of surfing in New South Wales, I wanted to say a special thank you to the Minns government for this significant uplift in support. This is the first time we've seen the Surf Life Saving outfit have an enormous impact on the safety of surfing, and we welcome that with open arms. So big thank you to Steve and his team, who now will have eyes over all of the surfers up and down the state, and particularly here in Sydney. It's no doubt been a very challenging period of time for surfers in Sydney. It has felt different in and around the water, and certainly we've seen that in the data as well. So this type of response is really meaningful for what is a gold medal pathway, an incredible pastime for so many Sydney-siders and people in New South Wales. For Surfing New South Wales, what this further funding uplift means is that we can do more for our regional board riding clubs and our metro board riding clubs across the state, with over 120 organisations up and down the state. This means that we can train more surfers to know how to respond in those instances where they need to have those life-saving skills to use tourniquets, mass bleeding equipment. And what it also means is that we can continue to support our board riding clubs with their own drone capability in remote and often unpatrolled areas as well, to ensure that all of our surfers and our members have an uplift of safety. So just to reiterate, this is an enormous announcement for surfing, as much as it is for our colleagues behind me and our partners in at government. So we welcome that support, and it's an amazing uplift for surfing.
3: Hey, we're all happy to take questions.
4: Premier, are you actively leaning towards
0: the power of the sharks? We need to be driven by data. There's a program that was underway to do a count in the dying bit of summer and the early part of autumn, but obviously that ceased once the sharks headed to Queensland. I know that our officials are speaking with Queensland officials to see whether there's been an uptick in baiting in shark lines in Queensland, to make sure that we're making an informed decision. But I can't rule it out. I mean, if our waterways and estuaries are being overrun with bull sharks, and they're way above the numbers that we traditionally see, well, we've got to put swimmer safety first. And the real risk is when the Hawkesbury, the Parramatta River, the Port Hacking and the Georges River floods because of heavy rain. That's when the bull sharks are moving onto Sydney's beaches. And part of that's an education campaign, but also if we can take active measures to keep the public safe, then we will.
3: Well,
0: they'll start counting again when the sharks return, and we'll make a call not long after that.
4: The fact that there is an audit means people suspect that there is an increase in numbers. Why not increase bagging into the interest rather than throwing funding?
0: Well, a couple of things. Firstly, the great whites are protected, and they're largely in our waters during the winter months, so we can't wait. We need to act now. And secondly, well, we want to use old technology, we want to use new technology. We want to use the old technology of nets in Sydney's beaches, and I know there was a big movement to remove the nets in the run-up to the last two summers. I have to give credit to the minister behind me, Tara Moriarty, who said, "I think this is a bad idea," and stood against the grain of a lot of public opinion and insisted that they stay in. I think that she was right to do that. I think that's reduced the risk for New South Wales swimmers and surfers. So that's old technology. The new technology, particularly when we can roll out automated drones and AI-assisted monitoring, will make a big difference, because effectively, provided the surface conditions are not opaque and we can see below the water, we'll be able to identify and distinguish between different kinds of marine life for the first time. The big challenge that we've got is that there is no off-the-shelf technology. Steve and his crew and Primary Industries are inventing this for the first time anywhere in the world, right here in New South Wales. And we're determined to do it. We need to do it. We're a beach economy, but that's part of the delay.
5: And you've been listening to the New South Wales Premier, Chris Minns, giving an update there. The New South Wales government announcing today it's investing another $34 million in shark spotting drones as part of a $120 million shark mitigation program. Around 70 beaches across New South Wales will have year-round drone surveillance, with all Sydney beaches covered from July the 1st. The expanded program will also trial artificial intelligence to improve shark detection and extend drone patrols from dawn until dusk. The government says the technology can't eliminate attacks, but will help spot sharks earlier and improve beach safety.
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5: Great to have your company here on ABC News Radio. Also great to have Fraser Fife back with the latest sports news. Morning, Fraser.
21: Good morning, Brendan. Well, for one final time, let's go through the live scores underway at the World Cup. At this stage, the two games underway, DR Congo facing off against Uzbekistan and Colombia taking on Portugal. Only the Uzbekistan-DR Congo game has any sort of scoreline at the moment, as they Uzbekistan has a 1-0 lead over DR Congo in Atlanta. At the match between Portugal and Colombia remains scoreless in Miami. Both of those games are in the second half, so still plenty can play out across those two matches, but that's how things stand at the moment. A little bit earlier, England secured top spot in Group L. They had a 2-0 win over Panama in New Jersey. Harry Kane became England's all-time record goal scorer at World Cups, surpassing Gary Lineker's mark with his 11th goal. Croatia finished as group runners-up after a 2-1 result over Ghana in Philadelphia. Despite the loss, Ghana still progresses as one of the best third-place sides. Now, Socceroos assistant coach Hayden Fox says the team is going into their knockout game against Egypt in Dallas full of confidence. With more, here's National Sport reporter David Mark.
22: The Socceroos will play Egypt after the North African side secured second spot in Group G. It's unclear if star player Mohamed Salah will play against Australia after he went off in Egypt's game against Iran yesterday with an injury. Assistant coach Fox says the Socceroos will respect the entire Egyptian squad.
23: Very good side. Have some real natural technical talent.
22: The Socceroos will travel to Dallas on Wednesday. David Mark, ABC News, Berkeley.
21: Australian women's cricket captain Sophie Molyneux says the team is well placed to challenge for the title at this year's T20 World Cup in England. The unbeaten Australians have a chance to cement top spot in their group and consign their rivals India to an early tournament exit. Australia should be boosted by the return of Phoebe Litchfield, with wicketkeeper Beth Mooney also recovering from injury. Molyneux says the team needs to capitalise on their strong run of form.
24: It's so easy in a tournament or in a World Cup when there's a lot of expectation or attention or pressure or whatever comes with it to skip ahead. I think what we can control is either today's training session or, you know, the next ball when we're playing. That's a big focus for us to not get too far ahead.
21: In rugby league, the Penrith Panthers admit they'll need to address their attitude after the NRL ladder leaders were stunned by the North Queensland Cowboys, going down 26-12 in Townsville. The hosts snapped a three-game losing streak in style to deliver club legend Jason Taumalolo a win in his milestone 300th match. Jeremiah Nanai starred for the Cowboys, scoring in each half, including the match-sealing try with 5 minutes remaining. For the Panthers, it was just their third loss of the season, but captain Nathan Cleary says the team will have to be better when they face South Sydney on Friday night.
25: I think, yeah, just a bit of a hard-edge mentality probably. Probably lacked that across the board, and you just can't do that in the NRL, and particularly against a strong side like the Cowboys are.
21: In other results, Manly has jumped up to fifth spot on the ladder after a dominant 30-4 win over the Melbourne Storm at Brookvale. While the Dolphins claim their eighth straight victory, that was after a 26-24 win over the Warriors. Well, Brisbane's Lang Park will host the Wallabies and All Blacks next year for a Bledisloe Cup match on Anzac Day. It forms part of a six-year agreement, which will also see Queensland host the first game in a three-match test series on April 25th in 2029 and 2031. New Zealand is set to host the Anzac match every second year. Rugby Australia says the dates and locations for the Bledisloe's other two annual games are yet to be confirmed. Well, to the AFL, and Port Adelaide have dented the Crows' top four hopes with a 26-point win in the showdown at Adelaide Oval. Zach Butters and Jason Horne-Francis led the midfield for the Power, while Corey Durden and Mitch Georgiades kicked three goals each in the 13-19-97 to 11

0: 45-71 victory. Adelaide coach Matthew Nicks admits it was an unusually poor performance by his team and one that he doesn't want to dwell on.
1: It's an interesting one, you know, how hard we dive into it. We've got a short break into a Perth trip, do we back the trend, which has been some pretty strong form for us, or do we spend time in this? And I think the answer to that will be we'll move on pretty quickly. But right now, it cuts, it hurts, because that's, as I mentioned, that's as poor as we've been.
0: In other results, Collingwood kept its finals hopes alive with a 34-point victory over Richmond at the MCG. And Carlton claimed its sixth win in a row under interim coach Josh Fraser with a 53-point victory over West Coast at Docklands. And finally, in motorsport, George Russell will start from pole position for tonight's Formula One Austrian Grand Prix. Australian Oscar Piastri will line up seventh, just behind his McLaren teammate Lando Norris. Brendan.
2: Thank you very much, Fraser. Fraser Fife on the sports desk today here on ABC News Radio. Let's have a look at your capital city weather. It is Sunday, the 28th of June. Brisbane right now, 18 degrees, a shower of 2. Sydney's 14 with some showers about. A possible shower in Canberra at 10. In Melbourne, it's 9, mostly sunny. Hobart's 4 degrees, mostly sunny today. A partly cloudy end to the weekend. In Adelaide, it's 16. Perth, 16 as well with some showers about. Darwin's 27, mostly sunny. Australian Eastern Standard Time, it's 11 a.m., 10:30 in the centre of Australia, and in the west in Perth, it's 9 o'clock.

0: Good morning, Kerry Worthington with ABC News. Rescuers in Venezuela are racing against the clock to find survivors after two powerful earthquakes devastated the South American nation. 3 days after the disaster, the death toll from the magnitude 7.2 and 7.5 quakes has risen to at least 1,430. More than 1,600 international rescue workers are on the ground helping residents search through the rubble of flattened buildings. John Morrison from the Fairfax Fire and Rescue Department in the U.S. state of Virginia is near the epicenter and says there's still hope of finding survivors alive.
1: Our team specializes in rescuing those deeply entombed in those reinforced concrete buildings. And when they do collapse, they leave large void spaces, which then has the potential for many victims being trapped. We're on several different work sites right now with the potential for live victims, and we're very optimistic that we'll find some in the very near future.
0: Drones and artillery fire have left several civilians dead in both Russia and Ukraine. Officials in the Russian border region of Bryansk say two people were killed when a drone hit their car. In Ukraine, the governor of the southeastern Dnipropetrovsk region says more than 40 drone strikes killed one person. The US military says it's carried out further strikes on Iran in response to what it called the continued harassment of commercial shipping in the Strait of Hormuz. The BBC's Carl Nussman reports.
2: The US military says its forces, quote, conducted additional strikes against multiple targets in Iran at the commander-in-chief's discretion. Iran was given a chance to honor the ceasefire agreement, it says, but elected not to when its forces launched a one-way attack drone that hit the MT Kiku, that's referring to a ship, this morning. The Panama flag tanker was transiting near the Strait of Hormuz with more than 2 million barrels of crude oil. Now, on Friday, the U.S. said it had struck missile and drone storage facilities and coastal radar positions in response to a drone attack on a cargo ship that took place on Thursday.
0: Experts say changes to Australia's social media laws are meant to encourage greater compliance among the tech giants. The federal government's proposed new legislation to strengthen the age restrictions for under-16s. Children and Media Australia President Elizabeth Hansley says the government seems determined to make the platforms comply.
3: They obviously want to bring out a bigger stick to encourage greater compliance on the part of the tech giants, and that they also want to give the regulator, Julian Mangrant, the eSafety Commissioner, stronger powers to get information in relation to the compliance activities that are going on.
0: The New South Wales government says it's investing another $34 million in shark spotting drones as part of a $120 million shark mitigation program. Around 70 beaches across the state will have year-round drone surveillance, with all Sydney beaches covered from July the 1st. The expanded program will also trial artificial intelligence to improve

0: improve shark detection. The government says the technology can't eliminate attacks but will help spot sharks earlier and improve beach safety. In the NRL, Canberra Raiders coach Ricky Stewart says the side's focused on one game at a time despite its position on the ladder. The Raiders currently sit at 16th. Stewart says the adversity facing his young side now will serve them well in the future.
1: It's really important to worry about now. It's really, honestly, if, you know, we're sitting there worrying about the outcome, we're really not going to perform to the now. And look, we don't want to be where we are. It's not something that we planned on, but it is what it is. So I, personally, as our coach, can only deal with what we've got at hand, and that is to worry about winning this game of football.
0: The Raiders take on St George Illawarra Dragons this afternoon in Canberra. In Super Netball, West Coast Fever coach Dan Ryan says the team were beaten by a better side following their 11-goal loss to the Melbourne Vixens in yesterday's preliminary final. The Fever got off to a strong start, but the Vixens fought back to take a 17-11 lead into quarter time, and Ryan says the team struggled to come back from the deficit.
2: We essentially had to play almost error-free netball to get back into it, and the Vixens were just all over everything. So it was really going to be a tough ask after that first 15 minutes, but we kept fighting, we kept believing, we kept trying things. We kept having a crack at certain things and trying to shift things that I think just a better team on the day won through to the grand final.
0: The Vixens will face the Adelaide Thunderbirds in the grand final in Melbourne next Saturday. In matches underway at the Football World Cup, Uzbekistan has a 1-0 lead over the Democratic Republic of Congo in the second half of their match in Atlanta. The game between Portugal and Colombia in Miami is also in the second half and remains scoreless. You're up to date with the latest ABC News.
3: Right around Australia, you are listening to ABC News Radio. I'm Brendan Arrow. It's been great to have your company this Sunday, the 28th of June. Right now on your All News Network, it's time for the radio replay of Insiders.
4: Will voters forget their anger over Labor's tax changes now they've been passed into law? The Treasurer thinks so. Or will this budget deliver a slow burn all the way to the election? Jim Chalmers is our guest this morning. I'm David Spears. Welcome to Insiders.

0: It was an important victory for Labor. After just 6 weeks, the budget and its changes to negative gearing and capital gains tax in particular are now law. The Greens secured only minor concessions. The government's relieved to have this done so quickly. And the icing on the cake, the opposition leader found himself muddled on multiculturalism, unable to clearly state where he stood. Angus Taylor can't afford many missteps, and this one rattled already nervous Liberal MPs. But the Coalition is holding on to hope the fight over tax changes won't be forgotten quickly.
1: The matter is resolved in the affirmative.
2: Our legislation has just passed the Senate. Yeah!
3: The Prime Minister said, I don't negotiate with the Greens. When will you stop lying?
4: We have a Senate that we have to deal with, and that is precisely what we're doing.
5: I love it! How can you miss that? Stop Labor, fire, liar.
6: I mean, everyone wants to fire the liar, but what we've really got to do is drop the flop.
7: It's flipped and flopped and flipped and flopped.
2: And that's the difference between this side of the House and the three right-wing parties. This House censures the Prime Minister for his budget of broken promises and toxic taxes. Order. Betrayal.
8: If anyone yells and screams, they're not going to stay here. No Australian wants to see that.
5: This mob is made up of idiots.
9: This country needs to wake the f*** up.
10: Let me tell you, we are here and we are ready to replace them.
6: When did the minister first become aware that the government's changes to capital gains tax and negative gearing imposed a new death tax on widows, divorcees and victims of domestic violence?
11: It will come back in the second tranche of legislation.
12: The next tranche, there's more. Oh, my God, there's more.
13: Don't get run over.
14: The boss is off.
15: Axe these toxic taxes.
4: Tax reform is always hard.
16: Houses will fall by between 3 and 7%.
17: A bleak outlook for those looking to sell in the next year.
18: We see periods of very significant house price growth and then we see the market make a correction, and that's what we're seeing at the moment.
19: We're not. A correction is a 10% drop in prices.
20: Well, I think the housing minister was using a general description rather than a technical definition.
21: Is this what you wanted for people to lose hundreds of thousands of dollars on their property?
4: No. Well,

0: You're exaggerating what's happening. Now that these changes have occurred, some of the nonsense that's out there will dissipate.
1: What do you find exciting about it? Or have you learnt anything?
2: Property markets are crashing. We have the highest inflation rate in the developed world. We have interest rates going up.
3: New data confirmed underlying inflation still creeping higher.
4: Today's numbers are much better than what the market expected and better than forecast.
5: We have debt petrol continuing to be poured on the inflation fire.
4: Nothing darkens their mood like another fall in inflation.
6: Frankly, you need a breathalyzer.
7: This is the problem we now have.
6: Hang on, mate, I was saying accusing... Pat. Calm down, Pat. I was saying something.
8: Wake the f*** up.
1: Idiots.
9: Betrayal.
10: The leader of the house.
11: All going on. We're joined this week by Laura Tingle, the ABC's Global Affairs Editor, Phil Khoury, Political Editor of the Australian Financial Review, and Anna Henderson, Chief Political Correspondent for SBS. Very good morning to all of you.
12: Hi.
11: Laura, you've seen various governments attempt various versions of tax reform over the years. Looking at this one, was this a model of good process, or was this a rushed effort for political reasons?
13: Tick, tick. It was both of those things, I think, David. But I suppose the thing that struck me looking at it is the changing nature of the parliament and of politics. You know, the 1990s tax deal by John Howard was basically 3 years in the making, and the way the news cycle works, the absolute sort of antagonistic approach of politics means that I just don't think there's that much scope to do that. So it's rough and ready, but these are really important changes, really significant changes. Sloppy around the edges, but that's probably just the way you've got to do it.
11: You're saying the nature of the political climate now is you've got to do things that quickly.
13: I think so, yeah. I mean, can you imagine having a debate about for 3 years about this? We've been having a debate about these issues for 3 years, for years and years, and it's never got anywhere. So I think the government's just sort of seen an opportunity, and it's, you know, in like Flynn.
11: Phil, I suspect you're a little less forgiving.
12: Yeah, I tend to disagree. Yeah, at the end of the day, they had to get a tax rise through the Senate with the Greens. That's not hard. That's the equivalent of pushing on an open door. Laura is right, and some of these things have been discussed for years, but that's with relation to housing, the imposition of an inflation-based CGT model on business and shares wasn't discussed at all in the lead-up to the election or the budget, especially one with no income averaging or a 30% floor. People were understandably anxious about it. There was no rationale to get it through the parliament this fortnight. These measures don't start for another year. Actually, the NDIS bill was the one that was time-urgent. And we saw it throughout the week. We saw the government was fixing the plane as it was flying. They made six major concessions in a week, you know, including, you know, just some overnight deal with the Greens about self-managed funds, not being able to use low borrowing loans to to buy a house, a residential property. And then we saw the, you know, if it weren't for David Pocock, at the 11th hour on the very day they were going to pass the bill, highlighting this issue of a widow's tax, you know, which is you would lose your exemptions from negative gearing if in the extent of a divorce or or a death and a partial transfer of ownership. I mean, it was far from ideal process for policy making. And as the Treasurer will say, it will be all mopped up in the second tranche of bills, which is the sort of clean up on aisle nine bill. That's the one that also will look after the you know, the unforeseen circumstances for startups and others with low capital bases that it's hard to apply this inflation model to. So it is. I think yeah, they could have taken another couple of months and done this more smoothly without the anxiety and backflips and all those sorts of things, and they chose not to because they want to get it off the agenda.
11: Yeah, and what do you think? I mean, clearly, politically, it's better for the government to have this done and dusted as soon as possible.
14: Absolutely. Get it out of the headlines, get the kind of substantive elements through, send out that message that the government is dealing with intergenerational inequality, that it hears the concerns of the young, growing voter base and is trying to make it easier for them. It hasn't been an easy run for them. There have been a number, as Phil has just outlined, of things that have happened at the last minute that have kind of fine print potentially for a lot of people who aren't directly affected, but it looks messy. And the underlying reality that these are major broken promises from the election, handing campaign tactics to their opponents.
11: It, now having passed the parliament, changes the equation a little bit for the coalition. They're committed to restoring negative gearing across the board and the old capital gains tax rules. Will that become a little more difficult for them now to undo what's been done?
14: It feels like it will be because we've got this time that will elapse before we're at an election period and people might get comfortable with it. And there is a strong view within Labor that people will get comfortable with it and see the value of it. Mm. But at the same time, how many other unintended consequences might be raised by another politician or interest group that sees there's an issue here? Can the cleanup in aisle 9 bill deal with all of that? Or does it make it look even more messy when that gets to the parliament?
11: Yeah, what do you think, Phil?
12: Oh, look, it's neither here nor there. The coalition will, they've got to win the next election and control the Senate, both, you know, long shots, but let's assume they do. There's the risk of rollback. Remember, Kim Beazley thought it was a great idea to roll back the GST and it turned into a disaster for him. This budget is not all unpopular. The housing stuff, it appears to be very popular. If I look on social media and speaking anecdotally, because the argument for housing had been made, at least on CGT, getting the investors out of auctions is very popular. I mean, the government got in the sticky paper this week. Secretly, their happy prices have fallen because that's what's meant to happen, but they don't want to take responsibility for it because you don't want to be talking down someone's asset. But that's what it's meant to do. Mm. People trying to get into the market like this. So I would suspect that if the opposition ever got into a position to be able to, you know, make a meaningful policy, they would probably say, oh, we're just going to leave it on housing and, you know, and take it off business.
11: Maybe. I mean, that's not what they're saying.
12: They could take a nuanced approach to the next...
11: No, at the moment they're saying that...
12: Because they tell me now, if you talk to the Libs now, they sort of said if this budget had just been focused on housing, they would have just sort of mildly complained and waved it through. That would have put them in a different
11: position. But it's the impact.
12: Yeah, the anger we talk about is not about the housing stuff. So it is a little bit, but it's more about...
11: Well, there was a poll, I think a Resolve poll earlier in the week too, Laura, that had pretty solid support for house prices falling. You know, I know governments are always... reluctant to say whether it's a good thing or a bad thing that prices come down because there are winners and there are losers. But there was a poll showing more than 50% and across all demographics, I think, that are happy with prices coming down.
13: Prices coming down, and I think probably a lot of people sort of basically say, as Phil says, the housing stuff is, you know, is overdue and to be done with. But, you know, at that really big optics level, I think the real issue for people who aren't paying attention to politics, particularly at the moment, which is most people, the only thing that really cuts through is, oh, he's broken a promise. Now, the only thing I would say about that is if you're Labor, you just go for it and just, you know, I mean, I was overseas, but I saw the Prime Minister in an interview and he was still squibbling about this. Just go and say, yeah, we did. Yeah, we did. And the reason we did is because we had to do these things and these were the reasons why we weren't saying it at the election. Just go for it. I mean, they should have learnt that from the stage three tax cuts. That
11: radical
13: actually,
11: honesty. Yeah.
13: You know, if you're going to do it, you know, just make the most of it and sort of show that you're dynamic, show that you're actually doing stuff.
11: Yep. All right. Well, time to talk to the Treasurer. And the speed with which these tax changes were whisked through the Parliament was criticised by his opposite number.
5: It has continued to unravel faster than the Prime Minister can say 50 times over, I won't introduce these new taxes. What we've seen now is higher taxes on property. They've had to back down on CGT changes for small businesses. They've now got a widow's tax, which this morning we had Labor government ministers going out and defending by about 1 o'clock this afternoon. The Prime Minister humiliated the Treasurer again and has now been forced into repealing their position.
11: Jim Chalmers, welcome to the program.
7: Thanks very much, David.
11: So the Howard government had more than 10 months and an election between announcing their tax reforms and a vote in Parliament. You had just 6 weeks. Why the rush?
7: Well, we're very grateful for the support of the Parliament, David, because it means that we're cutting taxes for workers, we're making it easier for first home buyers, and we're making the tax system fairer as well. This is how we deliver cost of living relief and deliver real change in the tax system. It's not unusual for the core elements of big tax reforms to be legislated first and then for there to be subsequent consultation and other pieces of legislation. That's what we've seen in those other episodes of tax reform in this country, and that's what we're seeing now.
11: Yeah, but the question was about the speed here. These tax changes don't take effect for another 12 months. Why did you have to do this so quickly?
7: Well, our objective here was to provide certainty for investors and others about the core elements of this tax package. And whenever tax reform is undertaken in this country, it's hotly contested, it's contentious. There are all kinds of predictions that the sky will fall in and all other kinds of predictions which turn out to be wrong. We expect that to be the case again. But we've legislated the core elements quickly because we want to provide that level of certainty. We're engaged in that consultation. There will, as there always has been in tax reform, be subsequent pieces of legislation as well to nail down some of the final implementation details and next steps.
11: You talk about certainty, but with that haste comes the risk of unintended consequences. And one of those was this issue of negatively geared properties that are jointly held when a couple divorce or a partner dies. It's been dubbed the widow tax.

0: What is going to happen there?
1: Well, we've made it clear that we'll address that in subsequent pieces of implementation legislation. Again, not especially unusual when it comes to tax reform for those sorts of details to be settled subsequent to the core elements. That issue has come up before. It came up, for example, in the Senate inquiry. We have been working through it to make sure that we can address it properly. In the interim, we were describing the arrangements as they stand. Now, when the amendments were put before the Senate, we had to make clear that we were working through that issue and we intend to address it in subsequent pieces of legislation, and that's the case.
0: Are you suggesting you were aware of this issue before David Pocock raised it in the last few days?
1: Well, it came up in the Senate inquiry the week before, for example. It has been an issue that has been raised with us. And what we do when issues are raised with us, we work through them in a pragmatic way, in a sensible way. And when the Senate amendments, when it became necessary for us to declare our position on those Senate amendments, which is to not to vote for them in the form that David Pocock put them forward, but to work through them in a methodical way for subsequent pieces of legislation, we made it very clear that that's what we intend to do.
0: So what does that mean? What are you actually going to do?
1: Well, we'll make that clear with the pieces of legislation that follow.
0: So you're not sure at the moment whether if someone dies, will the widow or widower be able to keep negatively gearing the property or not?
1: We've made it really clear we're going to address that concern that people have raised with us.
0: How is what I'm asking?
1: Well, I don't want to preempt the outcome, but in saying that we're going to address it, David, I think we're making it incredibly clear that we understand that this is an issue that has been raised with us.
0: Well, we intend to address it. It's not incredibly clear what you'll do. If someone next week loses their partner and they have to rearrange their affairs, can they keep negatively gearing the property?
1: It is clear that we intend to address that issue. The current tax system has arrangements which say that that is an acquisition. That's how it applies, consistent with other parts of the tax system. But we've said we're going to change that. We've said we're going to address that. Kayleigh Gallagher made it clear, Claire O'Neill made it clear, I made it clear in the course of that Senate debate that it will be addressed.
0: But do you understand for people watching this, they hear you say you'll address it, but they don't hear you say how?
1: Well, that's because it'll be made clear in the legislation, David. Okay. I don't think that's a particularly contentious way to say it. We will address it. If you want to use a different word, David, we will fix it and we'll make clear the way that we will fix it in the legislation that follows. Again, that's not unusual when it comes to tax reform for it to be undertaken in that way.
0: But someone in this situation, next week, the week after, until you address it, should they keep negatively gearing or under the law do they now have to stop negatively gearing?
1: Well, nobody has to stop negatively gearing until the 1st of July 2027. And I'm not going to provide advice to individuals, but I can say to your viewers, David, as I've said probably half a dozen times already in this interview, but also in the course of the last week, we will address that issue and we'll make it very clear how.
0: Look, you also extended concessions to more small business when it comes to capital gains tax. Some will be better off as a result, but will some small business still be worse off under these changes?
1: Well, every single one of the active small businesses will now have access to generous carve-outs and concessions in the CGT system because we're taking the turnover threshold from $2 million to $10 million. So at the very least, every business between $2 and $10 million turnover will be better off. For all of the others, it depends on the inflation rate. It depends on the marginal tax rate of the person who owns the small business. Some will be better off, for example, in periods of higher inflation, the inflation measure will be more helpful to them. But every single one of them will have access to carve-outs and concessions, every active small business, and that's because we have lifted that threshold. Now, I see some comparisons out there that you're probably referencing in your question, David, and what those comparisons fail to recognise, first of all, our turnover threshold is $10 million. Our opponents say that they'll repeal that legislation, so that's not an accurate comparison.
0: Well, they have just to be clear for people, they have said they would extend that to a $10 million definition as well now, but anyway.
1: They assume that the business will be held for a period of 1 year. Most businesses are held for longer than that. They make assumptions about the marginal rate of the person. They don't even include, for example, the fact that there's $4 billion worth of small business tax cuts in the budget. So those comparisons from the three right-wing parties are not credible comparisons. We've made very, very sure that every single one of the active small businesses in our country can access generous carve-outs and concessions in the CGT system.
0: On the housing market, property prices have dipped in Sydney, Melbourne and Canberra. It's good news

0: is trying to enter the market, worrying news for others. Is there a point at which you would be concerned prices have come down too far? Would a 10% fall be a concern to you?
1: Look, we're not targeting a particular price or a particular percentage. You're right to say that there has been a softening in the market overall, but not uniformly. There are a whole range of factors which go into house prices and auction clearance rates, interest rates, broader economic conditions, as well as tax settings. We've seen house prices already begin to soften before the budget, and the same is true of auction clearance rates. And so a whole bunch of factors, but also not one homogenous market. You know, I was looking, for example, on the way here, David, at auction clearance rates yesterday, preliminary numbers for yesterday compared to the preliminary numbers for last weekend. Brisbane was up a bit, Sydney was steady, Melbourne was down a little bit, and so different markets are behaving in different ways. We're not aiming for a particular aggregate outcome in price or percentage. The Treasury assumes that house prices will continue to grow in aggregate over the next couple of years, but a bit more slowly than otherwise.
0: But is there, I mean, any size drop that you honestly would start to think that's a bit of a worry if it goes down too far?
1: Well, it's best not to overreact to data from, you know, a week or two or even a month or two. We've seen a softening in house prices already for all of the reasons that I've run through. It can be volatile. You know, we saw in 2022, for example, a softening in house prices because interest rates started to go up. So it's not especially unusual to see that sort of volatility in different markets. The Treasury assumes that prices will continue to grow, but a bit more slowly, and we see no reason at this point to change those assumptions.
0: You mentioned interest rates is a big factor when it comes to the housing market. I want to ask you about inflation because it affects interest rates and everything else. The budget forecast headline inflation would peak at 5% this year. Do you still think inflation will peak at 5%?
1: Well, fighting inflation was a big focus of the budget, and we've made more progress on that front than we expected even at budget time, less than 2 months ago. So the budget forecast for inflation around the middle of the year, as you rightly point out, was for 5% headline inflation. We are making more progress than that, getting inflation down, and so we now expect inflation around the middle of the year to be more like 4.25 rather than 5. That is very, very welcome progress. It does show, I think it does illustrate the progress that we're making together in this fight against inflation. Now, there's still a lot of uncertainty in the Middle East and elsewhere. There's still more inflation than we would like in our economy as a consequence, but we are making more progress than we anticipated. And for that reason, we expect now that around the middle of the year, inflation will be closer to 4.25 than to 5.
0: Well, that's interesting and quite a difference in the space of just 6 weeks since the budget. I assume that's also because of conditions in the Strait of Hormuz, that you're confident more ships will be able to pass through?
1: We desperately need the ceasefire to stick. You know, we can't have another false dawn when it comes to the Middle East and particularly the Strait of Hormuz. There have been some really welcome developments on this front, and we've seen the oil price come down quite substantially as a consequence. It wasn't that long ago that a barrel of oil was in the 120s. This morning when I looked, it was in the low 70s. So that's welcome progress. There's inflationary pressures elsewhere in the economy still as well. But if you look at the progress we made on inflation during the week, the welcome developments in the Middle East and a number of other factors, what we actually saw through the course of the last week is that the market expectations for an interest rate hike actually went substantially down. Didn't read that in the media, but that's what the market is expecting. Because of this progress on inflation, because of these welcome developments in the world, what we saw through the course of the week is that market expectations for interest rate hikes went down, whether it's about the next meeting in August or by the end of the year. Obviously, I don't predict or preempt those developments, but you can see the market reacting.
0: But you're watching that market
1: to this progress that we're making on inflation.
0: We know the Reserve Bank looks more closely at underlying inflation, and it actually went up during the week from 3.4 to 3.6%. Are you changing your forecast at all on underlying inflation?
1: We'll update those forecasts in the usual way in the mid-year update, but even when it comes to underlying inflation, we're ahead of schedule there as well. I think a number of the private banks have made the point through the course of the week that we're making better than expected progress on underlying inflation as well. That has been coming in a little bit lower than some have anticipated.
0: But what's Treasury telling you? If Treasury are now telling you The headline forecast has come down to 4.2.

0: Victoria. The Age is reporting some fresh evidence that the Victorian government knew about CFMEU demands to employ far more workers than were necessary on big build projects. They did nothing about it. Are you worried about these reports?
1: Oh, we have absolutely zero tolerance for corruption or criminal behaviour of any kind. We've taken very harsh steps when it comes to the CFMEU, putting it into administration. In fact, that's one of the reasons why these allegations are coming to light, because we took that decisive action. Obviously, when it comes to Commonwealth funding, we insist on the highest standards. And Minister Catherine King, for example, puts obligations on state and territory governments to report any of this behaviour, any behaviour of this kind. It's one of the many ways that we ensure value for money when it comes to these big Commonwealth-funded projects.
0: But if that Victorian government that you're relying on for that information knows things that it's not making public, does that concern you that they're not perhaps taking the same zero-tolerance approach?
1: Oh, look, from our point of view, I know that we insist on those obligations. We insist on that reporting, as I understand it. Minister King reminds the states and territories of those obligations from time to time. But we have zero tolerance for it. We insist on the highest standards and we insist on value for money for these big, important projects, whether it be in Victoria or in other parts of the country.
0: On social media, the government's getting tougher today on the social media giants, and I understand you'll be seeking to pass legislation in the coming week, doubling the fines for breaches of the under-16s age restriction and giving the eSafety Commissioner new powers to compel information from the tech giants. Is this an acknowledgement that the current system hasn't been doing the job?
1: Oh, we're leading the world when it comes to protecting our kids online, and we're making really important progress, but we will do more because the big tech companies aren't doing enough. We will strengthen the penalties, we will strengthen the powers of the eSafety Commissioner, and that's because we recognise that the future of our kids, the safety of our kids, is too important to let the big tech companies wriggle off the hook or avoid their responsibilities. So we will do more because the tech companies aren't doing enough, and we'll see that reflected in the parliament before long.
0: And finally, Jim Chalmers, I'm keen to hear what you think of what's been happening in British Labour, in the UK Labour Party. Prime Minister Sir Keir Starmer is stepping down. A northerner, Andy Burnham, who's regarded as a stronger communicator, is set to take over. What lessons do you take from this?
1: Well, I think what we're seeing in the UK is a bit like what we're seeing right around the world. You know, the pace of change is accelerating, the global and generational pressures are intensifying, and people have got legitimate concerns about where they fit in that. And then we've got the anger industry and parties of the populist right trying to make that worse rather than trying to make that better. And so it is a difficult time around the world to be an incumbent government. From our point of view, we are using the power of incumbency to take real action, to deliver cost of living help, to deliver real change. The best antidote to anger is action. And that's the approach that we are taking in delivering this real change, whether it be in the housing market or in the tax system otherwise. And so what we're seeing in the UK, I think, reflects a broader global trend around incumbency and around the legitimate concerns that people have. The Albanese Labor government has chosen to address those concerns rather than dismiss them. The three right-wing parties in our parliament, with their divisive anti-worker, anti-housing agenda, would make those pressures worse rather than better. We seek to address them and to alleviate them because we recognise that people do have these legitimate concerns, not just in Australia but around the world and including in the UK.
0: So is the lesson, if you keep taking action as a government, you don't need to resort to the emergency scenario having to refresh the leadership?
1: Oh, I think there's something more fundamental happening here, which is that people understand, as we understand in our government, that the status quo is not working for people, particularly in the economy, but in our societies more broadly. And once you come to that conclusion, once you acknowledge what I think is a fact, then you've got two choices, to try and capitalise on it, as the three right-wing parties are trying to do in Australia, or try to address it, as we are doing. And sometimes when you're addressing this broken status quo, in our case in the housing market, in the tax system, it involves some level of political risk, but it's worth it, because these legitimate concerns that people have, they're not made up, they're not pretend. You know, change is accelerating in our society and in our economy.

0: These global and generational pressures are intensifying on people, and from our point of view, we've chosen to address that to deliver real change rather than to dismiss it or ignore it.
1: Treasurer Jim Chalmers, thanks for joining us this morning.
0: Thanks, David.
1: Well, coming up, mono versus multiculturalism, how the battle over Australia's soul tore through Canberra. First, let's get back to our panel. We're joined once more by the ABC's Laura Tingle, Philip Curry from the Australian Financial Review, and Anna Henderson from SBS. Laura, just to pick up on what he was talking about at the end there, the Treasurer, the comparison with what's been going on in British Labor, is Jim Chalmers right to point to, you know, the level of activity is the way to deal with the sort of anger that's out there?
2: Well, yes and no. I think the interesting thing about Keir Starmer's decline and fall is that it wasn't caused by reform, which of course is the thing that's rather exercising everybody's mind, the idea that Nigel Farage might be the next Prime Minister, you know, bar the current next one. I think that he's right to say that you've got to be out there doing stuff, and you've got to be seen to be doing stuff. Keir Starmer basically fell apart from the... well, there are two reasons. One of them is the perception was that they weren't doing anything, and then there was all this sort of scandal and things. And that goes to the double-edged anger that people feel about politics these days, which is basically that either they're corrupt or they're useless, the system doesn't deliver, and that they're not doing anything, which would bring me back to my earlier point, David, about it's one thing to be doing stuff, as Jim Chalmers says he's doing. It's another one to actually be going around and slapping people around the head about it and being out there. And, you know, Labor's strategy until now has been very much driven by the fact it felt penned in on the right and the left. Well, I think they've got to stop worrying about the left. They've got to concentrate on a much straighter contest with people making sort of fairly outlandish claims. Yeah, and that partly involves being able to say, we've broken our promises, yes, you don't like that, we know that, but we are going to make changes and this is why we're going to do it.
1: Just back on what we heard from the Treasurer, Phil, from Jim Chalmers on inflation, they've already, 6 weeks after the budget, changed their forecast. I guess that's better news. Headline, 4.25% rather than 5% is going to be the peak, they reckon. And underlying is a bit more equivocal, but it sounds like better news.
3: He danced around on that. For the viewers, underlying or core inflation is the one the Reserve Bank looks at when it decides whether or not to increase interest rates. And we had the data out last week for May, I think it was, which showed the Treasurer focused on headline falling, but underlying went up. Core inflation jumped up to 3.6. So, it'd be nice to know what Treasury's forecast is on that.
1: Yeah,
3: irrespective of the markets predicting.
1: Yeah,
3: the heat's coming out again. I thought that, I mean, it's not my expertise, but I thought the view last week was when underlying went up that we might be up for another rate rise this year. But
1: I mean, he's not telling the Reserve Bank what to do, but he is highlighting what the markets are. What the markets are saying.
2: He thinks inflationary pressures are easing.
4: But his own expectations.
1: You know, just look at what the market's saying.
3: Yeah.
1: Maybe that's fair enough. And just on what still needs to be cleaned up from the budget, this so-called widow's tax. Is it clear to you what they're going to do?
3: Well, he could have been a little bit more forthcoming. So just very quickly, if you had a negatively geared property on budget night, so it's exempt from the changes, that exemption would disappear if it was co-owned by a couple. Someone dies and the half the ownership transfers to the other person. That's classified as a change of ownership. So those exemptions disappear. David Pocock's amendments, and I said the Treasurer said it came out in the Senate inquiry. It came out in the Senate inquiry because Pocock asked about it. He unearthed it. I suspect had that not been unearthed, this thing would be finding out about this in a few months.
1: But it sounds like when he says we're going to fix it.
3: Yeah, well Pocock's was to... the exemption would remain if the transfer of ownership was a result of a family court decision or a death, you know, and it was and the government said, well, we're going to reflect that in the clean-up on aisle 9 bill, the second tranche, but the Treasurer wasn't... I mean, I think that's what he was saying.
1: I think that's what he's...
3: I mean, I don't know.
1: Why would he hesitate to...
4: Well, perhaps it is because there's detail they're trying to work out. There's other unintended consequences they're trying to work through. They don't want to have knee-jerk reactions. But it still gives that sense that this is happening in real time and to the public that it hasn't been fully formulated. And I think that's a continuing problem for them, that it seems like they're reacting to things others are raising on their own bill. They've pushed through very quickly with a short inquiry. And what else do we not know, or what else might come up?
1: the clean-up...
3: It's actually law as we speak, because it actually got passed into law.
1: That's what, yeah.
3: Because Pocock agreed to withdraw his amendment on the...
4: So they can do the later piece.
3: There, as the Treasurer said, it wouldn't start until July 1 next year, so they have to fix it before then. But yeah, we'll keep an eye on it.
1: Yep, no, and I love the title of

0: the cleanup on bill that's stick. On inflation, though, Laura, I mean, the Treasurer is obviously pointing to better news when it comes to the interim deal, the MOU, whatever we call it, between the US and Iran, and the negotiations are underway. But over the last 48 hours, we've seen a bit of back and forth, strikes on some ships, the US retaliating with a couple of strikes even overnight. There have been more strikes from the US on Iranian targets. I think Donald Trump, I'm just hearing, has been on social media saying
1: he's going to
0: give more threats.
1: Yes, and he might be bombing them out of existence or
0: bomb
1: something.
0: Bomb them out of existence. So he's gone back to pretty extreme
1: something sort of temperate like that, yeah.
0: What's going on?
1: Well, I think there are two things that are happening. One of them is that clearly, you know, the two issues are Strait of Hormuz and Lebanon. And on both of them, they're not going anywhere in a big hurry. I think the disturbing thing about the latest strikes by Iran are that it actually struck an oil tanker, not just a cargo ship in the Strait of Hormuz. So they're flexing their muscles there. But I think so much of this goes back to what's happening in Lebanon. And, of course, Donald Trump is not in control there. They've signed this deal with Israel and the Lebanese government, but Hezbollah sort of said, yeah, well, whatever, guys, we're not going to abide by that. The strikes are continuing. The right-wing parts of the Israeli government are just saying, you know, yeah, whatever, we're staying in Lebanon. It's an existential issue for both Iran and Israel, which is now focused on on the northern Israeli, southern Lebanon border. But there's this separate issue, David, which is what is actually happening to the oil market apropos, separate from all of that. Mm. And the interesting thing is that, you know, the world economy has not collapsed. It's not great. We've still got inflationary pressures. As the Treasurer said, it's spreading into areas like construction in Australia. But, in fact, what's been happening is countries have been very effectively finding different routes to find

0: oil. So it's you've got to take that into account in looking at what the inflationary outlook is going to be.
1: Yeah, no, good point. Well, let's turn now to that muddle over multiculturalism and the efforts of both Pauline Hanson and Angus Taylor to explain where they stand.
2: Do you believe Australia should be a monoculture?
3: You explain to me what you mean by that. You see, there's all these vague words running around. But I tell you what, the one thing I want all of us to share is those core Australian values.
4: The opposition leader appeared reluctant to endorse the concept.
3: I'll be very clear about what we're committed to.
5: But you haven't.
6: Oh, look, this is a ridiculous argument. I can't believe that we've managed to get ourselves into this. We are a multicultural society.
7: My job isn't to give advice to this bloke, but my advice is, how about you stand up to One Nation on something?
2: After dodging questions...
8: You think Australia should have one culture?
9: No, but I also think we should have a common set of values we all agree on.
7: How about you prepared to follow this bloke's leadership and not bend the knee?
10: Monoculturalism is virtually all you've been able to talk about. It's exactly what I intended.
11: Who's in the mono? I don't know.
10: The Socceroos, in fact, represent my vision of a monocultural Australia.
11: You in the mono? I don't know if I'm in the mono.
12: Mono culture, plain as one.
11: Who decides who's in the mono?
10: We know they're from different cultures, but they went in there to play the game for Australia. And that's what monocultural is.
13: But Mrs. Hanson, that's what multiculturalism is.
14: The Australian is reporting this morning that your hesitation to support multiculturalism has got some other Liberal MPs questioning your ability to lead.
15: I'm not going to comment on anonymous background intel. And multiculturalism that says you can have different rules for different people, that's not what Australia is.
16: You do a pretty good job.
1: So, Anna, how on earth did Angus Taylor end up in this position where he was struggling to say whether he supported or even what multiculturalism is?
17: I think that's a question many of his colleagues are currently asking themselves. I mean, Angus Taylor has put out a statement and he's done media since then saying that he supports a definition of multiculturalism about common values. He says that Labor's definition is different. But from what I've heard from his colleagues, and this is across the spectrum, is that when Angus Taylor can't say that he supports multiculturalism, they believe that there's a message to migrants who come to Australia, many migrants who come to Australia, that he doesn't support them. And that's a big problem as they lead up to the next election. And there's a fear that he is really dancing into a One Nation area. Whether it was just a knee-jerk response from him to not be trapped, if that was his thinking, but some of his colleagues are more concerned that there was a deliberative move there, right, not to raise that word, and that Tony Abbott, as president of the Liberal Party, may be influencing where Angus Taylor is going on this issue. So this is a problem for him to go back to his party room and be able to explain where he's coming from and what he's going to do going forward. A critical week this week, I think.
1: Yeah, I mean, it's clear that Angus Taylor, Phil, wants to prioritise shared values, particularly post-Bondi. We've heard him talk a lot about this. We've got to have more values that we share and abide by and, you know, kick it out if you don't follow them. But does that, when he equivocates on multiculturalism, diminish the celebrating the differences and diversity that we have?
18: God, who knows? Oh, that was impossible to follow this week. But two things. I mean, I think the bigger picture here is, in a week where they had a slow-moving target called a budget that was clearly been pieced together, and that he went out and got in an argument with Pauline Hanson on culture. That was the sort of, I think, the overriding cause of disappointment when, you know, they were making up all this stuff to get the budget across the line. And that's meant to be their salvation, is the budget and the economy, not the cultural issues, as he calls them. But as for whatever message he's trying to send, I don't know. As someone whose grandparents came from a non-English-speaking background, you know, my mob came out 100 years ago, it's what they used to call assimilation. It's not that complicated. You sort of come here, you're grateful for the place, you work hard, you assimilate, but that doesn't prevent you from speaking the language at home, you know, having the food, enjoying, you know, you know, celebrating your culture, and, you know, granddad, you just have the pictures of the old country up on the wall. These are not mutually exclusive things, you know, and I don't think it's any more complicated than that, and why they can't actually say it, I don't know, because he's spooked by Hanson. But, yeah, I just thought it was the thing that stuck out to me is, you know, on the week where they could have been jumping in both feet onto the budget, he got caught in this ridiculous inexplicable sort of semantic thing that no one could actually work out who was saying.
17: Yeah, one Liberal was saying to me, the week that we were celebrating, we were

0: about to have this great campaigning moment against Labor, and we were wiped off the map by that press conference. Wiped. That's how serious they felt.
1: So it's not just the him, it's the people around him. You've got to anticipate you're going to get this question. And
2: what are you going to say?
1: I'm not here to talk about Pauline Hanson. I'm here to talk about the budget. Bang, bang, bang, bang, bang.
2: Of course, I support multiculturalism.
1: Yeah, got to sharpen up.
2: There are parallels, Laura, with this debate that's really dominated over the last week or so, and similar debates in the UK or the US about multiculturalism?
3: Look, I think the interesting thing about that is in the UK, if you think, I've just been thinking about this, like in Australia, we had that long period where it was about borders and, people coming in, on little boats and things. And it's morphed back into where it was when Pauline Hanson first arrived in the parliament in 1996, which is, I just don't like people who are different, which is threatening to a lot of people. But now it's wound up with a whole range of other issues about, a lot of people who are supporting Pauline Hanson aren't doing it because they're racist. They're doing it because they don't like the system.
2: They're frustrated.
3: And they're frustrated. But in terms of the UK and the US, which I think is relevant, the UK, it's a different debate because it is still about people arriving on little boats, and it's about this sense of, a lot of different people arriving, but it's not so tied up in the same way with economic issues as it is here. In the US, if you think about it, it's all about crime. It's basically people are coming in and committing terrible crimes. So there are differences in it, but I think the interesting thing is that you saw in the press club speech from Pauline Hanson that that she's importing a lot of the language of the far right
2: and
3: both of those places.
2: Yeah, and not all of it works. She's had to do a bit of a clarification as well, even suggesting that the famously multicultural Socceroos are an example of monoculture. But anyway, look, Anna, back to your point about how Liberals are feeling. Clearly, many were rattled after watching Angus Taylor's performance on that this week. And we saw a few stories start to bubble up around leadership questions and so on. I want to show you Andrew Hastie. He emailed his supporters on Friday, and some real fighting words in the email. One Nation has declared war on me, so they shall have war. I won't be pushed around by One Nation, nor will I bow the knee to them. He went on to say, all this talk of preferences from some people in the Liberal Party is premature. It signals weakness. Just remind us, who's been talking about preferences in the Liberal Party?
0: Yes, one Angus Taylor, one Tony Abbott.
2: Yeah.
0: And I thought it was interesting when you spoke to Amanda Vanstone about all of this, that she was sort of saying that, Tony Passon's idea of maybe having some kind of agreement about splitting up seats wasn't a bad one, because that one at the time was sort of wiped off pretty quickly.
2: Just on that, it was an interesting chat. It was for the podcast this week, and I wanted to show you this line about leadership.
0: Mm.
2: And I did ask her about Angus Taylor, Andrew Hastie, what she thinks, and classic Amanda Vanstone.
4: If you're going down a dark alley and you're with a couple of blokes, let's just use blokes as an example, and the bogeyman's coming, the person who turns around and says, now look, I'm very intelligent, I'd like to tell you what I think about this bogeyman, and the other guy grabs a baseball bat and says to the bogeyman, piss off, who are you going to go with?
2: Brilliant.
1: Oh,
2: anyway,
1: no, we missed it.
2: Interrupted you there, Anna.
0: No, yes, not at all. Yes,
2: she certainly has some strong views and she was very disappointed at Angus Taylor's handling of the multiculturalism stuff this week.
0: She was, and I think part of the fear from within the Liberal Party is they don't know how Pauline Hanson's monoculture line has actually landed yet in the realm of the public. They're waiting, in some cases, to see whether or not this is a moment where it's an overstep into an alienation discussion, or whether it is actually something that it's embraced. Pauline Hanson does have a migrant support base. She has got people who've come from different countries who think that she is speaking sense. But is this now moving them into an area where they're not comfortable and they may look elsewhere to park their vote?
2: Yeah.
0: So following them down that path to then discover it's not actually productive to be a voting option is a danger.
2: Yeah, I mean, look, the idea of a Liberal leadership change right now, Phil, he's had a bad week on that front, but now be the time for...
1: It's not, and those who would trigger such a thing are not interested in it. It's too early, and it's too volatile, and there's too much flux. But it has been spoken about with absolute certainty that there may have to be one.
2: Sometime
1: at the end of this year or into next year, if things don't improve, but it is not at the position yet, where someone's about to fire put the balloon up this week, for example, which is the last sitting week of Parliament before the winter break, which is along with the end of the year, the time when these things are done. Mm. So, no, but, you know,

0: The concerns are genuine. I mean, Mr. Taylor said earlier this week, one interview he did, because their primary votes at about 20 or 18 or something, and he said, I've stemmed our losses, you know, and that's another way of saying we've hit bedrock. But the fact he's sort of starting to think of these excuses now is that he's clearly feeling the pressure. I mean, they bumped off Susan Lee. They haven't gone anywhere. I think it's the first time I've seen a leadership change where there hasn't been an increase in support. Mm. And then at the CEDA conference on Thursday, he sort of made this offhand remark about, I haven't been in politics as long as Pauline Hanson or Anthony Albanese. So he's clearly feels the pressure, yeah. and he knows he has to lift, and he just doesn't need any more weeks like last week.
1: A new political party has been born. Allegra Spender and Zali Steggall have joined forces to create Community Strong Australia. Other independents aren't jumping on board just yet. Firstly, on the name, what does everyone think?
2: It's Laura? Terrible. It's just terrible. Whatever the idea is, the name is, you know...
0: I spent a lot of money researching that.
2: Oh, look, I'm sorry. It's just terrible.
1: Anyway, how do you think they're going to go? Their whole brand and success has been as independents, and clearly they will have weighed up very carefully what are we going to gain by being part of a party, and we can come to how this, the rules of how this party works. It is quite different. And what are they going to lose by being part of a party rather than an independent? What do you think? Is it a smart idea?
2: Look, a couple of things. One of them is a lot of this is about Senate strategy, but basically being able to put a... party name above the line so that people can just say, oh yeah, I'm supporting this group. So that might work for them.
1: Difficult just on that, like David Pocock obviously in the ACT has been very successful in a similar sort of position, but it's a big ask for this new party to win a Senate seat, I would have thought.
2: It's a huge ask. I suppose you can say, well, they've got to start somewhere. Mm. But you know, look, and people are being sort of dissing the whole idea. Clearly a lot of the independents don't think it's a really good idea. This has been... You know, what they do has been being workshopped for months and months, and it was about loose coalitions to basically, you know, coalesce your resources, all those sorts of things. But, you know, on the other side, you know, the possibility is that with people being frightened by One Nation on the sort of on the other side of politics, they want to see some sign of something coalescing that they can support when the Liberal Party is in such a state of complete meltdown.
1: Yeah. And presumably, I mean, we've seen it in those seats where they have had success. There's an appetite for parties that are a bit more pro-business than Labor, but a bit more pro or a lot more pro-climate than the Libs.
0: Yeah, Allegra Spender, I think, sort of managed to articulate it best. She said there's no option at the moment that if you're economically conservative, pro-business, but socially progressive, environmentally aware, there's no option anymore because Labor is no longer economically conservative. Mm. And the Liberal Party moderates are sort of, who used to sort of hold that mantle on their side, on the brink of extinction. So there's no one who sort of... It's a bit like the Democrats, you know. That's the way they sort of threaded the way through the middle for about 30 years. So there is an appetite for... And that's why people voted Teal, I suspect, in a lot of those seats. But... It's, as I said before, the intent is one thing, being able to sort of build
1: an empire. Yeah, and the different structure here is, and it's kind of holding on to the best bits of being independent, I suppose, while trying to take the best bits of being a party, that everyone will get a free vote. They can vote whichever way they want on everything. There's no leader. Does that present
0: some... That was a media construct, we were told.
1: having a party leader. does that create some difficulties, though, in what are you getting when you vote for this party, if they're all allowed to vote in their own way?
3: I mean, sure. I mean, this is butting up against what we understand to be the way political parties work, so it's a very different model. But also, there is a public appetite there, the anti-establishment appetite, to see, can we do politics a different way? Mm. Someone suggested to me that maybe they should have named their party Reason Over Rage, which is sort of their tagline, as a way to sort of more clearly spell out what they are, because Community Strong is... not particularly clear in terms of what they're trying to do. But at the same time, I mean, we're 2 years out probably from an election. They've started this process. It does seem diabolically difficult once you actually get to the point of having to make decisions within this very loose structure. I felt there was a little bit of awkwardness between Allegra Spender and Zali Steggall in terms of who would eventually be leader. But at the same time, they're trying something different. And I've chatted to a few pollsters who say, you know, there is a sense of anti-establishment mood, yeah, but not necessarily One Nation support. There's a softness there. Could some of them move in a Senate sense to look for another party that's not a major, but feels like they're not voting for a major party?
1: Well, look, I mean, the political landscape is moving fast and reshaping at the moment, so let's see.
3: Warp speed. Field.
1: Yeah, crowded field. Don't write them off. Let's see how they go. All right, let's get some final observations. Anna.
3: Vanuatu's Prime Minister Jotham Napat will be here tomorrow, and we're expecting that Nakamal agreement between the two countries could finally be concluded.
1: This was the on-again, off-again, on-again.
3: There's been a few flights around the region which have been left with empty hands, but now it looks like there is a deal on that front that will push back against China in terms of critical infrastructure, foreign bases. It'll be interesting to see, you know, the detail of that agreement, but a really significant moment for Pacific diplomacy for the government.
1: Yeah, and look, they've made a point, haven't they, of more and more of these agreements in the Pacific when it comes to that Pacific diplomacy, so that'll be interesting to see the detail tomorrow. Phil?
0: Oh, nothing impressive, but just the... We did see the... talking about the passage of the budget bill this week, and the government hopes it all goes away, but there's still two large pieces to come. We've got that second bill we've been talking about to clean up all the unintended consequences.
1: The Isle 9
0: then
1: bill.
0: Then we start on trusts, the changes to trusts, and there's 360,000 businesses legally and legitimately structured through trust who may have to restructure. So if they, you know, we may not have heard the last of this budget yet, especially from the small business perspective. So it's, I think it's going to be a long year in that.
1: And the NDIS bill, for what it's worth, they plan to pass that through the lower house this week and then off to the Senate for the
0: And that'll go through in August, that deals
1: with the coalition, I would think. Laura?
2: Phil Currie used to call me Miss Yesteryear when we shared an office in the Financial Review, and I've been thinking a lot about what's changed since Pauline Hanson first appeared on the scene in 1996 and now the term monoculture. I rang a bit of a bell, and there's a speech by one Paul Keating after he'd left office in 1996, after he'd been voted out, which talked in part about that, and he says the great tragedy of the shamelessly regressive politics of Pauline Hanson is not... I'm going to edit it down, but he says it's the myth of the monoculture, the lie that we can retreat to it, and he makes the point that this all arose partly because people were frightened by globalisation and threatened by its impact, but his argument is... our integration of the rest of the world has made more than the streets and the arts and the food more interesting. It's created new opportunities in agriculture and horticulture, tourism and hospitality, education, manufacturing, retailing, science, arts and entertainment. It has changed the nature of work and workplaces. And if there's a general hankering to go back to the old ones, it can only be because a lot of people have forgotten what they were like. And he ultimately puts pressure on, not Pauline Hanson, he says. You can always find a Pauline Hanson to attack multiculturalism, but the fact is it's the responsibility of governments to protect the national interest against the tide of prejudice. And if multiculturalism and a multicultural Australia are going to continue or if it's going to fall over, it'll be because the government has stopped peddling. So, slightly long observation.
1: Genuinely appreciate it. Thanks for joining us this morning. We'll leave you with that.
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11: 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In Central Australia it's 11:30 and in Western Australia it's 10 a.m.

Checking the outlook for your capital city for this Sunday. In Brisbane, a shower or two and a top of 21 degrees. Currently in Brisbane, it's 19. Sydney showers 19, your high it's 16 degrees. Canberra 12 currently, heading for 13 and a possible shower. Melbourne mostly sunny and 17, you're on 11 degrees. Hobart it's 6 now, heading for 12 degrees, mostly sunny. Partly cloudy in Adelaide, 18 your maximum, it's 16 degrees. Perth at 17 with 19 forecast and shower.

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1: 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I'm Mandy Pressland with a check of our top stories before we return to the BBC. 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
1: Desperate rescue efforts are continuing in Venezuela 3 days after two powerful earthquakes left more than 1,400 people dead and 50,000 people missing. BBC's Will Grant reports from the worst-hit area of La Guaira.
2: In a collapsed building in front of me, three bodies were just pulled from the concrete and twisted rebar, and they believe they may have located a fourth. Nearby, in another flattened apartment block, there was better news, with two people pulled out alive. But tensions here are growing at the pace and coordination of the government's response. Many residents have complained at what they see as a hesitant and mismanaged reaction and say it is the people themselves who have pulled together in this emergency. International support is now on site in La Guaira, with rescue teams from Brazil, Mexico and elsewhere working around the clock.
1: The Victorian man has denied killing a teenage girl and stuffing her body in a suitcase in Thailand. Yvette Gray reports.
3: 45-year-old Simon Carman from Ballarat is accused of murdering a 17-year-old Thai girl in the popular tourist town of Pattaya. Police allege he picked up the teenager from the Beach Road Vice Strip and took her to a hotel in the early hours of Thursday morning. Her naked body was later discovered in a suitcase dumped alongside a railway line about 10 minutes' drive from the hotel. Police allege they have surveillance footage of Mr. Carman riding a motorcycle with the suitcase strapped to the back. Police detained him at Bangkok's main international airport on Friday night. He's since been charged with four offences, including murder, which carries the death penalty or life in prison.
1: There's still no sign of a Melbourne woman who's missing on a trip to Las Vegas in the United States. 26-year-old Sally Grace Conterano was reported missing to local police after she failed to return home on the 21st of June. The Las Vegas Metropolitan Police Department is remaining tight-lipped about the case, but has issued a flyer asking hospitals to check their records and is appealing for anyone with information about her whereabouts to come forward. Family have told websleuths.com CCTV has captured her leaving a bar and her luggage was left behind at a hostel. To the weather now and the current temperatures in the capitals. Brisbane now 19 degrees, in Sydney it's 16, Canberra 12, Melbourne 11 degrees, Hobart it's 6, Adelaide 16, Perth 17 and in Darwin now 28 degrees. More news in just under half an hour here on ABC News Radio. 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
4: Welcome back. I'm Charlotte Unibrook, a zoologist, and you're listening to Sheba, just like us, on the BBC World Service. Sheba is a chimpanzee. Her story reflects our conflicted relationship with the animal world. At this point, she's 2 years old, having been sold as a baby to Columbus Zoo. Her mother, Lily, is dead, and her father, Nim, is in a biomedical research laboratory. But her life is about to change. During the 1980s and 90s, it was still thought that chimps were so like us, they would make perfect models for experimentation. Thousands of chimps ended up in invasive biomedical research labs. Aisha Akhtar was a medical officer for the US Food and Drug Administration. She's now president of the Center for Contemporary Sciences. She explains why she believes that primates don't make good research subjects for human diseases.
5: You had a fantastic analogy, Aisha, about how despite a big genetic similarity between ourselves and, say, non-human primates, there's still a huge amount of differences in how that DNA is actually expressed.
6: Sure. So it's like playing a piano. So all pianos have the same keys, such as like all humans and other animals share many of the same genes. But the difference in how you play the piano can lead to very different results. So you can play the keys in one way, you can get Chopin, You can play them in another way, and you can

0: 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Eastern Standard Time is now 1 o'clock. In Central Australia, it's 12:30. And in Western Australia, it's 11 a.m.
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0: Tensions are rising in Venezuela after two powerful earthquakes left more than 1,400 people dead. As the BBC's Ola Guerin reports, interim president Delcy Rodriguez has been booed as she visited a devastated neighbourhood in the capital, Caracas.
2: Two things are very striking here. One is that people are saying, where is the state? Where are the Venezuelan authorities? I think another question is, where are the Americans? Back in January, President Trump sent his forces sweeping in here in the dead of the night. They seized Nicolas Maduro and removed him to the United States. President Trump has been bragging about his degree of control here. But if he has so much control, many are wondering, where are the American troops? Where are the American rescue teams?
0: Darwin's Venezuelan community has come together to support the South American nation in the wake of the devastating quakes. Community members have gathered in Nightcliffe at a vigil, and a local charity is donating profits from a market stall to recovery efforts in Venezuela. 17-year-old Venezuelan refugee Johan Hernandez says he will do whatever he can to support his family in South America.
3: I feel bad to listen what is happening there. But I don't feel if I go in there, I can help. No, I think it's better if I stay in here and I try to do whatever I can do, like collect money to send into there.
0: The US military says it's carried out further strikes on Iran in response to what it called the continued harassment of commercial shipping in the Strait of Hormuz. BBC's Carl Nasman reports.
4: The U.S. military says its forces, quote, conducted additional strikes against multiple targets in Iran at the commander-in-chief's discretion. Iran was given a chance to honor the ceasefire agreement, it says, but elected not to when its forces launched a one-way attack drone that hit the MT Kiku, that's referring to a ship this morning. The Panama-flagged tanker was transiting near the Strait of Hormuz with more than 2 million barrels of crude oil. Now, on Friday, the U.S. said it had struck missile and drone storage facilities and coastal radar positions in response to a drone attack on a cargo ship that took place on Thursday.
0: Meanwhile, officials in Kuwait say air defense units have been activated and are confronting hostile drone and missile attacks. Iran's Revolutionary Guards says its forces have launched a joint drone and missile operation in Kuwait and Bahrain in response to the US strikes. The IRCG says moving forward, any vessel violating its terms for transiting the Strait of Hormuz will be dealt with more forcefully, and any enemy aggression will receive a crushing response. Drones and artillery fire have left several civilians dead in both Russia and Ukraine. Local officials in the Russian border region of Bryansk say two people were killed when a drone hit their car. In Ukraine, the governor of the southeastern Dnipropetrovsk region says more than 40 drone strikes killed one person. The Treasurer is promising to fix an unintended consequence of his overhaul of property tax breaks to protect widows and divorcees. The issue was first identified last week during debate on the government's changes to negative gearing and the capital gains tax discount. While the legislation passed, the government gave an assurance that existing assets will remain exempt from the tax changes if they change hands through death or divorce. Jim Chalmers has told insiders the issue will be dealt with in a second bill later this year, but he wouldn't say how.
5: That's because it'll be made clear in the legislation, David. Okay. I don't think that's a particularly contentious way to say it. We will address it. If you want to use a different word, David, we will fix it, and we'll make clear the way that we will fix it in the legislation that follows.
0: Experts say changes to Australia's social media laws are meant to encourage greater compliance among the tech giants. The federal government has proposed new legislation to strengthen the age restrictions for under 16s, doubling maximum penalties for companies in breach and handing more powers to the East Safety Commissioner. Children and Media Australia President Elizabeth Hansley says the government seems determined to make the platforms comply.

0: they obviously want to bring out a bigger stick to encourage greater compliance on the part of the tech giants, and that they also want to give the regulator, Julian Mangrant, the eSafety Commissioner, stronger powers to get information in relation to the compliance activities that are going on.
1: Queensland Police have taken part in a series of counter-terrorism exercises across the state in response to the fatal Bondi Beach and Bondi Junction attacks. Officers participated in drills involving armed defenders at Lang Park in Brisbane and at several shopping centres in southeast Queensland, Cairns, Rockhampton and Mackay. Deputy Commissioner Cheryl Scanlon says the exercises prepare police, first responders and security personnel in case of an emergency.
2: This is designed so that they can respond in a coordinated and decisive manner to any type of attack that could occur. Our counter-terrorism training is practical, it's realistic and it's scenario-based. We don't wait for an incident to happen. We need to test our systems and we are testing them now.
1: The New South Wales government is investing an extra $34 million to expand shark-spotting drones. From July 1st, 70 beaches will have year-round drone surveillance, with more coverage in Sydney and regional New South Wales. Surf Life Saving New South Wales CEO Steve Pearce says the program will now deliver around 500,000 flights in 1 year.
3: The previous program up until this announcement was the largest shark surveillance program in the world. Surf Life Saving New South Wales had undertaken just over 100,000 separate flights for shark surveillance under that program. This uplift is enormous.
1: To sport, the Democratic Republic of Congo has claimed its first ever win at a World Cup with a 3-1 comeback victory over Uzbekistan in Atlanta. The Leopards have also secured a spot in the round of 32 for the first time as one of the best of the third-placed teams. In other results, Colombia and Portugal couldn't be separated in a scoreless draw in Miami. England had a 2-0 win over Panama in New Jersey, and Croatia beat Ghana 2-1 in Philadelphia. In rugby union, a Bledisloe Cup game will be held on Anzac Day from next year under a new deal with the Queensland Government. Emma Johnson reports.
4: The Bledisloe will return to a three-match test series, with the first match to be played on April 25th in either Brisbane or New Zealand for the next 6 years. It'll be Lang Park's turn to play host to the Wallabies and All Blacks in 2027, 2029 and 2031. The Australian team hasn't won the Cup title in more than 20 years, since winning in 2001 and retaining it with a series draw in 2002. Rugby Australia says the dates and locations for the other two annual Bledisloe matches are still being confirmed.

0: To the weather now for your capital in Brisbane. Showra to 21 the top. Currently in Brisbane, it's 19 degrees. Showers in Sydney, 19 predicted. It's 15 degrees now. In Canberra, a possible shower and 13. You're almost there. It's 12 degrees. Mostly sunny for Melbourne and 17 your high. It's now 14 degrees. In Hobart, it's 8 degrees. Heading for 12, mostly sunny. Partly cloudy for Adelaide, 18 forecast, 18 degrees now. Showers for Perth, 19 the top, 18 degrees currently. And in Darwin, mostly sunny and 31. In the top end, it's now 29 degrees. 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Residents and families are desperately searching the rubble for their loved ones and belongings after two earthquakes struck Venezuela. So far, officials have confirmed at least 1,430 people have died, thousands are injured, and tens of thousands remain missing. Locals have been forced to use bare hands or shovels to dig for survivors. National rescue teams are scarce, with international rescuers from Mexico, Spain, the US and the UK now arriving. Humanitarian aid agencies say the first 48 to 72 hours are crucial for rescuing people alive. Andreas Spade from Doctors Without Borders is the country coordinator for Venezuela. Describe what scenes on the ground are like.
1: I was myself yesterday also down to La Guaira, and it is quite touching. It's horrible to see what happens there. And everything is collapsed. A lot of houses are still down. Search and rescue is going.

0: on. And we were supporting hospitals there with emergency trauma kits. We see a lot of people on the street. There is a baseball stadium where people is under the free sky, and they just start to put up like plastic sheets to cover them. It's an impressive solidarity of the Venezuelan people, I must say. Just to give you an idea, you know, normally you take 45 minutes to go to La Guaira. Yesterday, in our trip to support the hospital, we took 4.5 hours to go there, and the streets digested of motorbikes. Everybody is trying to help, is giving support. They are charged with water, with food. There you see small trucks with mattresses going there. So the mobilization of the Venezuelan people is impressive, and it touched me very to see this. I saw a lot of emergencies in my career with MSF and war zones, everything, but what I saw there was quite heavy, and it's difficult to describe because how can you describe such a horror?
1: We've been hearing that time is of the essence, this 72-hour window, really, to try to find anybody still alive in those really devastating scenes there. What more can you tell us about, you know, that race, those efforts to try to pull people alive out of the rubble?
0: Indeed, this is the famous 72 hours where we have great hope to still find people surviving. Now, the thing is that big machinery is coming now little by little since yesterday, I would say. But before, I saw people just with their hands, with pelts and everything working. So the hope to find survivors is shrinking. And the harsh reality is that from now on is more, we will probably find more dead people than alive people. So we try to concentrate to continue our support to the medical structures and to help to let as much people survive as possible in this enormous drama what we are facing here.
1: And Andreas, you know, for those people that did survive, who may have been injured though in these earthquakes, in terms of the hospitals, clinics, the medical response, you know, are there enough resources to treat those people? What kinds of injuries are your doctors and your team seeing?
0: Yeah, what we see are overwhelmed hospitals, of course. I mean, if you can imagine, such an earthquake hits and thousands of people are touched. So these people are doing the best they can. They are staffed there. We can support them, but it's just the massive number of people who is in need there is what is overwhelming any medical structure. So yeah, you see it on the open sky. Yesterday, when I was at the hospital, there is a courtyard where they put just beds, and everybody is trying to treat, to help people. There are infusions, and so you can just do what you can and try to let survive as much people as you want. But it is very difficult to continue to coordinate and to have an overview because there's a massive influx of wounded people.
1: You mentioned that the roads are difficult to pass right now. How difficult is transportation getting around inside the country, but also trying to get into Venezuela? Because we know that there was some damage to the country's airport.
0: Absolutely. This is another big challenge. So that the airport is damaged and for the moment is not yet functional. Since yesterday, I do believe that they start to let in at least some humanitarian aid. But others, for example, we are waiting for and scaling up our teams here, and we have pre-positioned emergency teams in Bogota. And though they will start tomorrow coming by car. So we will do convoys, and it takes time. It takes just to get from the border to Caracas and to La Guaira, it takes already 12 hours. And from Bogota to the border, it's almost the same like this. So it is another challenge because it is will relent the help to come in. There is an airport now more activated, and I'm very glad that different airlines are really directing to this. Is Valencia is like 2 hours from Caracas, so this is already a relief.
1: Okay.
2: Andreas Spade there from Doctors Without Borders, country coordinator for Venezuela. Staying overseas, a US official says there've been no

0: No reported American casualties, major impacts or damage after Iran launched multiple missiles and drones towards neighbouring countries, including Bahrain and Kuwait. The Iranian strikes come after the US carried out new strikes over what it called violations of their interim ceasefire agreement. As the tit-for-tat strikes continue, US President Donald Trump says there may come a point when Washington will no longer be able to be reasonable. And if that happens, the Islamic Republic of Iran will no longer exist. Iran's Revolutionary Guard Corps says US attacks contradict the ceasefire agreement and will bring all ongoing processes toward a permanent peace deal to a halt. Meantime, as US President Donald Trump approaches the midway point of his second term, there's already speculation as to who he will endorse as his successor. American commentators are pitting Vice President J.D. Vance against Secretary of State Marco Rubio, a competition the president is more than happy to fuel. Our America's editor John Lyons has more.
1: It's the ultimate prize for an American politician.
2: Welcome to the Oval Office. Come on in.
1: A seat in the Oval Office.
3: What am I going to do in D.C. for 2 years?
1: And right now, all eyes are on who Donald Trump thinks should lead the ticket in 2028.
4: Who is it going to be? Is it going to be J.D.? Is it going to be somebody else? I don't know.
5: I just don't think it sounds like the President of the United States to have a televised competition for who would succeed him as his apprentice.
4: Okay, let's go. You ready? Who likes J.D.? Vance. Who likes Marco Rubio? Sounds like a good ticket.
1: J.D. Vance rose to fame by pushing his hillbilly roots. A former critic of the president, he embraced the MAGA movement and won a Senate seat in his native Ohio with Trump's backing. Marco Rubio is more of a traditional Republican, in the Ronald Reagan mold. He had a long career in the Senate and ran against Donald Trump for the presidential nomination in 2016. He trash-talked his now boss on the campaign trail.
6: All right, I guess there's a statute of limitation on lies.
1: And became a target himself.
4: You know that in Florida, they hate little Marco Rubio so much.
6: It's true.
1: But in the US these days, things can change quickly. While he may have been passed over for the role of vice president, Marco Rubio's former campaign manager says he's been given plenty of responsibility.
7: Marco Rubio has a lot of jobs, everything from he's in charge of the National Archives, National Security Advisor, Secretary of State.
1: The growing list even sparking a viral meme on social media.
8: There's still some additional wood to chop, but we're going to keep on working at it.
1: As the sitting vice president, J.D. Vance has the more natural path to the presidential nomination. But as an anti-interventionist, the war in Iran has left him in an uncomfortable position.
9: J.D. Vance is in an excruciatingly difficult spot. He reportedly was opposed to the war, the only senior administration official to oppose it, but now he's stuck with the war because he's Trump's vice president.
4: This way, if it works out, I'm going to take the credit. If it doesn't work out, I'm blaming J.D. You better be careful, J.D.
1: For J.D. Vance, being second in command could be his undoing.
9: Being vice president to Trump is extremely difficult, right? I mean, look at what happened to his last vice president. He was almost killed on January 6th.
10: It's still a long way to go, but early polls suggest J.D. Vance retains an overall lead in the Republican field. There's also the chance that other candidates, such as Florida Governor Ron DeSantis or Texas Senator Ted Cruz, could rise to the front of the pack by 2028. Then there are the wild cards. One recent poll showed 7% of respondents wanted Donald Trump Jr.
1: J.D. Vance and Marco Rubio are yet to make any serious declaration.
5: I love Marco. I think he's a great Secretary of State. He's become a very, very dear friend.
11: J.D. is a very good friend of mine. If J.D. runs for president, I think he'd be a phenomenal candidate.
1: And the critical midterm elections in November could set off the starting gun for who inherits what Donald Trump leaves behind.
0: America's editor John Lyons reporting from Washington. The federal government is hoping to push through new legislation that will introduce harsher penalties for companies not abiding by the under-16s social media ban. The ban, which requires sites like TikTok, Facebook and YouTube to prevent under-16s from accessing their platforms, came into effect in December. The proposed laws would double the fine for

0: media companies who failed to comply and give the East Safety Commissioner stronger powers. Greens Senator Sarah Hanson-Young says the party will review and consider the legislation, but has stopped short of supporting the proposed changes.
1: Just increasing the fines doesn't actually take the big stick to the social media companies. You take the big stick by breaking their business model, by hitting them where it hurts, by protecting kids, young people and all users from the devils of doom scrolling. Doom scrolling and data harvesting are the business models of big tech, and they don't want governments to touch it. Well, if you really, Prime Minister, want to stand up and stare down the big tech companies, we've got to tackle the algorithms.
0: Greens Senator Sarah Hanson-Young. Parents are calling for more to be done to enforce the social media ban. Father and founder of parents group, the Heads Up Alliance, Danny Elrich, says the government needs to be harsher on the tech companies.
2: I think it's a step in the right direction, of course. My concern is, however, we haven't been able to do anything, very little, if anything at all, in the last 7 months since the legislation has been in effect. So, yeah, doubling the fines is smacks to me of two times nothing, which is still nothing. I do have to wonder at what point the Prime Minister, who himself, I believe, just yesterday, mentioned that the big tech companies are using every trick in the book to evade their responsibilities under the legislation. And you do have to wonder at what point does the Prime Minister say to these companies, if you don't want to play by the rules, then you don't get to do business in this country.
0: Father and founder of parents group, the Heads Up Alliance, Danny Elrich. Shark spotting drones will provide year-round coverage at about 70 beaches along the New South Wales coast as part of an expanded surveillance program. The state government has announced it would allocate an additional $34 million for the drones to help provide coverage at every ocean beach from Palm Beach to Cronulla. The program also includes trials of two new artificial intelligence shark detection systems over the coming summer. The announcement comes 2 weeks after Leah Stewart was critically injured in a suspected white shark attack at Sydney's Coogee Beach. New South Wales Premier Chris Minns says we might see an increase in shark alarms after this program is rolled out.
3: The program of drone surveillance will be the largest anywhere in the world, and it will be world-leading. It will also mean that Sydney beaches will have 365-day-a-year drone surveillance when it comes to sharks for the first time ever. And we're announcing a massive expansion of drone surveillance in regional beaches, particularly tourist areas in the summer months. Now, this is important because we hope it gives extra detection. We believe it will give extra detection of shark warnings in New South Wales beaches earlier. It will also give a measure of confidence for surfers that want to use our beautiful beaches and tourists and swimmers that want to swim between the flags. It will not be infallible. No one can promise a shark mitigation program that can guarantee that there will be zero encounters with sharks. We can't do that today. We couldn't do that yesterday. But our plan here is to reduce the risk for swimmers and surfers in New South Wales beaches by using the latest technology and rolling out that technology so that you get earlier warning if you're in the water that there is a shark in the vicinity in the region. Now, I should warn beachgoers that this will likely mean that there are more shark alarms, not less shark alarms, as a result of these drones in New South Wales beaches. That doesn't mean there's more sharks in the water. It means that we're spotting more of them earlier and letting swimmers and surfers know to get out of the water. Sydney siders, those in regional New South Wales, are going to have to get used to that because that's not traditionally what happens in New South Wales beaches. Many surfers, many people involved in surf life-saving would go a few times a month, maybe a few times a year when the shark alarm would ring on a shift or when they were out in the ocean. It's likely to happen more often than that, but that's a measure of the technology working, and it means that we're spotting sharks earlier. Now, the challenges that we've got is that in the spring and the winter, white sharks are on the New South Wales coast and are increasingly closer to the beach. And during the summer and autumn months, we've got tiger and bull sharks.

0: This is a risk program for both species and types, but obviously everybody here would know white sharks are a protected species. Bull sharks are not. And we are going to continue the audit of bull sharks using estuaries in the Port Hacking, the Georges River, the Hawkesbury and the Parramatta River. At the moment, fishermen can take one shark per day, but we are actively looking at mitigation measures when it comes to bull sharks in those rivers to keep the public safe. As I said, they're not protected species, and we've got an obligation to protect those that use our waterways, that surf, that recreate, and we want to make sure that we're doing an accurate head count before we make an active decision about that. It's difficult to do that right now because those sharks are currently, well, most of them are located in Queensland for the cooler weather here in New South Wales. It's the reverse problem for white sharks. So as Tara said, that's the program we're rolling out today. We will also be trialling greater use of autonomous drones and AI-enabled drones across most of Sydney's beaches during this summer period. And the eventual goal, the main aim, is to have autonomous AI-enabled drones operating all the time, dawn to dusk, on all New South Wales beaches so they can identify sharks earlier using the latest technology and let swimmers and surfers know about it as soon as possible. That's our ambition. I believe we'll get there, and this investment will make a major step at reducing the risk factors for encounters between swimmers and surfers and sharks on New South Wales beaches.
1: New South Wales Premier Chris Minns speaking in Sydney.
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1: And across Australia, you're tuned to ABC News Radio. We'll have another news update for you in just over half an hour. It is time now, though, for background briefing from Radio National. And today, the Aussie researcher who took on the Blue Zones.
9: What would you do to live to 100? How much would you spend to make the dream of a long life a reality? For many of us, it seems like the answer is a lot. But what if, somewhere between that promise and the price tag, something doesn't add up? This is the first episode of a special two-part series by Background Briefing. This is Beef, the Battle for the Blue Zones. I'm Josh Robertson. The reporter on this story is Madison Connaughton. Hi, Madison.
10: Hey, Josh. The tables have turned.
9: They have. Last week, you were talking to me about my story. It's my turn to listen to your story. Now, I've only heard a little bit about this one in passing, and it sounds fascinating. So where do we start?
10: Okay, so I'm going to ask you to do me a favour. I want you to come on a little trip with me.
9: Oh, fantastic. Where are we going?
10: We are going to a Greek island. Is that okay?
9: Please take me there.
10: So let's set the scene. Electric blue water, idyllic beaches, green hills dotted with those traditional, you know, the whitewashed Greek homes. This is Ikaria. It's a rocky outcrop that's home to about 8,000 people. It's just a speck in the Mediterranean.
9: It sounds magic.
10: It's beautiful. And it's just the start of the summer season around this time, so the island's starting to come to life with visitors from all around the world.
11: Where are you from?
12: From Italy.
13: Sweden.
14: Australia. Sydney.
15: From the Netherlands.
11: Mother Netherlands.
15: Yeah.
10: And they're coming to spend their days here like the locals do, you know, relaxing, eating beautiful Greek food, hanging out with friends and family. But this isn't just any holiday spot. There's something special about Ikaria. This is the only Greek island that has the auspicious title of being a blue zone.
9: A blue zone?
10: Do you know about these, the blue zones?
9: No. What is a blue zone?
10: They're like these mysterious places.

0: places around the world where people live to 100 years or more at incredible rates.
1: Mm.
0: Like Ikaria has been called an enchanted island of centenarians.
1: The Fountain of Youth.
0: Kind of. The idea is more that there's something about the way that these people live in places like Ikaria that helps them cheat death longer than the rest of us.
2: Every beach we've been to, there's

0: blue zones?
1: Yes, but there's only five of them. So there are two other islands, Sardinia in Italy and Okinawa in Japan. There's also a small town in California called Loma Linda, which is about an hour from Los Angeles.
0: Okay.
1: And the fifth blue zone is the Nicoya Peninsula in Costa Rica. But over the past two decades, this whole multi-million dollar industry has sprung up around blue zones. There are Blue Zones cookbooks, wellness retreats, tons of Blue Zones products, all of them spruiking this Blue Zones lifestyle. It's a serious business. And the promise of it all essentially is, we'll teach you how to live like the people in the Blue Zones. And if you do that, you too can live to 100 or more without even trying.
0: All right, so basically my lifestyle determines my death style. You know, Metallica said that. Is that where they got the idea?
1: I'm sorry, Josh, I don't think it's from that. But this idea that the Blue Zones are like really special places, there are a lot of academic experts backing this in.
0: Okay.
1: Except for this one guy.
0: Uh-oh.
1: Yeah. On the other side of the world from beautiful Ikaria, there's a man sitting in a dim, fluorescently lit library in Canberra. And he's about to start a beef. He's about to ask, are the Blue Zones bullshit?
2: Shh.
0: Okay, so who is this guy?
1: This guy is Saul Newman, and when we meet him, he's just graduated.
2: I had finished a doctorate in medical science at the

0: ANU and had moved into plant science.
1: He's working during the day as a data scientist at CSIRO, but in his spare time, he has kind of an interesting hobby, which is that he likes to try and debunk scientific research for fun.
0: I'm an oddbod. I mean, really, in the library, thinking about things. either in the library or running, basically.
1: This is what you do in your spare time?
0: Sadly, yes.
1: Okay, I think we have the picture.
2: That's a heck of a thing to do in your spare time.
1: I don't want to give the wrong impression of Saul. He's kind of like the professor at uni whose classes you actually like going to, you know, like long hair, big beard, cultural references from this century. But he's a stickler for good science.
0: And, you know, along the way, I had expressed this interest in the evolution of aging.
1: And one day, a friend of his from uni says, "Hey, Saul, you should have a look at this paper." Now, this paper was about whether there's a limit on how long humans can possibly live. So Saul being Saul says, "Sure, I'll take a look. Why not?"
0: I immediately saw that this paper was a shambles, like really dramatically filled with errors.
1: And this is like a red rag to a bull for Saul. So he starts looking deeper into the places where people are reportedly living these extraordinarily long lives, including some of the blue zones.
0: I tugged at this thread and discovered this shocking level of problems in this data. There are some extraordinary, unexplained issues. Nobody before me seemed to have any qualms about the blue zones. You know, why did nobody notice this for 20 years?
2: What's he saying?
1: A few things, including this truly crazy story from Japan.
0: Japan has a sort of celebration of old people and national respect for the aged day.
1: In 2010, on this day, officials want to pay respect to Tokyo's oldest man. But strangely, they get repeatedly rebuffed by his family.
0: The police were understandably sort of curious, came around, opened the door and found out that he is laying in bed because he is essentially a mummy inside the family apartment.
2: Oh, my God. Okay. How long had he been dead?
1: For decades. Oh. And his family had been collecting his pension.
2: Oh, dear.
1: I know. After this, the Japanese government started looking at its own pension records. Do you want to guess how many 100-year-olds were missing from its records?
2: A lot?
0: The answer was 82%. Now, to put that in context, that is 230-some thousand people.
2: That is a lot of missing 100-year-olds. And this is Japan. There's a blue zone in Japan, right?
1: Yeah, there is, in Okinawa.
2: Mm.
1: Saul looks at Greece next, and he finds there that in 2010, the government there started looking at its pension records too.
0: 72% of Greek centenarians, at least, were dead.
2: Dead? How had no one clocked that?
1: Saul says it was a mix of poor record-keeping and people telling the government that their parents or grandparents were still alive so they could claim a pension. And when Saul looks at other public data about life expectancy in places like Ikaria or Sardinia in Italy, he finds that
0: they're not even remarkable locally, let alone globally.
1: He also finds things that raise an eyebrow for him in other blue zones, in Costa Rica and Loma Linda in California.
0: I mean, it's not surprising. If you go to the place, there are 2 8-lane freeways and a line of dusty hills and a Costco, and that's supposed to be the fountain of youth.
1: And Saul's like, wait, what's the point of pouring money and time into studying the secrets of these people and their lifestyles if it's not even clear these places are remarkable? Between the pension fraud, spotty data, and the bad record keeping, Saul is forming a provocative hypothesis that most of these really old people, including in the blue zones, are just errors, not miracles.
0: They were all from poor regions with bad record keeping, or poor regions with high poverty rates, or poor regions with high rates of old age poverty, low numbers of 90-year-olds, and extraordinary rates of pension fraud.
1: And so he does what academics do. He writes up a paper.

0: clerical errors and pension fraud.
1: Ooh, okay. Yes.
0: Yeah, sorry. I did say academic spicy, so it's not exactly. But anyway, what he does is he puts this paper up on something called a preprint server, which is basically like a bloggy sort of website that academics use all the time. They can post their work before it's gone through the whole peer review process. And at first, nothing happens.
2: Nobody cared. I mean, I barely cared. I was just like, look, I think this is interesting. I'll stick it out there and I'll go back to my job in plant science because that's what I really should be doing.
0: But then the paper goes unexpectedly viral. So within the first couple of weeks, it has 120,000 views and thousands of downloads, which, just to tell you, Josh, for academia, that's big numbers.
1: Yeah, I know several academics who would be going to great lengths to get such attention.
0: Yeah, and Saul's inbox is filling up, but it's not good.
2: I was absolutely hated. Like, really absolutely hated.
0: He's getting a lot of angry emails from other academics defending their work and the work of their peers. He's actually getting into, like, fights in the comment sections of obscure data blogs. He has never experienced something like this before. And according to Saul, some of his critics, they wanted to take things even further.
2: People had been calling my boss, asking me to be fired, and sending emails to my boss asking me to be fired. I was working plant science at the time, and my very tolerant boss was like, why am I getting emails about this instead of wheat phenology?
1: Whoa! Okay, fired over a paper. So he's really put the cat amongst the pigeons here.
0: But it's interesting because instead of backing away from all of this, Saul actually runs towards it. So the people that he's made angry here are mostly demographers, and Saul isn't one of them. But he decides to go for this really competitive demography job at the University of Oxford, and he gets it.
2: I was hired into a position at the Leverhulme Centre for Demographic Science.
1: That sounds prestigious.
0: It is. But once Saul gets to Oxford, things don't calm down at all. Mm. Like, one Australian academic told me they got a call from an Oxford professor who was saying to them, like, who the hell is this Saul Newman? Why is he criticising people in demography? And why is he coming to Oxford?
2: It's very difficult, obviously. I enjoyed, you know, ignoring it and going to the library. Mm. But it's not a comfortable position to be in.
1: Yeah, I mean, you don't always make friends, do you, as an iconoclast?
0: He's kind of thinking, what am I doing this for?
2: I had been sort of fighting this feeling of depression of getting nowhere in this field, that I'd given away a perfectly good career to pursue.
0: But then, one day,
2: someone rings me while I'm cycling in traffic.
0: And he says to Saul, I'm a Cambridge academic and you've won this thing.
2: But you cannot tell anybody. And I'm like, what is this?
0: He's calling Saul to tell him he'd won an Ig Nobel Prize.
1: An Ig Nobel Prize.
0: An Ig Nobel Prize is kind of a tongue-in-cheek award that's given out in the scientific community. And the kind of thinking of it is it's something that will first make people laugh and then make them think.
2: My reaction was, this is glorious. I immediately thought of this lady who collected snot from whales. You know, she had got this drone with a little agar plate and flown it over Wales to pick up the sneeze.
0: And she'd won this.
2: And she'd won this. I'm like, I'm in the best club. This is fantastic.
0: Saul travels to MIT for the awards ceremony for the Ig Nobels.
3: The Ig Nobel Demography Prize is awarded to Saul Justin Newman for detective work to discover that many of the people famous for having the longest lives lived in places that had lousy birth and death record keeping.
0: Saul comes out, I think this is delightful, with birthday balloons that say 122 on them.
1: Well played.
0: Yeah. So he's up on stage, big smile on his face, and he's handed his award by an actual Nobel Prize winning chemist. And then Saul reads his acceptance speech. He's written a poem.
3: So the secret, it seems, to live out your dreams and make sure you keep living, not dying, is to move where birth certificates are rare. Teach your kids pension fraud and start lying.

0: So what does he do with the Ig Nobel? Does he head back to Oxford?
1: Yeah, he heads back to the UK, but there's this influx of media coverage about him.
0: So he goes viral again?
1: He does. There are a bunch of headlines that declare Saul has debunked the Blue Zones, which is interesting because if you actually read his paper, it's more about the unreliability of the data that's used in this whole field of extreme age research. The Blue Zones are just one example that he deploys. But it's the one that grabs all the media attention.
2: Saul Justin Newman has busted the Blue Zone myth.
1: Some Blue Zones researchers see all of this and basically decide to get the band back together to publicly rebuke Saul. They publish an open letter defending the work they did to validate the ages of the centenarians in the Blue Zones, although they don't mention Loma Linda. And they call Saul's work academically misleading and deeply flawed.
0: Wow.
1: This pushback, it does seem to blunt Saul's momentum a little bit. I mean, even some of the people who know him and support him, they decide to stay quiet.
3: I remember thinking that this was interesting, but I also remember thinking, this is dangerous.
1: This is Heather Booth. I'm meeting her for a tea in her office at the Australian National University, where she's an emeritus professor of demography. This is where she first met Saul.
3: I had never questioned, really. You just accept things, you know? And then Saul comes along and he says, well, you know, this doesn't add up.
1: Heather's a pretty towering figure in this field. She's worked all over the world. And I get the sense that, like Saul, she doesn't really mind standing out. Like, when I go to meet her, she says, I'm in a rush. I've got to go and learn all of my lines for this student film that I'm starring in tomorrow.
0: Okay, so she's not shy.
1: No, not at all. She's definitely a big personality. The thing is, though, when it comes to Saul's work, she's never talked about it before, at least publicly.
3: Because I could also be tarred with the brush that says that I'm a lunatic as well. I mean, not a lunatic, but, you know, out there.
1: But Heather says she doesn't think Saul is out there at all.
3: I think he's eminently sensible. I think, you know, he's got a mind, a brain. He doesn't accept the status quo unless he's checked it out, and he also thinks that that's right.
1: She told me that looking back on this, she regrets not working with Saul at the time.
3: I just didn't think that sticking my neck out against all these eminent people was quite the thing to do. I mean, Saul was in a different field, remember. I am a demographer and they're demographers.
1: And as we're talking, Heather gets up and she walks across her office to a bookshelf and grabs this really chunky tome for me. She brings it back to the table. It's the book on extreme age validation, written by a whole bunch of those eminent people. She says these academics meet up every year. They all use the same techniques. And I get the impression it's pretty tight-knit. But Heather wonders why that means it should be so closed off to Saul's ideas.
3: If you're somebody who has an open mind, you would welcome some discussion about it. Because to me, the issues that he's raised seem perfectly sensible.
1: And Heather thinks she knows why that hasn't happened.
3: This group that I was on the periphery of is a club. Closed ranks. Don't want to know. Vested interests. Too much at stake. Who on earth is going to admit that they've published a whole book of rubbish, if it is? You see what I mean?
1: And I did ask her, you know, what is your opinion on all this Blue Zone stuff? And she said,
3: I don't think there's anything magic whatsoever about Blue Zones. There might have been some genetic reasons why some people lived longer, but there's probably a lot more reasons why the data are in error.
1: Saul never used the term club that Heather did, but he does feel like he's coming up against something he just does not understand.

0: Like the academic paper that he wrote, he's still trying to get it published. And he's been going back and forth on it with a journal for more than 2 years now. I mean, remember, he first put it up on that preprint server back in 2019.
1: Saul Newman published his piece in a place that my 11-year-old grandson could publish it. So we couldn't take it seriously.
0: This is Jay Olshansky. He's an emeritus professor at the University of Illinois, Chicago. He's a pretty major longevity researcher, and he's not a fan of Saul's paper.
1: It wasn't science. Some of the claims that were being made were just patently false. And when I did the review, I basically said, yeah, well, you know, that's not true, and that's not true, and that's not true.
0: When I get in touch with Jay, he's actually on a yacht near Italy's Amalfi Coast and tells me that he's just presented at the Milan Longevity Conference.
2: Wow. Okay. Well, that's got to be good for his longevity, surely.
0: It cannot hurt. But as Jay bobs on my screen, a world away from drizzly Sydney, he tells me he actually peer-reviewed a version of Saul's paper a few years ago, and he rejected it.
1: So he ended up putting it out in the only place he could, which was a place that had no peer reviewers.
2: He means the preprint server.
0: Yeah, exactly. When I asked Jay what his concerns are, he reels off a few. Like, remember those missing centenarians in Japan? Well, Jay said they didn't affect Okinawa's status as a blue zone. And Sardinia, that's another example. He said it's not fair for Saul to use island-wide life expectancy stats.
1: I don't think he quite understood that the blue zone in Sardinia is not all of Sardinia.
0: Jay tells me the blue zone's actually only a small corner of the island. And here, he says the researchers carefully checked the ages of centenarians using things like birth records and baptism records. They call this process validation.
1: The validation procedure led to 100% certainty that we knew exactly when these folks were born, when they died.
2: Wow, 100%. Okay, that's baseball bat stuff from academics. What does Saul think?
0: Well, not to get too in the weeds, but basically Saul's argument is by the time you get to people who are over 100 or 105, there are going to be a lot of errors, and those errors are almost impossible to detect.
2: Right. A stalemate then.
0: It kind of looks that way. But Jay says the reason he's so sure that Saul is wrong is because he spent the past year checking the numbers from three of the original blue zones. So Sardinia, Okinawa, and Nicoya. And he's managed to wrangle all the big blue zones researchers together onto an academic paper about it.
1: You know, there's a lot of egos involved, and a lot of these folks have worked on this for more than a quarter century. Yeah, it was not easy. I'll be honest with you, it was pretty difficult, but it worked. Everybody cooperated.
2: So they put all their differences aside and they're pushing back against Saul.
0: I do think that that's part of it. Like Jay told me, the time has come to debunk the debunkers. But it's interesting, because as I'm talking to Jay, it becomes clear that something has changed since Saul entered the fray. See, since Saul's criticisms, this research group has actually come up with a new definition for blue zones.
2: Hang on. Haven't the blue zones been around for, like, decades?
0: Well, that's the thing. Jay told me that
1: historically, blue zones were not all evaluated the same way. Right? They use different criteria. So I came in last year and I said, you know, we need to operationalize this process. You need to use one set of metrics only.
0: So now they're basing the blue zones on life expectancy at 70 and then survival from 70 to 100, comparing that to countries with the highest life expectancy.
2: Okay, hold up. That's very different to the well-known idea of what the blue zone is, right? Which is that people live to 100 in these areas.
0: Yeah.
2: Right?
0: Yeah, that's right. That's what the popular conception of the blue zones has been for decades. And I was pretty surprised because Jay told me that blue zones are no longer even about centenarians.
1: You don't need a count of the number of centenarians. It's completely irrelevant to what we did.
0: As Jay's talking me through this whole revalidation process, he mentioned

0: somebody else.
1: When we were out in Sardinia and Dan Buettner was there, he took us out to dinner. This is how you do research. You know, you go to these locales and you do work during the day and you eat pizza and drink wine at night.
2: Okay, so who is Dan Buettner?
0: Dan Buettner, more than anyone else, made the idea of Blue Zones take off. He first popularized the Blue Zones 20 years ago, writing about them for National Geographic. He's the host of that Netflix series, the one about the Blue Zones. I mean, he's basically the reason Ikaria is now a longevity mecca.
3: I find that the absolute best longevity hacks from the Blue Zones are the ones that not only extend your life, but they're also enjoyable.
0: Dan even started a company called Blue Zones LLC, and he's made a lot of money off this idea that Blue Zones hold the secret to a long and healthy life.
2: So he's Mr. Blue Zones.
0: Exactly. And Jay told me, Dan Buettner is actually funding the launch of a new Blue Zones Research Institute.
1: We went to Dan, we asked him to fund it, and he agreed. So we actually have a commitment of funds. I can't go into detail on the number, but, you know, it's not trivial.
2: Does that create a potential conflict of interest for this Blue Zones Research Institute if they're being funded by the company that has a big stake in the idea?
0: I did ask Jay about this.
4: Obviously, Blue Zones, the company, has commercialized the idea of the Blue Zones. There's lots of things that they sell related to the idea. And you're running a scientific organization. I mean, did you consider the sort of potential conflicts there of taking funding from the company?
1: What's the conflict?
4: I guess if they're using the concept of Blue Zones to sell things and you're doing this scientific work over here, is there any conflict in taking funding from them?
1: Not that I could think of. It doesn't influence the science at all.
0: Jay also said that ultimately he thinks that this funding from Dan's company will help improve the science of Blue Zones. And he said he wants to make the data publicly accessible so other researchers can scrutinize it.
2: Even so?
0: Yeah, even so. Dan Buettner, maybe unsurprisingly, isn't Saul Newman's biggest fan. He's called him
5: the plant scientist, no training in demography, and a real zeal for self-promotion and attention. As far as we can tell, the only thing he's done of substance was to line up a number of misrepresentations to make us look bad.
0: Which Saul says isn't fun to hear, but he does kind of find it funny because a few years ago he had this sliding doors moment.
6: Where Dan Buettner, the founder of the Blue Zones, emailed me out of the blue.
2: Really?
0: Yeah, Saul still has that email, and I ask him to read it to me.
6: Hey, Saul, I actually like your pluck and statistical prowess. Instead of focusing on a decade-plus old process, how about we team up and take advantage of more robust data and updated techniques to evolve the definition of Blue Zones? I've been commissioned by National Geographic to identify a sixth blue zone. We could discuss a new definition.
2: Wow.
6: This is after it's been defined and in the public sphere for 20 years.
0: The email goes on.
6: I have a decent budget, so we could do a good job. We could actually travel there and do the age verification together. Let me know. All best, Dan.
2: Wow. Okay, that's very interesting.
0: I mean, Saul's pretty blunt about it.
6: If I invite you in, you'll see the benefits. Clearly, he's asking me to come in and say, he's saying, I've got the money, we can travel. Now, call me old-fashioned, but I don't see the difference between that offer and a bribe.
0: Dan Buettner completely denied that this email was in any way a bribe. He said that at the time he sent it, he thought Saul was a demographer and that his expeditions to Blue Zones have always included a demographer. Dan said he later found out that Saul didn't have training in the type of demography his team needs. And he said that Saul struck him as a fraud. He also said he didn't write to Saul

0: again after this. But Saul's response back to Dan was pretty colourful.
1: I can't remember exactly what I said, but it would have been telling him to stick his face in the north end of a southbound cow kind of kind of response. You know, I can't imagine it was too delicate.
2: He's got a turn of phrase.
0: He's definitely not holding back.
2: So it sounds like this beef is still raw then.
0: Yes, still very raw. Neither side is backing down. But the more I look into the history of the Blue Zones and Dan Buettner, the more I realise how much he's got at stake in all of this. Because he's built a business empire off the back of Blue Zones. And Saul Newman isn't the only person starting to ask questions.
3: It's an everyday fighting session. And it will not continue without any battle. It's a battle for the Blue Zone.
2: That's coming up on Beef, the battle for the Blue Zones. Background Briefing's sound producers are Ingrid Wagner and Kyle Hopkins. Sound engineering by Tegan Nichols. Music composition by Hamish Camilleri. Fact-checking by Steve Vivian. Our rollout producer is Ben Sveen. The supervising producer is Gina McEwen. And the executive producer is Max Chalmers. The reporter on this story is Madison Connaughton. And I'm Josh Robertson. To hear more episodes, search for the Background Briefing podcast on ABC Listen or wherever you find your podcasts. Thanks for listening.

0: 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I'm Mandy Pressland with a news update before we take you back to our broadcast partners at the BBC. Eastern Standard Time, now 2 o'clock. In Central Australia, it's 1:30. 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
0: There are increasing signs of public frustration with the Venezuelan government's relief effort in response to the country's massive twin earthquakes that have killed at least 1,400 people, with tens of thousands still missing. The BBC's Will Grant reports from La Guaira region, where health workers face enormous challenges.
2: Hospitals along the northern coastline, the worst hit area, are at breaking point. A healthcare system underfunded for decades is now struggling to cope with a demand that would be tough for countries with much better infrastructure. Doctors and nurses are doing what they can in the most trying circumstances most will ever experience in their lives. After earthquakes, rescue teams say the first 48 hours are the most crucial. Those have long passed. And as the scale of this disaster becomes clearer to Venezuelans, they're facing the grim truth that the search for survivors will very soon become a task of retrieving the victims' bodies.
0: UN's humanitarian coordinator in Venezuela, Gianluca Rampolla, also says the health system is under heavy stress.
3: The health infrastructure in the area has been heavily affected. The government is operating with our support through camp hospitals. There are more camp hospitals and facilities being flown in, but indeed there is need for more.
0: Iran and the United States have continued tit-for-tat attacks in the Gulf as each other accuses the other of violating an interim deal signed less than 2 weeks ago to try to bring an end to their months-long war. Larry Buntrose reports.
4: Shortly after President Donald Trump warned the US might militarily complete the job, Iran launched missiles and drones on American military sites in Kuwait and Bahrain, continuing a series of escalating attacks. A US official says there have been no injuries, major impacts or damage. It comes after the US military said earlier it had struck Iran again, hours after another commercial vessel was hit in the Strait of Hormuz. The 14-point US-Iran interim agreement was meant to halt the fighting and reopen the strait to shipping while talks began on fundamental issues such as Iran's nuclear program.
0: The Federal Treasury is forecasting headline inflation will peak at 4.25% in the middle of this year, revising down its earlier estimate. In the May budget, Treasury forecast inflation would hit 5%, with the conflict in the Middle East sending global oil prices soaring. But Treasurer Jim Chalmers has told insiders that forecast has since been revised down.
5: The budget forecast for inflation around the middle of the year, as you rightly point out, was for 5% headline inflation. We are making more progress than that, getting inflation down, and so we now expect inflation around the middle of the year to be more like 4.25 rather than 5.
0: Experts say new proposed legislation to strengthen Australia's social media age restrictions still doesn't ban children from accessing the platforms. The current laws require sites like TikTok, Facebook and YouTube to prevent under-16s from creating an account. The federal government is proposing laws that will double the fine for media companies who fail to comply to $99 million and give the eSafety Commissioner, Julie Inman-Grant, stronger powers. Children and Media Australia President Elizabeth Hansley says the legislation could go a step further.
6: The legislation only says that children should not have accounts. It doesn't say they shouldn't access social media at all. So that might be something. If the government is concerned about that and if the community is concerned about that, then maybe we need to tweak that aspect of the law as well, that there needs to be some way of addressing actual access rather than account holding.
0: Queensland police have charged a man over the death 2 years ago of a baby boy from the state's Wide Bay. Officers allege the infant was taken to hospital in Bundaberg, then airlifted to the Queensland Children's Hospital in Brisbane on February 27, 2024. The baby died 5 days later on March the 3rd. A 22-year-old man has now been charged with one count each of murder and torture as domestic offences. He's expected to appear in the Bundaberg Magistrates Court tomorrow. The New South Wales government says it's investing another $34 million in shark spotting drones as part of a $120 million shark mitigation program. Around 70 beaches.

0: around different teams, actually. So I was in the Brazilian house as well.
1: Oh, really?
0: Yeah, Rafinha, also the USA.
1: Do they always tell you exactly what they want, or can you come in and be like, do you know what, let's try something a bit different here?
0: Yeah, it depends. Like, with Rashford, he was very, like, open. He was like, you know, I'm new to this Braden, you freestyle.
1: Yeah.
0: So, and then with Nonny, he kind of knows what he likes. He has a particular style, but they still let me be creative with it and just do it in my own way.
1: Is that your speciality, braiding?
0: Yeah, braiding and also male grooming as well.
1: Give a nice glow.
0: Exactly. Like, I've done Triple H, the wrestler.
1: Oh, wow.
0: Like TED Talk, yeah. So versatile, I can do.
1: How did you carve out this niche where you just do really famous sports people?
0: Do you know what? Honestly, I just perfected my craft, came to America, and I guess it's just word of mouth. And I'm the least sports person, but I've like done the NBA championships, I've done the Olympics, I've done Super Bowl. So, like, I've done all these sporting events, but I know nothing about sports.
1: And you're like, wow.
0: I'm not, like, starstruck.
1: Kind of on a level.
0: Yeah, so it's nice. They like to have someone as well that's not so starstruck or asking for pictures or asking them questions.
1: For these athletes, footballers we're talking about specifically now, they want to go on the pitch feeling good.
0: Exactly.
1: And part of that is looking good, isn't
0: exactly
1: it?
0: And I'm an advocate for that. Like, I feel like if you look good, you feel good, and you perform well. And that was one of the things with Marcus Rashford's goal. Like, once he scored, everyone just emphasized on the hair.
1: Yeah,
0: they were like, he came with this new vibe and power and confidence, like, in that particular moment. So I felt chuffed.
1: And you were like
0: that. I was like,
1: that's me, guys, that's me.
0: So that was an epic moment for me.
2: Celebrity hairstylist Jema speaking to the BBC's Rick Edwards. And if you want more on the World Cup and all of the stories we've been covering today on the programme, you can go to the BBC website. 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
11: 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I'm Mandy Pressland with a check of our top stories before we bring you this week's Religion and Ethics Report from Radio National. 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
11: Rescuers in Venezuela are racing against the clock to find survivors after two powerful earthquakes devastated the South American nation. 3 days after the disaster, the death toll from the magnitude 7.2 and 7.5 quakes has risen to at least 1,430. More than 1,600 international rescue workers are on the ground helping residents search through the rubble of flattened buildings. John Morrison from the Fairfax Fire and Rescue Department in the US state of Virginia is near the epicentre and says there's still hope of finding survivors alive.
13: Our team specialises in rescuing those deeply entombed in those reinforced concrete buildings. And when they do collapse, they leave large void spaces, which then has

0: foot. And the Victorian government says more than 3 million motorists have so far claimed 20% off their car rego for the current financial year. Applications for the rebate close on the 31st of July, and to be eligible, Victorians must have paid their rego up to the 30th of June this year. Drivers can get up to $186 back per car, with a limit of 2 vehicles per family. To the weather, the current temperatures in Brisbane now 18 degrees, in Sydney it's 15, Canberra it's 12 degrees, Melbourne 14, it's 8 degrees in Hobart, Adelaide now 18 degrees, in Perth it's 18 and Darwin 28. More news in just under half an hour, but first the Religion and Ethics Report from Radio National with Andrew West.
1: Who should control the most sacred Muslim site in the Holy Land? It's another Middle East flashpoint. This is the Religion and Ethics Report. And that story soon. After 180 years in Australia, the Catholic Order of Christian Brothers is closing, bankrupt and shamed by the child sexual abuse scandal. The Christian Brothers have announced a plan to sell their remaining 36 properties in Australia for an estimated $216 million. The proceeds will go to survivors, but those with claims against the order won't receive all they're seeking. The Brothers have already paid a staggering $480 million in settlements since 1980. Professor Daryl Higgins is director of the Institute for Child Protection Studies at Australian Catholic University. Daryl, welcome. This really is the end of the Christian Brothers in Australia, surely?
2: Well, I think we have to keep in mind that there was a split of the organisation a while ago into a separate arm that's focused on secondary and primary school education called Edmund Rice Education Australia, and it's a separate entity from the Christian Brothers now and has been for a couple of decades. So while the Edmund Rice Education Schools are certainly continuing and I would understand to be thriving, that it's a different situation for the Christian Brothers themselves and their ministries. And that's what I understand is the subject of their notification today.
1: But basically they've said they're flat broke. You know, they've paid out close to $500 million, I think, in the last 45 years. And they've got, what, $215, $216 million left in assets. They're liquidating those. They're flat broke.
2: Yes, it does sound like there's some really significant challenges. And what was pleasing to see in the statement that they put out this week was the focus on trying to do the best job that they can for victim survivors who they don't want to have the organisation go into liquidation, but rather reach an agreement so that there's a better outcome for all creditors, including but particularly victim survivors.
1: Yeah, I know that some lawyers for victim survivors have certainly criticised this decision to liquidate the assets, saying that their survivors are still going to be shortchanged. Could the Christian Brothers ask the broader Catholic Church for money?
2: Oh, look, that's not really a question that I'm in a position to answer, but I think we have to keep in mind what is the full range of options that we have here. And one that I haven't really been hearing much about in the media is, of course, the National Redress Scheme, which is different to the idea of individual victim survivors needing to go through a lawyer and lodge a civil claim. The whole purpose of the Redress Scheme, as it was recommended by the Royal Commission into Institutional Responses to Child Sexual Abuse, and the establishment of it in 2018 was to try and have an option for survivors to make sure that their needs were being addressed. And it acknowledges, firstly, the widespread child sexual abuse in many, many institutions in Australia and the ongoing suffering that they've had. But the importance of the redress scheme is to actually hold those institutions to account, but also to recognise that there may be instances such as it appears that we have here where there isn't capacity to pay, and to ensure that survivors do not miss out on appropriate redress payments.
1: The order says that it did approach the Catholic Church for funding. Even after it liquidates the last of its assets, it said it did approach the Catholic Church for funding, and the Catholic Church said no. Is there any other way

0: given all your studies into this, that the broader Catholic Church can step up and take responsibility?
1: Well, I think we have to keep in mind, as I said before, that this is not the only option for victim survivors to receive redress and to have appropriate acknowledgement of not only the harm that they have experienced, but to be compensated for that harm. And that is why the Australian government has accepted and implemented the recommendation of the Royal Commission to have a national redress scheme. And I think that we have to put front and centre in our discussions on this topic the importance of victim survivors knowing that that is an option for them, that that is still going, and that that is not going to be affected by any one particular organisation either going into liquidation or entering into an agreement with creditors, that the national redress scheme is still there and is still available for victim survivors to get the supports that they need and that they deserve.
0: What has brought the Christian Brothers to the point of effectively abolishing themselves, even though I think there's about 180 very elderly men who are still left in the order? What's brought them to this point?
1: There has been historic failures of many different organisations, including Catholic religious institutes such as the Christian Brothers, to have put in sufficient steps to prevent child sexual abuse. And the statement that I read earlier today, certainly that was acknowledged, that there are multiple failures in the past by the Christian Brothers to have stopped this abuse from going on. And I think that that has to be seen for what it is, that it is a significant driver of the financial situation that they find themselves in, now having to make reparations for those past failures.
0: Yeah, this is what they said, and you alluded to it there. Whilst there is much to be proud of in what we have achieved, there is also a significant part of our history which is both shameful and painful. Some members of our congregation have caused enormous harm through their criminal sexual abuse of children. It is a truth that we do not resile from, and it is this which has brought us to this point today. How seriously were the Christian Brothers implicated in the child sexual abuse scandal?
1: Look, I can't speak specifically for the Christian Brothers as opposed to other organisations, but I was part of the Australian Child Maltreatment Study, one of the chief investigators, and we led an analysis here at the Institute of Child Protection Studies at ACU that focused on the national prevalence in Australia of child sexual abuse by a leader or an adult in a religious organisation. There's both good and bad news there. Obviously, any sexual abuse is unacceptable and it is traumatic for the individuals who are involved. And right across the nation, the overall prevalence rate was 28.5%. So, you know, more than one in four Australians have experienced some form of child sexual abuse. The proportion of people who experience that at the hands of a religious leader or an adult in a religious organisation, overall, we found that just under a half of 1% of Australians aged 16 and over have experienced sexual abuse by a leader or an adult in a religious organisation. We can certainly acknowledge that the chances of having experienced sexual abuse from some other person elsewhere is certainly much higher. But that doesn't take away from the fact that it is still a shamefully large number of Australians who are currently living with the impacts of that across life. And in fact, our calculations suggest that it's over 80,000 Australians currently have experienced this form of child sexual abuse.
0: I think, Daryl, the Christian Brothers were among the worst. I think it was close to one in five, slightly more actually, one in five of the Christian Brothers were implicated. Where does that leave this order, which has been so seriously scarred by this problem?
1: I think there's a couple of potential contributors to that magnification, if you like, of risk. Again, from our Australian Child Maltreatment Study data that was led by my colleague Gabby Hunt, what we found was that men were typically the perpetrators of that institutional sexual abuse within a religious context. The proportion of people who experienced sexual abuse in that context was also substantially higher for men as victims, or almost eight times the number of men compared to women.
0: Does this have any implications for the ability of religious to actually be involved in education?
1: Absolutely. One of the key recommendations of the Royal Commission into Institutional Responses to Child Sexual Abuse is that

0: women need to be involved in governance and leadership of institutions as a protective factor. That one of the reasons why we have seen such high rates of sexual abuse overall, and as I've just explained, in particular in religious institutions that are predominated with men as the leaders of those organisations, even more important to have women as part of the leadership structure and as part of the governance too of those organisations.
1: Professor Daryl Higgins, he's the director of the Institute for Child Protection Studies at the Australian Catholic University. Thanks for being on the program.
0: Thanks for having me.
1: And this is the Religion and Ethics Report. If the geopolitics of Israel and Palestine isn't hot enough, there's a controversy over control of the Al-Aqsa Mosque complex in the Old City of Jerusalem. For decades, the Hashemite Kingdom of Jordan has been the official custodian, allowing non-Muslims to visit but not to pray. But Israeli hardliners, backed possibly by some in the United States, want to change the status quo. Wira Davies is the BBC's Middle East correspondent.
2: Well, look, let me tell you what happened 26 years ago. Ariel Sharon, who was the then opposition leader in Israel, a nationalist Israeli politician, he did the hitherto or previously unthinkable. He went up from the Jewish part of the old city of Jerusalem up onto the Aqsa Mosque compound. Now, he did that as a prominent Israeli politician. It was such a provocative act that when he did it, it was one of the causes of the second Palestine uprising or intifada. It led to months, even years of rioting. Thousands of people were killed. It was seen as such a provocative act. And what Ariel Sharon did 25, 26 years ago is now commonplace. A lot of hardline right-wing Israeli politicians see it as their right and their duty to go up onto this sacred Muslim ground and to pray openly, to wave flags, to sing religious songs. And the reason, as you said, they do this is because this site, which has been reserved for Muslim prayer exclusively for about 1,400 years, once also had Jewish temples up there, and they want to rebuild a Jewish temple on the very site where the current Al-Aqsa Mosque compound is. It's a very provocative thought, but some hardline Jews think they have the right to do it.
1: Yeah, and Wira, you mentioned Ariel Sharon, but there's a politician today who's even far more extreme than Ariel Sharon in his history and in his pronouncements, who's now leading this push. Who are we speaking about?
2: There are several politicians. There's one guy called Itamar Ben-Gvir. Now, he's a hardline security minister in the Israeli cabinet. He has unilaterally changed the rules. There's an agreement between Israel, the Palestinians and the Jordanians that a Jordanian group called the Waqf, they're in charge of what the Israelis called the Temple Mount and what the Palestinians and the Muslims called Haram al-Sharif al-Aqsa. That agreement is called the status quo. It has been in place for decades to keep the peace because it's such a provocative, inflammatory affair. There are right-wing politicians now in the Israeli government, Itamar Ben-Gvir among them, who have changed the rules unilaterally. They have now allowed Jewish prayer. They're allowed small groups of nationalist Israelis are allowed up onto the mount. And they want to change the law. As I say, they want to knock down the third holiest place in Islam, the Dome of the Rock. I don't know if you've ever seen images of the Dome of the Rock, the beautiful golden dome.
1: I've been up there.
2: Well, you've been up there. It's an amazing place. Well, there are hardliners in the Israeli government who want to knock down the Dome of the Rock and build their own Jewish temple up there because it is also the holiest place in Judaism and they want the right to build a temple there.
1: Wira, isn't there another tactic, as it were, here? What is this talk of turning the Al-Aqsa Mosque compound into a multi-faith prayer centre? Because this is a line that's being pushed, I think, by the United Arab Emirates, isn't it? This is a softer version of the demolition of the mosque.
2: There's some people there say, well, why? Because this place is holy to Muslims and holy to Jews, you know, and it's a large complex. It's a huge compound that was built back in the day on top of a hill. There are some people who say, well, why don't you pragmatically share the compound? I think many Muslims, probably quite

0: rightly would see that as the thin end of the wedge, because ultimately they're fighting over the same piece of ground. And what people like Itamar Ben-Gvir and Bezalel Smotrich and other nationalist Jews in Israel want to do is to build the temple on top of what is currently a Muslim holy site. So even though some people have said, why don't we share this? I think pragmatically and practically, that just wouldn't work. And a lot of people would see it as the thin end of the wedge.
1: Yeah, interestingly, you speak there of the nationalist religious camp. As I understand it, correct me if I'm wrong, but the ultra-Orthodox and the official rabbinate of Israel is very opposed to this. What have they been saying?
0: That's a very good point. And this isn't a commonly held belief amongst all Jews. A lot of Jews, as you say, including the rabbinate, the chief rabbi, say it is forbidden for Jews to go up onto what they call the Temple Mount, to the Al-Aqsa Mosque, until the return of the Messiah. Only at that point would they be allowed to go back up there and pray openly. So this belief that Jews have the right or the duty to go up onto the Aqsa Mosque compound, that's not held by all Jews. In fact, most Jews, even though they mourn the loss of the temple, in a Jewish wedding, a man breaks a glass under his foot. The symbolism of that is to mourn the loss of the temple. So most Jews mourn the loss of their temple 2,000 years ago. But as you say, only a small minority of them, but they're very vocal minority, want to actually rebuild a temple or a new temple on the place currently occupied by the Aqsa Mosque.
1: The leaders of Jordan, the Hashemite royal family, have been the official custodians of Al-Aqsa for several generations, and I believe their custodianship is key to the 1994 Oslo Accords, which hang by the barest of threads. What is the Jordanian government now saying?
0: Well, the Jordanian government and the WAQF, this body is called the Endowment in Arabic, that is currently in charge of looking after the mosque and the compound, they're very anxious to keep on doing that. And that is supported by most international governments, including most in Europe and around the world. Now, the WAQF, the endowment, they say it's their duty, their right, and it also helps keep relative peace in the region. We all know what happened, as I say, when Ariel Sharon went up onto the compound in the year 2000. We all know what has been happening just a couple of weeks ago on Jerusalem Day. Again, Israeli nationalist politicians went up there and it led to rioting and violence. I think the WAQF, this Jordanian body that is responsible for the custodianship of the mosque and the compound, are very, very keen that they should be allowed to do so. One interesting thing, there has been some well-sourced talk recently of an American plan with the Israelis to remove the responsibility for looking after the mosque and the compound from the WAQF. They're very worrying rumours, I think, because there are some American politicians who agree with the Israeli Jewish nationalist line that they should be given responsibility for the temple.
1: Yeah, just finally, Wira, you mentioned that. That is critical. I know that, as you say, there's been some well-sourced reports, but the Americans are denying this. Hasn't Marco Rubio, the US Secretary of State, at least publicly, been very cold on this idea of stripping the Jordanians of their authority over the temple, over the Al-Aqsa Mosque compound?
0: Oh, Marco Rubio, the Secretary of State, was asked about this in a congressional hearing. He said he had no knowledge of it. He didn't say whether he would approve of it or otherwise. He said he had no knowledge of it. There is a very vocal and a very outspoken American ambassador to Israel at the minute, Mike Huckabee. Now, he's not spoken specifically on this issue, but he's a very, very big backer of Jewish-Israeli rights in the Holy Land and in the Old City. For example, Mike Huckabee, when we're talking about the occupied West Bank, which is, you know, occupied Palestinian territory, Mike Huckabee's very open to talking about Israeli Jewish ownership of that land, illegal Israeli settlements in the West Bank. He doesn't even refer to it as the West Bank. He calls it Judea and Samaria, which is, again, what a lot of nationalist Israeli politicians call this territory. So there are some quite open, vocal American politicians, including Huckabee, who are prepared to support

0: support some quite controversial Israeli policies in the area at the minute, including Al-Aqsa and the Temple Mount.
1: Wira Davies, BBC correspondent in Jerusalem. There's a link to his piece at our website, and you're with me, Andrew West. A litmus test for anyone seeking office as a Democrat in the US is unqualified support for abortion. But can Democrats forge a long-term coalition to win and hold the Congress and the presidency without pro-life voters, especially Catholics? A growing number of even progressive Democrats say the party needs to be a bigger tent. Timothy Kirchhoff is a contributing writer to the liberal Catholic magazine Commonweal.
2: In the last year, when the Democrats were trying to come to terms with their 2024 loss, they had a lot of people asking that question, what's missing and how do they fix it? For my money, one of the most important factions that is missing a genuine voice in the Democratic coalition is pro-life Democrats. Even right now, some 10% of Democratic voters self-identify as pro-life, but virtually none of the national representation is pro-life, and it's been over 30 years since any pro-life Democrat has been given the chance to make the case to the party as a whole what it means to be a pro-life Democrat.
1: Do the Democrats need pro-life voters at the moment? Right now, polls seem to suggest that even most Americans support a pro-choice position. Do the Democrats need these voters?
2: In the short term, almost certainly not. The Trump administration's overreaches have been so extreme that the pushback in the midterms is going to be, I think, fairly significant. In the long term, though, I don't think it will be easy for them to build a long-term coalition that will focus on truth and the common good without making some room for the fundamental pro-life insight, which is that when we're thinking about future generations, we can't exclude the future generation that is already conceived. We have obligations to future generations. That includes the unborn, too.
1: And historically, how important have pro-life Democrats been to their party?
2: Decades ago, they were very significant, particularly in the North, in states like Illinois, Michigan, Wisconsin. The pro-life Democrat in that era was the representative of both the moral instincts and the economic interests of the union labor, particularly in manufacturing. And as this was in many ways tied to ethnicity and religion, that you would have these immigrant communities that would elect people who represented both their moral instincts and their economic interests, which meant being strongly pro-union and pro-manufacturing. Starting in the 80s, though, as the ethnic religious enclaves started to dissolve and the Democratic Party itself started to move away from manufacturing, at least, and somewhat away from unions as well, that constituency has no longer mattered as much.
1: But there could come a time when the math, as they say in the United States, demands greater attention to these pro-life voters. Where could that happen? In what parts of America could that happen?
2: The most notable place where it's happening right now is in Louisiana. The previous governor of Louisiana was a man named John Bel Edwards, who was a pro-life Democrat who was elected to two terms, the maximum for Louisiana. As governor, he was able to enact a number of policies that Democrats appreciate, pausing executions, pushing against climate change. All of these things are now being pushed back against by the current governor, and would certainly not have gotten any progress at all if there had been a Republican in the governor's mansion during Edwards' terms. And right now in Louisiana, there are a number of pro-life Democrats in the state legislature.
1: I understand also in Louisiana and in parts of Texas, for example, the pro-life vote is very strong among black voters and Hispanic voters. How significant is this to the Democrats?
2: In some ways, I think particularly for Hispanic voters, that goes back to what I was talking about with the moral instincts of these ethnic religious enclaves. It is a moral instinct for these people that their children matter, that future generations matter. They don't want to be told that they need to sacrifice their children in order to have a more successful president.
1: Now, Tim, you point out that if Democrats are nervous about embracing certain pro-life leaders or pro-life

0: figures. There are two rather attractive figures. Some might even call them beloved figures among Democrats. They both have happened to have lived in Rome in recent years. What is their message?
1: You are speaking to a Chicago Catholic about Pope Leo. So, of course, you've got me quite excited. Pope Leo right now has something like a 50 percentage point popularity difference between himself and Donald Trump. He is probably the most popular American internationally, certainly one of the most notable. And he and Pope Francis himself was extremely active in talking about climate change and human rights. And Pope Leo right now is talking a great deal about what it means to hold on to the value of humanity when AI seems to be taking over everything. And of course, these two men have also spoken quite a bit about abortion. They're not embarrassed to talk about abortion as a bad thing. And it's actually quite difficult for Democrats to speak about Pope Leo or Pope Francis and to use their credibility, to borrow their credibility for their own rhetoric, when their opponents can turn right back around and say, well, you don't listen to him on abortion. You don't actually care what he has to say. You're just using him.
0: So, Tim, what are the messages that have come from Pope Francis and Pope Leo that Democrats could find attractive? And I don't mean simply attractive in utilitarian, practical ways.
1: Fundamentally, right now, we're talking about the consistent life ethic, which is the idea that human rights and human dignity apply to all humans, not just to people who meet certain criteria of wealth or status or capability. That people are not reducible to just their economic output. We have something fundamentally in common as humans that means we have obligations to each other.
0: And you make this point, Tim, in your piece. If a woman decides to have an abortion based on the rational decision that her economic and social circumstance simply can't support a child, that doesn't say much for the economic and social circumstances that are prevalent in America, from what I can gather.
1: For that, it means we need to take a close look and take genuine social responsibility for all those circumstances that lead a woman to seek an abortion in the first place. As it is right now, social and economic pressures will tell a woman either that she's a baby killer if she aborts or an unfit mother if she decides to go forward with the pregnancy, unless she's in a situation where outside observers think that she's in a good social and economic position to take care of the child.
0: So what should be the Democratic answer then?
1: It means we need to take a sincere look at tightening up our social safety net. We need to make sure that women aren't put in that situation in the first place. It means taking particularly a very hard look at maternity care in America. In many places, maternity care has suffered tremendously. Maternal health is suffering in many respects in many places. Texas is one place where it's been particularly bad and particularly notable. It should not be so difficult to support a child and to have a child in a way that's healthy, particularly if you're lower income. But speaking to maternal health has tremendous value to a lot of people.
0: Tim Kirchhoff, he's a contributing writer at Commonweal, which is a prominent liberal Catholic magazine in the United States. We've been discussing his essay, Reviving the Pro-Life Democrat. You'll find a link to it at our website. Thanks very much for joining us, Tim, on the Religion and Ethics Report.
1: Thank you for having me.
0: And that's it for this episode. You can follow us at ABC Listen or wherever you get your podcasts. Thanks to producer Mandy Roberts and engineer Isabella Tropiano. I'm Andrew West. Join us again for the Religion and Ethics Report.
2: 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I'm Mandy Pressland with a news update, and in half an hour we'll have this week's Rear Vision from Radio National. Eastern Standard Time, 3 o'clock. In South Australia, it's 2:30, also 2:30 in the Northern Territory. And in Western Australia, it's now 1 p.m.
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2: The death toll from twin earthquakes in Venezuela has risen to more than 1,400 as search teams work to pull more survivors from the rubble of collapsed buildings. Venezuela's government says almost 70,000 people have been reported as missing 3 days after the 7.2 and 7.5 magnitude quakes devastated the South American nation. Specialist teams from Italy and France and nearly 1,000 volunteers from around the world have joined search efforts. But Venezuelans say they're frustrated over the government's lacklustre response to the disaster, with this resident calling for more support.
4: They say there are people there who are still alive, but it seems there is not enough machinery and equipment to clear all this rubble. I ask, please, to send people who are capable of helping us, and that they don't stop searching, they don't stop searching.
2: The United States has carried out more airstrikes on Iran after another ship was hit by a drone in the Strait of Hormuz. US Central Command says it launched multiple strikes on surveillance infrastructure, communication systems, air defence sites and drone storage facilities. It follows a tit-for-tat attack between the US and Iran after a merchant vessel was hit by a drone off the coast of Oman on Friday. Associate Professor of History at Kuwait University, Dr. Bada Musa Al-Saif, says the international community needs to pressure Iran and the United States to stop the fighting.
5: This cat and mouse game between the US and Iran needs to end. The ceasefire that was announced recently is obviously on a shaky ground. And we've seen the results of that in the last few days and few hours.
2: A militant has rammed an explosives-laden vehicle into the headquarters of Pakistani security forces in Karachi, triggering an intense exchange of gunfire. Local media reports three troops and at least three militants were killed in the attack on the paramilitary Pakistan Rangers and the ensuing shootout. Little-known militant group Jamaat-ul-Ahrar has claimed responsibility. Pakistan has witnessed a surge in militant attacks targeting police and security forces in recent years. Drones and artillery fire have left several civilians dead in both Russia and Ukraine. Local officials in the Russian border region of Bryansk say two people were killed when a drone hit their car. In Ukraine, the governor of the southeastern Dnipropetrovsk region says more than 40 drone strikes killed one person and wounded another. Russia's defense ministry says more than 124 Ukrainian drones were downed over Russian territory in the last 24 hours. At home, experts say changes to Australia's social media laws are meant to encourage greater compliance among the tech giants. The federal government has proposed new legislation to strengthen the age restriction for under 16s, doubling maximum penalties for companies in breach and handing more powers to the eSafety Commissioner. Children and Media Australia President Elizabeth Hansley says the government seems determined to make the platforms comply.
6: They obviously want to bring out a bigger stick to encourage greater compliance on the part of the tech giants, and that they also want to give the regulator, Julian Mangrant, the eSafety Commissioner, stronger powers to get information in relation to the compliance activities that are going on.
2: Victoria's Nurses Union says the state government's move to bolster nurse-to-patient ratios will mean better care provision. Under the government's legislation, there'll be an extra 253 full-time equivalent nursing positions, while 26 hospitals will be reclassified to a higher level, including 17 in rural and regional locations. Premier Jacinta Allen says the legislation will be introduced this term. Union State Secretary Maddie Harridance says the benefits will be extending statewide.
7: It doesn't matter if you are receiving care in Maryborough or in the Royal Women's or in Ballarat or in Bendigo, you deserve the best quality care by nurses that are not run off their feet.
2: Queensland police have taken part in a series of counter-terrorism exercises across the state in response to the fatal Bondi Beach and Bondi Junction attacks. Officers participated in drills involving armed defenders at Lang Park in Brisbane and at several shopping centres in southeast Queensland, Cairns, Rockhampton and Mackay. Deputy Police Commissioner Cheryl Scanlon says the exercises prepare police, first responders and security personnel in case of an emergency.
8: This is designed so that they can respond in a coordinated and decisive manner to any type of attack that could occur. Our counter-terrorism training is practical, it's realistic and it's scenario-based. We don't wait for an incident to happen. We need to test our systems and we are testing them now.
2: The New South Wales government is investing another $34 million in shark-spotting drones, expanding year-round surveillance to around 70 beaches across the state. From July the 1st, all Sydney beaches will have extended dawn-to-dusk patrols aimed at improving shark detection and beach safety. Premier Chris Minns says the investment is about putting more eyes in the sky to spot sharks earlier.
9: Now, I should warn beachgoers that this will likely mean that there are more shark alarms, not less shark alarms, as a result of these drones in New South Wales beaches. That doesn't mean there's more sharks in the water. It means that we're spotting more of them earlier and letting swimmers and surfers know to get out of the water.
2: Animal welfare agencies don't know the fate of a humpback whale that was spotted off Sydney's coast, entangled in ropes and buoys. The 8-metre whale was last spotted near Cronulla yesterday, webbed in green rope and five white buoys. The National Parks and Wildlife Service attached a satellite tracker to the whale, but it hasn't provided an update on its location today, preventing an attempt to disentangle it. Jessica Fox of the whale rescue organisation Orca says the humpback whale could be on the south coast of New South Wales if there was no change to its trajectory.
10: Unfortunately, today we haven't had any calls in and none of our Orca members along the coast have been able to sight it. People who are out there on boats, we ask that you please look out for it.
2: To sport, Iran has been eliminated from the FIFA World Cup, narrowly failing to advance past the group stage in a politically charged tournament where the team played its matches amid tight restrictions imposed by the United States during the ongoing military conflict between the two countries. Iran missed the round of 32 by one spot in heartbreaking fashion after a stoppage time equaliser from Austria saw it clinch a 3-3 draw with Algeria. In other matches today, DR Congo ensured its place in the round of 32 with a win over Uzbekistan. Portugal and Colombia played out a tense 0-0 draw. England downed Panama to top its group. Croatia beat Ghana and Argentina downed Jordan 3-1. Amanda Shalala from ABC Sport has more from Boston on the Portugal and Colombia match.
11: Both sides had already qualified for the knockout stage but still went all out for the win in Miami. Davinson Sanchez thought he had the winner in stoppage time but was marginally offside. The South Americans still topped the group with that result. England finished on top of its group thanks to a 2-0 win over Panama. Harry Kane became the Three Lions' all-time leading tournament goalscorer with 11. And DR Congo's 3-1 victory over Uzbekistan has secured it a spot in the round of 32.
2: Australian women's cricket captain Sophie Molyneux says the team is well placed to challenge for the title of this year's T20 World Cup in England. The unbeaten Australians have a chance to cement top spot in the group and consign their rivals India to an early tournament exit. Australia should be boosted by the return of Phoebe Litchfield, with wicketkeeper Beth Mooney also recovering from injury. Molyneux says the team needs to capitalise on their strong run of form.
12: It's so easy in a tournament or in a World Cup when there's a lot of expectation or attention or pressure or whatever comes with it to skip ahead. I think what we can control is either today's training session or, you know, the next ball when we're playing. That's a big focus for us to not get too far ahead.
2: And Queensland will host a Bledisloe Cup rugby match on Anzac Day next year under a new deal with New Zealand. Emma Johnson reports.
13: Under a six-year agreement, Brisbane will host one of the matches between the Wallabies and All Blacks on Anzac Day at Lang Park in 2027, 2029 and 2031. The Kiwis will host the series every second year. It will be the first time the Bledisloe returns to a three-game series since 2021. Premier David Crisafulli says the partnership will grow Queensland tourism and support jobs. Australia hasn't won a Bledisloe Cup title in more than 20 years, with the team last holding the cup aloft in 2002.

To the capital city weather in Brisbane, it's 17, heading for 21 with a shower or two. Showers in Sydney and 19 degrees, now 16. In Canberra, a shower or two, 13 your high, it's now 10 degrees. Melbourne mostly sunny, 17 predicted, it's now 15 degrees. Hobart mostly sunny and 12, it's 9 degrees. Adelaide partly cloudy, it's 18 predicted, now 16. 19 forecast with showers for Perth, where it's 17 degrees. And in Darwin, mostly sunny and 31. Currently in Darwin, it is 29 degrees. 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The death toll from devastating twin earthquakes in Venezuela has risen to more than 1,400.

0: Bradford. In the capital, Caracas, the search continues for potential survivors in the rubble. Gianluca Rampolla is the United Nations Humanitarian Coordinator in Venezuela. He's been in the most affected areas and says the shocks have been extremely strong.
1: Well, we have a long-standing presence in Venezuela. I myself have been here for the last 4.5 years. We had a protracted crisis that we were dealing with in close collaboration with the government and all of our partners. A country that in the last months had started looking at the future with a better perspective from an economic angle is now facing the drama of a natural disaster that is having a strong toll on life, but they will definitely have an important toll also on the economics of this country. And we are here again to support the people in addressing their daily challenges and supporting the country and its development trajectory.
2: And with the destruction that's been caused, how has access been? Has the assistance and the aid been getting through to where it's needed?
1: It has. I mean, let's remind ourselves that the shock was just less than 72 hours ago. The airport, the main airport, by the way, the affected area is just around the airport, has been affected. The airport had to be shut, so international efforts have had to come through the only runway available and close by airports. The solidarity has been massive, as to give you a sense. 23 countries have already deployed search and rescue teams. At this point, all of the efforts are on searching survivors while we're all working to set up centres to support the survivors and the displaced population.
2: And as that support is being set up, what's the state of the healthcare system, the hospitals to treat those people who have been injured?
1: I'd like to stress, I mean, this was already a country in a situation of vulnerability. This earthquake affects the existing infrastructure. The health infrastructure in the area has been heavily affected. The government is operating with our support through camp hospitals. There are more camp hospitals and facilities being flown in, but indeed there is need for more.
2: You speak about the situation in Venezuela before these earthquakes and then the impact that the earthquakes have had on the infrastructure and the population, of course, there as well. Give us a sense of the long road of recovery ahead for Venezuela here.
1: Yeah, Venezuela was embarking in a journey of economic recovery. Until 2021, the country was in recession for a number of reasons. Since 2022, it started recovering itself. The projections for this year were an acceleration in economic growth. We were all focusing and ensuring that this economic recovery would benefit the most vulnerable segments of population. Already, we were insisting on the importance of investing on the recovery of the health, education, water and sanitation services, and obviously this earthquake comes to add stress to a situation that was already complex.
0: Gianluca Rampolla there, the United Nations Humanitarian Coordinator in Venezuela. He was speaking with Joanna Nicholson. At home, the Federal Treasurer is promising to fix an unintended consequence of his overhaul of property tax breaks to protect widows and divorcees. The issue was first identified last week during debate on the government's changes to negative gearing and the capital gains tax discount. While the legislation passed, the government gave an assurance that existing assets will remain exempt from the tax changes if they change hands through death or divorce. Speaking on Insiders, Treasurer Jim Chalmers says the issue will be dealt with in a second bill later this year, but he wouldn't say how.
3: That's because it'll be made clear in the legislation, David. Okay. I don't think that's a particularly contentious way to say it. We will address it. If you want to use a different word, David, we will fix it and we'll make clear the way that we will fix it in the legislation that follows. Again, that's not unusual when it comes to tax reform for it to be undertaken in that way.
0: Federal Treasurer Jim Chalmers speaking with Insider's host David Spears. And the Albanese government is hoping to push through new legislation that will introduce harsher penalties for companies not abiding by the under-16s social media ban. The ban, which requires sites like TikTok, Facebook and YouTube to prevent under-16s from accessing their platforms, came into effect in December. The proposed laws will double the fine for media companies who fail to comply to $99 million and give the eSafety Commissioner stronger powers. Father Danny Elachi is founder of parents group The Heads Up Alliance, which campaigned for the social media ban. He says it's a step in the right direction.
4: My concern is, however, we haven't been able to do anything, very little, if anything at all, in the last 7 months since the legislation has been in effect. So, yeah, doubling the fines is smacks to me of two times nothing, which is still nothing. I do have to wonder at what point the Prime Minister, who himself, I believe, just yesterday, mentioned that the big tech companies are using every trick in the book to evade their responsibilities under the legislation. And you do have to wonder at what point does the Prime Minister say to these companies, if you don't want to play by the rules, then you don't get to do business in this country.
2: So while I know that your kids were banned from social media even before these laws were introduced, what's been your experience of seeing the laws in action, or the difference or otherwise that they have been making?
4: Well, they have made a difference to those families where the legislation has taken effect. You know, those families, of course, mention that their children are reading again, playing again, doing all the great stuff of childhood again. But unfortunately, for many families, they say that the legislation hasn't made a difference to them. So we are concerned that that the enforcement... I mean, we have to remember, of course, that the legislation was passed in December 2024. That gave the companies a whole 12 months before it even kicked in December 2025 to get themselves prepared. And we're now 7 months since December 2025, and we still are, you know, trying to wield this stick. And that does concern me, because it tells me, just as it has... seems to have sunken in with the Prime Minister, that these companies aren't actually making an effort.
2: So what do you think would force them to make an effort? What would make a real and practical difference?
4: Well, I think, I mean, if we take any other industry, if the cigarette industry or the automotive industry, you know, was by law required to do certain things with their products before putting it out into the market, particularly for children, and they simply flout those obligations, I think at some point you have to say, well, move out, and we'll move, give the opportunity for other market players to step in who want to do the right thing and be good corporate citizens.
2: As a parent, Danny, why did you decide to restrict or delay social media access for your kids? Tell us what inspired that decision for you.
4: Well, look, the list is endless. We started that rule in our family 6 or 7 years ago. Since then, we've been vindicated month after month with new and fresh studies about the impact of social media on youths. You know, apart from all the terrible content that they receive, just the fact that it steals so much of their day in, day out. You know, in Australia, I think the average is somewhere of 4-point-something hours of children wasting their time on social media, largely just scrolling through reels and things like that. And the opportunity to give our children their childhoods back, for them to be doing the things that will form the foundation of a good adult life, is what prompted not only our family but thousands of families across Australia to take that step, even before the legislation was a thing.
2: And speaking to other parents, is that something that is largely shared by others?
4: Yes, it is. The concerns are almost universal. Very, very few parents want to give their children access to TikTok at the age of 12. Unfortunately, children do get access, largely because of pressure from the notion that everybody else is on it, and if my children aren't on these platforms, then they may be excluded socially. So the whole idea of getting all of Australia's children back into play, back into real life engagement, is such a brilliant concept, because it takes that pressure off any individual family that wants to go down that path. So yeah, parents are overwhelmingly for this. Of course, there are outliers, but you know, the research and the surveys that were conducted before the laws even took effect show that their support for the legislation is upwards of 80%.
0: Danny Elachi there, founder of the parents group The Heads Up Alliance, speaking with Joanna Nicholson. Drones will soon be used to spot sharks along the New South Wales coast every day of the year. The state government is spending $34 million on the program, which is part of its $120 million shark mitigation strategy. Artificial intelligence will also be used to spot sharks from the summer. Digby Werthmuller has more from Sydney's Cronulla Beach.
5: From July 1st, Wednesday next week, more than 70 beaches across the state will have year-round drone surveillance, and that also includes all Sydney beaches. And like you said, it's part of a $34 million cash injection, bringing that shark mitigation fund up to $120 million. Speaking here today, Premier Chris Minns, as well as the Fisheries Minister Tara Moriarty, they announced this funding cash injection, and they also put on display the drone's trailer behind me can be relocated to a regional beach. It has its own power source with solar panels and two drones attached to it. While one drone takes to the sky, the other one charges, and then once the one in the sky is finished doing the job of surveillance, it'll return to base and the other one will go up. Speaking to Surf Life Saving, they said that it's hoped that with the use of artificial intelligence in this funding, they can hopefully have one pilot operating multiple drones from a purpose-built regional command centre that they're going out to look at locations of where to build that in the coming week. Here's what the Premier had to say a short while ago.
6: The program of drone surveillance will be the largest anywhere in the world, and it will be world-leading. It will also mean that Sydney beaches will have 365-day-a-year drone surveillance when it comes to sharks for the first time ever. And we're announcing a massive expansion of drone surveillance in regional beaches, particularly tourist areas in the summer months. It will not be infallible. No one can promise a shark mitigation program that can guarantee that there will be zero encounters with sharks. We can't do that today. We couldn't do that yesterday.
5: Tens of millions of dollars have been invested in shark mitigation strategies to date, but that still wasn't enough to stop a shark attack in Coogee Beach 2 weekends ago. Leah Stewart, a 34-year-old mother and teacher that lives here in Sydney, she was attacked and remains in hospital after having undergone multiple surgeries, including one amputation to her arm. And she's still got a long road to recovery ahead of her. So that is one of the reasons why there's been this prompt from the government to really inject some more cash into this program. And there's also been a spate of great white shark sightings along the coast here in New South Wales following that shark attack. So certainly it's the government's attempt to really tackle this issue from above.
0: Digby Werthmuller reporting from Sydney's Cronulla Beach. Indigenous groups have criticised the New South Wales government's budget, saying it's another missed opportunity for First Nations communities. Despite millions of dollars committed to help close the gap and work together, some leaders say it's not working. Nikari Thorpe reports.
7: 3 budgets on from the failed Voice referendum and the 4th for the Minns government, some feel Indigenous communities have been overlooked again.
8: It's a missed opportunity. I do not believe the budget allows any money to help us to get out of that poverty trap.
9: It really lacked innovation, creativity, and the opportunity to really empower Indigenous communities.
7: Tuesday's state budget revealed $154 million has been invested for First Nations people, including about $45 million to continue closing the gap. It's a drop from the previous year when more than $200 million was allocated over 4 years.
8: What we understand is it's providing funds to government and to the bodies that deliver Close the Gap is where the money's going.
7: The latest data from March showed little improvement. Just 4 of the 19 national targets are on track to being met by the 2031 deadline. Some are worsening, including reducing incarceration rates, with New South Wales recording its highest rates in December.
9: Until we get decision-making as close as we can to the people that are impacted, we're constantly going to see the Close the Gap report come out year on year, telling us exactly what we already know.
10: The state's Aboriginal Affairs Minister insists the government is committed to working with First Nations communities, and closing the gap is a top priority, while the opposition is hearing from stakeholders that this budget lacks ambition and momentum.

0: to achieve that.
1: Speak with us about addressing the past so we can get a future.
2: A call for action to forge a new path.
3: The Currie Thorpe reporting. Shearers in Western Australia are among some of the workers affected by the phasing out of live sheep exports by 2028. It's meant fewer jobs for them as sheep farmers transition to growing grain. But a new government-funded program aims to retrain shearing teams to help them gain year-round jobs within their communities. Landline's Kate Forrester has the story.
4: It's a Thursday in the West Australian town of Jeremungup, and I'm spending the afternoon at the sporting complex.
5: Fast feet!
4: Watching the next generation of local kids learn how to play netball.
6: Do you want to have a game? Do you have a game today?
5: Yeah!
4: Dale has been coaching for quite a few years now.
6: Yeah, I coach the little Net Set Go kids, so 6 years old till about 9 years old, and teach them right from the beginning how to play netball.
4: All the while juggling her main job in the local shearing industry.
6: I'm a shearing contractor here with my partner. We've been contracting for 2 years. We employ anywhere between 10 and 20 workers at a time. They make their money in the area and they spend their money in the area. The money goes through the grocery store, goes through the pub, the roadhouse, the sports clubs. So it keeps the money flowing through the town.
4: But Dale is one of many now facing an uncertain future following the federal Labor government's decision to end live sheep exports by sea in 2 years' time. And it's not just Jeremungup or Dale's team feeling the impact. Shearing work has dropped right across the region because of a decline in sheep numbers.
7: You've just got to chase work wherever you can go, really. That's the toughest year I've had so far. You know, you've got to watch every dollar and a lot of things get pushed back and chasing your tail a fair bit. You don't know where the next job's coming in, so you're constantly looking for more work.
4: Almost $140 million was set aside to support industry transition away from the live export of sheep by sea. Now, part of that funding has gone towards launching a West Australian program called Beyond the Shed. So far, over 90 shearers have signed up and nearly 30 contractors.
8: So when you're ready, we can fire it up.
4: A number of shearers recently completed a two-day agricultural training program near York, east of Perth.
8: Now you can bring your revs up now. So
4: completing a range of tasks, way different to a shearing shed.
9: What are some of the things that you've been learning here today?
10: The machinery and how they run and how they work, and like, I didn't realise they were as full on as they are.
11: This is cold at all.
9: That's it.
4: Wayne Lightbody was one of the people leading the training sessions.
12: We've got people that are involved in the shearing industry, so, and they can see the light on the tunnel that they're going to be out of work, and that if they have no other skill sets to fall back on, this will give them another option.
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3: 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We'll have another news update for you in around half an hour. But it's time now for this week's Rear Vision from Radio National.
14: Here's a take on history that I'm sure most of us are familiar with. In 1775, the people of what we now know as the United States, then a series of 13 British colonies, finally rose up against colonial rule after years of imperial injustice. The American Revolution was underway.

and American sovereignty was finally secured in 1783 with the signing of the Treaty of Paris. To the victor, the spoils, as they say, and the chance to write history the way you want it to be read. Hello, Anthony Fennell here. Welcome to Rear Vision. This year,

0: uncomplicated, heroic version of history. Today on Rear Vision, we'll explore the complexities of that conflict. That it was by no means a foregone conclusion that the rebels were in fact a minority of the American population at the time the conflict began, and that what the US now calls its War of Independence was also a civil war. Let's start first with Rebecca Brannon, a professor of history at James Madison University.
1: I like to say that the American Revolution was a minority project. It was a really successful minority project, but the Patriots were a minority and they knew it. And they were really worried and they wrote and thought about how do we keep our support together and try to alienate some and cement others to our cause and at least make people who are wavering loyalists quiet and passive and obedient instead of armed against us. The Patriots are well aware that they are a minority trying to fight a revolution that only has so much buy-in.
0: The fact that the war was a civil war, as well as being a revolutionary war, how important is it to remember that?
1: I think it's really important because it tells us a different story of the revolution. If you strip the loyalist and the civil war aspect out, you get this sort of clean, sanitized, almost aseptic revolution. And scholars are always like, well, why wasn't it like the French Revolution? Exciting, terrifying. Well, the answer is it could be exciting and terrifying because there were people who opposed it and they were willing to fight to oppose it. And when we leave them in the story, we realize that the revolution was contested. Everybody didn't agree. In fact, not even all the Patriots agreed on what they were doing. And then there's an entire group of people who don't agree with them.
2: You know, scholars talk about there being the myth of unanimity, the myth that everyone back then was a patriot who lived in the colonies and who was white. That's flat out wrong, I'm here to tell you. We know that the 2 million or so white colonists in the 13 rebel colonies were divided three ways. There were patriots who wanted to separate. There were loyalists who definitely did not want to separate. And there were neutrals caught in the middle.
0: Professor Richard Bell from the University of Maryland.
2: And early in the American Revolutionary War, patriots were represented less than half of that group. So not being a patriot was the default position early on.
0: So how many colonists remained loyal to the crown at the outbreak of the hostilities?
2: At the outbreak of hostilities, our best estimates are that about 20% of white colonists were vocal loyalists, and about 40% of white colonists were neutrals or undecided. Maybe we'd call them swing voters today or something like that, people who'd either not made up their minds or were trying to keep their head down and stay out of it. So if you add up the percentage of loyalists, 20%, with the percentage of neutrals, 40%, you can see that about 60% had not embraced the patriot cause by July 1776. That, of course, would change.
0: And it's right, isn't it, that whole cities, like New York City, remained loyal to Britain?
2: It's certainly true there was a lot of regional variation. So when we think of Boston, Massachusetts, we think of a patriot stronghold where it was very hard to be a loyalist. If we think of New York, which was home to the British occupying army for much of the war, it was a massive loyalist stronghold for perhaps obvious reasons. There's redcoat soldiers on every block. And so to be a patriot in occupied New York was a very difficult proposition. And there were other cities like Philadelphia, which changed hands, sometimes occupied by the British army, sometimes occupied by the Patriot Army. And so being on the wrong side of the divide when one army came to town or another could be a very perilous situation.
0: The motivations on both sides, the motivations of loyalists and also of what are called the Patriots, or would have been referred to by the loyalists as rebels, on both sides, they were quite mixed motivations, weren't they? Could I get you to talk
1: Absolutely.
0: To that?
1: Absolutely. Mixed motivations, I think, is a good way to put it, but messy set of motivations works too. There are people in both camps who are what we would consider strongly ideological. So in other words, there are patriots who are most invested in an ideological defense, like you would find in Thomas Paine's Common Sense, of an attack on monarchy, a defense of the consent of the governed, a defense of what we

0: we call democracy. There are people in the loyalist cause who are ideological in the sense of they believe that they are part of a constitutional order and a constitutional empire, and that the United States is better off in a constitutional order and a constitutional empire. They essentially think the patriots have lost their minds fighting a war over tax policy. Like, why on earth would you, like, the terrible disproportionate response. Then there's a lot of people who are allied with their friends and neighbors, because there's a story of political polarization in the years before the fighting starts. Like, we see a lot of political polarization in the world today. When we go back as historians, we see it at work in the years before the American Revolution, as people are sort of self-sorting into business relationships with more like-minded people, and they become more eager to support each other's businesses and to socialize with each other. But of course, what they're doing is self-sorting into groups that might not be ideological at their heart, but that people find, well, we all seem to agree on whatever. And the patriots and the loyalists are essentially doing polarized self-sorting in the years before the war. I would also add, there's a huge group of people who get tarred as loyalists at times, but what they really are, they call them the disaffected sometimes. They're the people who would just like to stay in the middle and out of it, please. And they're very frustrated that both sides attempt to drag them into a war they want no part of, because they aren't so interested in sticking their necks out for anything. And that's actually probably the majority of the population.
1: So there are continuities between the rebellious America of the 1770s and the United States of today. As we've just heard, the American Revolution, let's call it the first US Civil War, was born of growing political division and enmity. Politics back then were polarized, just as they are today. And racism and racial tensions were also prominent.
2: Some of the most exciting scholarship of the last 20 years has been about the role of black people and indigenous people in the American Revolutionary War. We know that African descended people who were enslaved at the start of the war used the outbreak of civil war within the British Empire to liberate themselves, to flock to freedom in any direction, especially to join the British Army in the hopes of eliciting promises of lifelong freedom when Britain wins the war. Britain did not fight the war to free the slaves. There were two British commanders who offered promises of lifelong freedom, but only to enslaved men whose enslavers were patriots, not to anyone whose enslaver was a loyalist, for instance. So the racial politics of this are pretty interesting. We can say that about 25,000 black people, men, women, and children, tried to get to British lines, and that by the end of the war, the British Army had evacuated somewhere between 3,000 and 6,000 of them to other parts of the British Empire where they would be legally free. That's an important story. But we should also say that British Canada and other places they ended up may have been places where they lived free lives, but not where they lived lives beyond racism. You know, white supremacist attitudes were prevalent across the British Empire. So in that sense, nowhere was really safe. Indigenous people often took the British side in the war as well, often to try to hold back the tide of white settlers, many of them patriots, pushing onto native land in the West. The indigenous folks also backed the wrong horse in that sense, because Britain lost, Britain leaves, and indigenous people who'd been allied with King George now find themselves prey to patriot violence in the war's aftermath. But both these groups, black folk and indigenous folk, they're not spectators in America's revolution. They're essential stakeholders. British government had offered at least lip service and sometimes practical assistance in stopping the spread of Western settlement in the colonial era. With Britain gone, natives can only rely on themselves and each other to do that, and they certainly coordinate to try to push back Western settlement. But the sheer numbers of white settlers trying to push west and the growing power of the US military after 1790 makes that an uphill battle. So I would say, in summary, the American Revolution marks a dark and dangerous turning point for indigenous sovereignty in North America. It stirs famine, spurs a massive refugee crisis, and dramatically accelerates the pace of white settlement into the West.
1: The substantive end of hostility

0: States came when British General Lord Charles Cornwallis surrendered after being defeated by a joint French-American force at the Battle of Yorktown in Virginia.
1: It's a remarkable thing that a movement which had less than 50% support in its first year was ultimately able to achieve its military objectives. I think there's a few different reasons for that. Number one is their military, the George Washington's Continental Army, stuck to it and they did not get cornered or forced to capitulate in the war's fraught early years when they were badly outnumbered. I'd also point to the extraordinary efforts by Patriot leaders led by Ben Franklin to bring in powerful foreign allies who brought their own navies and their own soldiers and their own ships and their supplies. I'm thinking here of France and Spain. And I also think that the longer the war went on, the greater the cumulative cost for Britain in blood and treasure. And eventually, that cumulative cost became too much for Britain to soldier on, much beyond the Battle of Yorktown in 1781. So it's a combination of factors that produced that extraordinary result.
0: And speaking of armies, we often see it as a battle between the Redcoats and the rebels, but there were Loyalist regiments formed as well, weren't there?
1: There were absolutely Loyalist regiments formed to supplement the British Army. The best numbers we have suggest there were 19,000 American Loyalists who took up arms and fought in the war in Loyalist units. Now, they had only checkered success, and there were higher hopes that many more men would volunteer for such units and the numbers would be way higher. But recent work suggests those 19,000 Loyalist soldiers did quite a lot of damage against Patriots in battle and Patriot civilians as well, especially in the southern campaigns when the British Army provided overwhelming force and the Loyalists could go out on related guerrilla raids and inflict maximum terror and maximum damage.
0: And how were those regiments, how were they seen by the regular British Army?
1: The regular British Army was in two minds about those Loyalist regiments. On the one hand, they thought they were incompetent, ill-trained part-timers, you know, fair-weather soldiers, weekenders, etc. On the other hand, they wanted more of them as well. The British Army needed the extra manpower multiplier that Loyalist units could, in theory, provide, because the British Army is trying to put down an insurgency. And as we know from modern, you know, foreign policy crises in our era, counterinsurgency strategy requires overwhelming numbers to make a difference. And even then, it's prone to failure.
0: Despite the British capitulation at Yorktown, skirmishing between Loyalist Americans and Patriot Americans continued for years.
2: You do have communities, particularly in the South and on the western frontiers of the South, where all of the fighting essentially is being conducted by partisan gangs on one side or the other. It's neither the Continental Army of George Washington nor the British Army doing the fighting. It's actually Patriot militias and Loyalist militias going at it.
0: Maya Jasanov, a professor of history at Harvard.
2: And I think it's hard for me to understand the motivations of a lot of people who are intensely violent with one another, but I think you can imagine that by that point in particular, there's been several years of brutalization on the frontiers especially, and there's people who are out for vengeance, and there's people who are out for gaining property if they can or eliminating the threat of their perceived enemy. So I think there's a lot of that. I think on the Loyalist side, though, in particular, there's a real resistance time and again throughout the war to accepting that the British are not doing very well in the first instance and to having lost in the second instance. And there are definitely Loyalist-oriented fighters who are very interested in making sure that the war goes on and making sure, too, that the peace treaty concessions are not so bad if they're going to be negotiated. I mean, there are a lot of reasons why you see diehards continuing struggles even after the statesmen have decided that a truce has to be called.
0: And even at the macro level, tensions between the United States and Great Britain simmered and sporadically erupted for decades, culminating in the War of 1812, when British troops invaded the United States, captured the city of Washington, and set fire to several public buildings, including the Capitol building and the White House.
3: It's always fun to teach that, by the way, because when it's taught, even in the United States, the narrative is, and then in 1780,

0: 1781, there was a big battle at Yorktown, and the United States won. And sometimes we include the French, and sometimes we don't. And nothing is mentioned about the fact there's no peace treaty till 1783, that, as you point out, skirmishing continues. And in fact, most people thought that if there were a peace treaty, it would simply be whatever the lines of control were at the time. And so they are still jostling because the Americans had lost every major port. And if they signed a peace treaty with no major ports, what was possibly going to happen to the United States, right? What good is that? And so fighting continues. Then the United States enters this really unsettled period of, we settled the question of home rule. We have home rule now. But now we have to decide, as one famous historian said, who rules at home? And there was a lot of jockeying among different elites and different visions of the American Revolution, including all these ordinary men who were told that if they were soldiers in the Revolution, and they were fighting for the dignity of every man, and they were fighting for true equality. And they come back and discover that a lot of elites weren't so sure they wanted to leave a hierarchical, deferential world that gave them hierarchy and deference. And, you know, what do you mean these ordinary soldiers think they're the equal of us? They're lower than us in the class world. And there's a lot of political infighting in the early republic and a lot of uncertainty about, okay, so we said we were going to have this independent country with this democratic government. What in the world does that actually mean in practice? And they have to keep working it out. And then one more thing, we don't like to talk about the War of 1812 because we did so badly as Americans. But one fascinating thing about that is there's actually an entire group of settlers in Canada called the Late Loyalists. And they come to Canada after the end of the war and through the end of the War of 1812. And they come to these Canadian provinces not out of any ideological interest in constitutional empire. They come because they think they're good land grants, and this is their ticket to the middle class. They come to be known as the Late Loyalists in Canada, like they were late and they wandered in. But it just shows you how much of this is really about middle class, white belonging and economic mobility for so many people.
1: And you're listening to Rear Vision, an ABC Radio National production, looking critically in this episode at the official version of the birth of the United States, ahead of July 4, when Americans will mark and celebrate the 250th anniversary of their Declaration of Independence. I'm Anthony Fennell. The bitterness of the Revolutionary War left communities and families divided. Rebecca Brannan from James Madison University says attempts at reconciliation and reintegration differed markedly from state to state. She's done a lot of research focusing specifically on South Carolina because she says that was one of the areas where the Civil War was most brutal and bloody, and because it involved civilian militias on both sides who acted more like guerrilla fighters rather than regular soldiers.
0: South Carolina is a place where they are initially very hostile to loyalists, and they run a lot of loyalists out of town and then start keeping a record of everybody they ran out of certain areas. And the legislature draws up a list of more famous, richer, better known loyalists and says, we're taking all your property and your citizenship. And if you ever show your face here, we'll kill you. And yet, 2 years later, most of those loyalists who ended up on the official legislative list are able to petition and get most of their property back and are able to live in not only the United States, but in the same communities they'd come from before the war. And I was very curious how they managed to pull this off. And one clue was when they petition, it really doesn't matter what they say. What matters is how many people are from their community are willing to sign. And this is an era in which signing your name to something carries real weight, and people had gotten in trouble for it in the Revolution. So if 50-some of your community members are willing to sign and say, he seems like he's a good guy now, and we're happy to live with him, and we think that he can really be reintegrated, and what they're not saying, but what's assumed is, and we're not going to try to kill him in the middle of the night, and there's going to be no ongoing war. The legislature essentially takes out a rubber stamp and says, that's fine, okay. If 50-some people from his community vouch for him, we'll give most of his property back. Even though they're dreaming for 2 years of all the things they could do with the money they seized from these loyalists, because like all legislators, they think of this as their get.

0: out of jail free slush fund.
1: So did some of those loyalists who were reintegrated, did they prosper? Or were they always still seen with a certain suspicion?
0: Some of them prosper a great deal. And one of the things I found when I looked nationally is they have all of these short-term encumbrances, such as maybe they can't vote legally for a few years. They all get the vote back by 1790. Maybe they can't get credit from the state, and then that disappears. They are largely reintegrated, and while people seem to always know, their children and grandchildren go on to live lives in the exact same economic sphere and the exact same social networks they would have had if their parents had never been identified as loyalists. It's really quite remarkable.
1: The American Rebellion, what came to be known as America's War of Independence, had a massive impact on both the British Empire and the world order. After all, to secure their victory, the Patriots had united with Britain's traditional rivals and enemies, France and Spain, against what many Americans at the time still considered their mother country. And in the newly created United States, while there was celebration in some quarters, there was grief and dispossession in others and a need to rebuild institutions and order. So, given the enormity of what happened, why were the Loyalists and their struggle largely forgotten by history?
2: One of the key challenges facing the United States at its inception, and really any country, I think, after a big revolution or independence movement, is defining its own national identity. So you have a situation for at least 50 years or so after the founding, when there's, I would say, just so much energy being placed in creating a new set of values that there's not a lot of room left over for figuring out the complexities of the moment from which we started. You do start to see people digging up the Loyalist past in the middle of the 19th century, and then a little bit in the period of the Civil War. And it's quite interesting that the first big compendium, really, of Loyalist biographies is published by a New England sort of antiquarian in the era of the Civil War. There's a reissue of it, and he makes very clear the point that the Revolution itself was something of a civil war. And his goal with his writing at the time that he's recasting it for audiences in the 1860s is to say, hey, you know, brothers took up arms against each other then and got over it, and maybe we can do the same now. So I think there has been a way that this story has been sort of revived here and there over time in American history, but it's been so secondary to the big project of building American national identity that I think it's really only since the 1970s that we've seen any kind of concerted attention being paid to rewriting this history.
1: As mentioned at the beginning of this show, July 4, the 4th of July, will mark the 250th anniversary of the signing of the US Declaration of Independence. Like all such anniversaries, there'll be lofty speeches and an endless retelling of the nation's official history. But how much room will there be for the sort of critical assessment we've heard from our guest today? Maya Jasanoff again.
2: I think it's really hard to think about the 250th anniversary in America right now without thinking about the specter of our current president, who has done his best, along with many others in his administration and beyond it, to eliminate any sense of complexity about anything in American history, and in particular, to eliminate all of the multiple strands of American history that we've seen so, I think, constructively and richly woven into the story of this country, beginning with the Revolution, if not before, over the last 50 years. You know, the story of the Black Loyalists, the story of the many Indian nations that were caught up in this conflict, the different social statuses who were involved in the war, the perspectives of women. All of these things have enormously diversified and enriched the history as we know it of that time, and have given us a much better understanding of, I think, the promise as well as the limitations of the values from that time. We have a way better history available to us as scholars now of the American Revolution than we did even 50 years ago. And yet it's all that is being, as I say, I think, you know, very much flattened out by official

0: narratives right now. So it's hard for me to answer what the quote-unquote interest is in a national sense, because I think it's so occluded by very concerted effort to rewrite history in a particular way that's just been brought in over the last year and a half. I mean, one interesting thing, too, is that there are many entities across this country, including, you know, national museums and national parks, that have been planning for several years various things around the 250th anniversary. And a lot of those things, of course, have suffered from the funding being pulled on them. You know, we had the potential for one way of looking at the revolution that, at the very least, would have involved a lot of different sites and a lot of different people and a lot of different points of view that is now just completely minimized and eviscerated as a result of budget cuts, if nothing else. I think people are too ready to need history to be a referendum on what they are right now. And as I've said, I actually think that taking on board all the complexity of the American Revolution does a lot more for us in the present than not. And this stuff comes up all the time, but I think it's because people are extremely resistant to the idea that things can be anything but a one-dimensional story. And I think it tends to be certain kinds of people who are very resistant to that. And I think it's, unfortunately, one of the great casualties is that when they're in power, they're able to completely reshape the priorities as evinced in school curricula and so on, and just make sure that no one ever gets that kind of complexity again. So anyway, good luck to you in Australia for your 1788 250th.
1: The Revolutionary War, that was also actually a civil war, and the need for historical researchers to be questioning and to acknowledge new findings, however uncomfortable or inconvenient. We heard today from historians Maya Jarsinov, Rebecca Brannan and Richard Bell. Rear Vision is an ABC Radio National production. I'm Anthony Fennell. Until next time, cheers.
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11: An Australian man remains in custody in Thailand facing murder charges. It comes after the body of a Thai teenager was found in a suitcase. Simon Carman was arrested after attempting to leave the country on Friday. Reporter Rani Heyman has more.
13: Local media is reporting that 45-year-old Simon Carman was allegedly acting in self-defence. That's what he told them when he was in his hotel room in Pattaya in Thailand with 19-year-old Thai teenager Thun Chan Ok Dom Hom La. He says that he was acting in self-defence over what he described as a payment dispute between the pair.
11: If convicted, the Victorian man could face the death penalty. Queensland police have charged a man over the death 2 years ago of a baby boy from the state's Wide Bay. Officers allege the infant was taken to hospital in Bundaberg, then airlifted to Queensland Children's Hospital in Brisbane on February 27, 2024. The baby died 5 days later on March the 3rd. A 22-year-old man has now been charged with one count each of murder and torture as domestic offences. He's expected to appear in the Bundaberg Magistrates Court tomorrow. Iran and the United States have continued tit-for-tat attacks in the Gulf as each accuses the other of violating an interim deal signed less than 2 weeks ago to try to bring an end to their months-long war. Larry Buttrose reports.
14: Shortly after President Donald Trump warned the US might militarily complete the job, Iran launched missiles and drones on American military sites in Kuwait and Bahrain, continuing a series of escalating attacks. A US official says there have been no injuries, major impacts or damage. It comes after the US military said earlier it had struck Iran again, hours after another commercial vessel was hit in the Strait of Hormuz. The 14-point US-Iran interim agreement was meant to halt the fighting and reopen the strait to shipping while talks began on fundamental issues such as Iran's nuclear program.
11: South Korea and Japan have reaffirmed their commitment to the denuclearization of the Korean Peninsula. It follows a meeting between their defense ministers in Seoul, at which they also agreed to revive joint search and rescue drills in a step forward for security ties between the neighboring countries. North Korea possesses nuclear weapons, but South Korea does not. There are increasing signs of public frustration with the Venezuelan government's relief effort in response to the country's massive twin earthquakes that have killed at least 1,400 people, with tens of thousands still missing. The BBC's Will Grant reports.
4: Hospitals along the northern coastline, the worst hit area, are at breaking point. A healthcare system underfunded for decades is now struggling to cope with a demand that would be tough for countries with much better infrastructure. Doctors and nurses are doing what they can in the most trying circumstances most will ever experience in their lives. After earthquakes, rescue teams say the first 48 hours are the most crucial. Those have long passed, and as the scale of this disaster becomes clearer to Venezuelans, they're facing the grim truth that the search for survivors will very soon become a task of retrieving the victims' bodies.
11: The UN's humanitarian coordinator in Venezuela, Gian Rampoli, says the health system is under heavy stress.
15: The health infrastructure in the area has been heavily affected. The government is operating with our support through camp hospitals. There are more camp hospitals and facilities being flown in, but indeed there is need for more.
11: The federal treasurer is promising to fix an unintended consequence of his overhaul of property tax breaks to protect widows and divorcees. The issue was first identified last week during debate on the government's changes to negative gearing and the capital gains tax discount. While the legislation passed, the government gave an assurance that existing assets will remain exempt from the tax changes if they change hands through death or divorce. Jim Chalmers has told insiders the issue will be dealt with in a second bill later this year, but he wouldn't say how.
16: That's because it'll be made clear in the legislation, David. Okay. I don't think that's a particularly contentious way to say it. We will address it. If you want to use a different word, David, we will fix it, and we'll make clear the way that we will fix it in the legislation that follows.
11: Two hikers lost in Kosciuszko National Park have been rescued using drone technology that emergency crews believe reduced the search by days. Peter Lusted reports.
17: Two men in their early 20s became lost and were reported missing while hiking 35 kilometres southwest of Jindabyne earlier this week. Fire and Rescue New South Wales used a remote-controlled drone with thermal imaging and AI detection to find them just 5 hours later. Emergency officials used the drone's inbuilt speaker to contact the hikers. They were eventually guided out of the park and didn't require medical treatment. Fire and Rescue New South Wales says it's the first time the technology has successfully been used to rescue a hiker.
11: To the weather now, and in our capitals, Brisbane, partly cloudy. It's now 18 degrees. In Sydney, a shower or two. You're on 14 degrees. In Canberra, partly cloudy. It's 10. In Melbourne, mostly sunny. It's 16 degrees. Hobart, mostly sunny, 8 degrees currently. In Adelaide, cloudy, it's 15. In Perth, showers for you, it's 17 degrees. And in Darwin, clear at the moment and 29 degrees. I'll be back with more news in around 25 minutes here on ABC News Radio after we take you to our broadcast partners at the BBC.
18: Six minutes past six GMT. Welcome to Weekend from the BBC World Service with me, Julian Warwicker. With me throughout the programme, Julian Borgia, Guardian, The Guardian senior international correspondent based in London, previously a correspondent in the US, the Middle East, Eastern Europe and the Balkans. And Noga Tarnopolsky is Jerusalem-based commentator and correspondent for various international publications focusing on the Israeli-Palestinian conflict and American diplomacy in the Middle East. Plenty more to come from both of them in this hour. We begin, though, in South America as Venezuela enters the fourth day since the two earthquakes that have devastated the country. A crucial window of opportunity to find survivors is closing. Humanitarian aid agencies say the first 72 hours hours after a disaster of this kind are key to rescuing people alive. More than 1,400 people are now known to have died, but the true figure is thought to be much higher. Tens of thousands are still missing, and first responders warn that with every hour that passes, survivability reduces.
19: We are here in Chacao, Miranda State, working non-stop since last night, and have recovered the body of a woman with her dog in her arms. The dog came out alive, but the woman unfortunately died.
20: They say there are people who are still alive, but it seems there's not enough machinery and equipment to clear all this rubble. I ask, please, to send people who are capable of helping us and that they don't stop searching, because we still hope our loved ones come out alive.
18: Well, the coastal state of La Guaira was one of the areas hardest hit, and there's been growing frustration at the pace of the government response there. Families and volunteers have spent days pulling survivors and bodies from the rubble as they wait for specialist equipment to arrive. I've been speaking to Victor Amaya, a reporter in Caracas, and I began by asking him to give us the latest on Venezuela's international airport, which was badly impacted by the quakes, but it's a key entering point for international aid.
21: Well, the main international airport is closed down since the last Wednesday when the earthquake hit. Inside the airport, the structures are very well compromised. All the structures were mostly destroyed in the terminal area. One of the runways affected as well, but today it was put again in order to be to work, to land the planes on that main runway that is being used mainly by rescue teams. The U.S. forces are stationed in that airport, in the international airport, and they are being using this runway. And also today, another two planes landed there with humanitarian help for the people in Venezuela.
18: And that's crucial, isn't it, in terms of the scale of what can be brought in?
21: Yes, because the capabilities of the Venezuelan government, the Venezuelan state, has been overwhelmingly superated. There is no chance, there is no resources. So the help being brought in by other countries is the one that is making the differences in the rescue, rescuing people, and we're still... Well, today, the main window of rescuing people closed down, the 72 hours that experts usually say is the window to rescue the most amount of people living. But with those international teams working and with their equipment, we have today more stories than all the other days behind us with people being rescued alive, and that's a good thing.
18: That is very heartening. I mean, as you say, with the airport in the situation it now is, it means bigger planes can land, doesn't it? And they might carry... I mean, I've read about mobile hospitals, for example. They can arrive now because the planes are big enough to carry them.
21: Yes, the runway is not fully repaired, and it's not going to be open for commercial use anytime soon. But at least some of the military planes that are coming, that one assumes that military planes are a little bit tougher than commercial airplanes, are landing there. C-17s from the U.S., two planes coming from Turkey, they're going to land there as well, bringing all that equipment. People from other countries are landing in a military base outside of Caracas in Maracay and in the international airport of Valencia, 2 hours away from the capital. So there's a network of runways being used to welcome all that help that is coming from abroad.
18: And what's the public's view of the way the government has responded to this so far?
21: The people is very aware that the government has no capability, not enough capability to attend the crisis. And that has been going on from the first moment. There is not enough equipment. There is a lot of debt in that regard. People are screaming for help in the disaster area, saying we need formal support, we need formal help from the authorities, and nobody is coming here. And even the state, the paralyzed state and the paralyzed government, you can see it even with their communications. Today, most of the stories about people being rescued has been from the communication teams of the embassies of other countries, from the President Nayib Bukele from El Salvador in Twitter or X. These other countries communicating and publishing what are they doing in the disaster area. And the Venezuelan government, even though the firefighters,

0: Anyone can join, and at any age, all you have to do is register. The festival has everything from live concerts, discussion panels, masterclasses, and even a community dinner by a Michelin star chef.
1: Myra Anubi reporting. If you want the full-length version of that programme, you can hear that next week on the BBC World Service or head to the programme's web page, People Fixing the World. Brief thoughts ahead of the news headlines. Minoga, this is an issue that more and more countries are having to look at seriously now, isn't it?
2: Yes, and all of us individually, I think.
1: Absolutely.
2: With every further day, yes, one finds it. Old age coming upon us. I don't know. You know, I have mixed feelings. I had grandparents, especially my one paternal grandfather who lived to be over 100 and who retired just at age 96 and was still going up and down to the subway. And so I feel a little bit resentful. For example, I've been involved in a renovation when people say, well, you might want to reconsider such and such because, you know, as you age... but it is present all the time.
1: And is a big political issue, Julian, in this country as well, isn't it? How do we look after the elderly? What's happening with the care system? All of those issues.
3: Yeah, absolutely. Obviously, we are not Norway. What we provide is nothing like what the Norwegians are prepared to provide, but they have a different outlook on the taxation and spending. I think that at the core of the problem here, as is in most places, is the curse of loneliness among the old. And if even if it means a rave at 7 o'clock in the morning, I did wonder about the neighbours. So be it. If it addresses that issue.
1: You're with Weekend from the BBC World Service. 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
4: Are there any winners in the cost of living crisis? Has gambling become our national sport? How much more can our farmers survive? What's causing the algal bloom? Can we afford the energy transition?
5: Questions. They've never been more important. So the one thing we'll never question is our duty to keep asking. ABC News. Keep asking.
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6: Media in Thailand is reporting an Australian man facing murder charges in Thailand has told police he was allegedly acting in self-defence. 45-year-old Simon Carman from Ballarat is accused of murdering a 17-year-old Thai girl in the popular tourist town of Pattaya. Police allege he picked up the teen from the Beach Road Vice Strip and took her to a hotel in the early hours of Thursday morning. Her naked body was later discovered in a suitcase dumped alongside a railway line about 10 minutes from the hotel. Local media says the accused man has told police of an alleged dispute between him and the 17-year-old in his hotel room. There's still no sign of a Melbourne woman who's missing on a trip to Las Vegas in the United States. 26-year-old Sally Grace Contarino was reported missing to local police after she failed to return home on the 21st of June. Family has told websleuths.com CCTV has captured her leaving a bar and her luggage was left behind at a hostel. Rescuers in Venezuela are racing against the clock to find survivors after two powerful earthquakes devastated the South American nation. 3 days after the disaster, the death toll from the magnitude 7.2 and 7.5 quakes has risen to around 1,430. More than 1,600 international rescue workers are on the ground helping residents search through the rubble of flattened buildings. John Morrison from the Fairfax Fire and Rescue Department in the US state of Virginia is near the epicenter and says there's still hope of finding survivors. And Crows AFL great Tony Modra has thanked supporters in a newly shared voice message as he continues to recover from a truck crash. Modra was seriously injured earlier this month when his truck hit a tree at Back Valley near Victor Harbour, south of Adelaide. Speaking on Fox Footy ahead of last night's showdown, former Crows captain Mark Ricciuto shared a voice message from Modra.
8: I've heard I've had a lot of support, not

0: just Crows fans, but Port fans as well. So I'd just like to thank everybody. Hope everyone has a great night tonight. Looking forward to the friendly banter and the two teams putting on a great show for South Australia.
1: The current temperatures in our capitals, Brisbane now 18 degrees, Sydney 14, Canberra 10, Melbourne 16, Hobart 7 degrees.

0: The Victorian man remains in custody in Thailand, accused of murdering a teenage girl. Thai media is reporting that the man has told Thai police he allegedly acted in self-defence during a dispute in a hotel room. Yvette Gray reports.
1: 45-year-old Simon Carman from Ballarat is accused of murdering a 17-year-old Thai girl in the popular tourist town of Pattaya. Police alleged he picked up the teenager from the Beach Road Vice Strip and took her to a hotel in the early hours of Thursday morning. Her naked body was later discovered in a suitcase dumped alongside a railway line about 10 minutes' drive from the hotel. Police allege they have surveillance footage of Mr. Carman riding a motorcycle with the suitcase strapped to the back. Police detained him at Bangkok's main international airport on Friday night. He's since been charged with four offences, including murder, which carries the death penalty or life in prison.
0: Hope is starting to fade for the tens of thousands of people still missing under piles of rubble following the massive twin earthquakes in Venezuela, where the official death toll is now more than 1,400. Community resentment is also building over the government's response to the disaster. As the BBC's Will Grant reports from the hard-hit coastal city of La Guaira, north of the capital, Caracas.
2: Once you actually reach La Guaira, it isn't hard to see why frustrations are beginning to boil over. Residents here say there are still people trapped beneath the rubble.
3: The interim president, Delcy Rodriguez, has been on the receiving end of people's resentment when she visited the badly damaged Caracas neighbourhood of Chacao with its mayor. "You're campaigning in the middle of a tragedy. The government isn't doing anything for the people," yelled this resident. The hospitals along the northern coastline are at breaking point. A healthcare system that has been underfunded for decades is now trying to cope with a demand that would be tough for countries with much better infrastructure.
0: Iran and the United States are continuing to trade strikes and counter-strikes after a second commercial ship came under attack from Iran in the Strait of Hormuz. Larry Buttrose reports.
4: Iran says the latest US strikes targeted military facilities on its southern coast, calling the attacks brutal and a violation of an interim deal meant to end the four-month-long war. It says they show that breaking promises is part of the US's nature. In response, Iran's Revolutionary Guard has launched drone and missile attacks targeting US facilities in Bahrain and Kuwait, though a US official says there's been no reported American casualties or damage. It's unclear where the latest cycle of strikes leaves peace talks, but US President Donald Trump has again issued a dire existential threat to Iran over it.
0: In news just in, Bahrain says it's intercepted several attacks from Iran, but that a residential building was struck, though there were no fatalities. At home, the Federal Treasury is forecasting headline inflation will peak at 4.25% in the middle of this year, revising down its earlier estimate. In the May budget, Treasury forecast inflation would hit 5%, with the conflict in the Middle East sending global oil prices soaring. But Treasurer Jim Chalmers has told insiders that forecast has since been revised down.
5: The budget forecast for inflation around the middle of the year, as you rightly point out, was for 5% headline inflation. We are making more progress than that, getting inflation down, and so we now expect inflation around the middle of the year to be more like 4.25 rather than 5.
0: Experts say new proposed legislation to strengthen Australia's social media age restrictions still doesn't ban children from accessing the platforms. The current laws require sites like TikTok, Facebook and YouTube to prevent under-16s from creating an account. The federal government is proposing laws that will double the fine for media companies who fail to comply to $99 million and give the eSafety Commissioner, Julie Inman-Grant, stronger powers. Children and Media Australia President Elizabeth Hansley says the legislation could go a step further.
6: The legislation only says that children should not have accounts. It doesn't say they shouldn't access social media at all. So that might be something. If the government is concerned about that and if the community is concerned about that, then maybe we need to tweak that aspect of the law as well, that there needs to be some way of addressing actual access rather than account holding.
0: The Victorian government is introducing legislation to strengthen nurse-to-patient ratios at a cost of almost $110 million. It means there will be an additional 253 full-time equivalent nursing positions, while 26 hospitals will be reclassified to a higher level, including 17 in rural and regional Victoria. The extra staff will work across general medicine and surgical wards, emergency departments and intensive care units. Premier Jacinta Allen says the legislation will be introduced next month.
7: These nurses will be working in hospitals right across the state. They'll be here in the city at hospitals like the Royal Women's. They'll be at Werribee Mercy. They'll be working in regional centres like Bendigo and Ballarat, and also some of the smaller regional areas as well, like Shepparton.
0: Queensland police have taken part in a series of counter-terrorism exercises across the state.

0: in response to the fatal Bondi Beach and Bondi Junction attacks in Sydney. Officers participated in drills involving armed offenders at Lang Park in Brisbane and at several shopping centres in southeast Queensland, Cairns, Rockhampton and Mackay. Deputy Commissioner Cheryl Scanlon says the exercises prepare police, first responders and security personnel in case of an emergency.
1: This is designed so that they can respond in a coordinated and decisive manner to any type of attack that could occur. Our counter-terrorism training is practical, it's realistic and it's scenario-based. We don't wait for an incident to happen, we need to test our systems and we are testing them now.
0: A state memorial service will be held for the late Professor Richard Scollier next month at the Sydney Opera House. The former Australian of the Year and leading pathologist died of cancer on June the 8th. The federal government says free tickets will be made available for the July 13th event. To sport, Iran has been eliminated from the FIFA World Cup, narrowly failing to advance past the group stage in a politically charged tournament where the team played its matches amid tight restrictions imposed by the United States during the ongoing military conflict between the two countries. Iran missed the round of 32 by one spot in heartbreaking fashion after a stoppage time equaliser from Austria saw it clinch a 3-3 draw with Algeria. In other matches played today, there have been wins for DR Congo, England, Croatia and Argentina, while Portugal and Colombia played out a tense 0-0 draw. More from Amanda Shalala in Boston.
2: Both sides had already qualified for the knockout stage but still went all out for the win in Miami. Davinson Sanchez thought he had the winner in stoppage time but was marginally offside. The South Americans still topped the group with that result. England finished on top of its group thanks to a 2-0 win over Panama. Harry Kane became the Three Lions' all-time leading tournament goalscorer with 11. And DR Congo's 3-1 victory over Uzbekistan has secured it a spot in the round of 32.
0: At home in rugby league in Canberra, Canberra Raiders have been too good for St George Illawarra Dragons 24-16. In Newcastle at halftime, West Tigers are leading Newcastle Knights 6-0. To rugby union, a Bledisloe Cup game will be held on Anzac Day from next year under a new deal with the Queensland Government. Emma Johnson reports.
3: The Bledisloe will return to a 3-match test series, with the first match to be played on April 25th in either Brisbane or New Zealand for the next 6 years. It'll be Lang Park's turn to play host to the Wallabies and All Blacks in 2027, 2029 and 2031. The Australian team hasn't won the Cup title in more than 20 years, since winning in 2001 and retaining it with a series draw in 2002. Rugby Australia says the dates and locations for the other two annual Bledisloe matches are still being confirmed.
0: Australian Oscar Piastri will start from 7th on the grid for Formula One's Austrian Grand Prix. The 25-year-old ended qualifying close to 0.4 of a second behind Mercedes pole sitter George Russell. He'll line up just behind his McLaren teammate Lando Norris for the start of tonight's race. Piastri says they didn't have the pace to challenge the front runners.
4: I think my last lap wasn't, there's a few areas where I was pushing hard and maybe overstepped it a little bit, but I don't think we had the pace to be able to do a whole lot more than that. So that's where we are at the moment. We know it, so we're pushing hard to try and improve.

Checking Monday's weather in your capital city. Brisbane, a shower or two, 12 to 21 degrees, now 16. In Sydney, a shower or two, 12 to 20 the range, it's 13 degrees. Canberra, showers, 5 to 15 the range, now 9 degrees. A shower or two for Melbourne, 10 overnight, 17 the maximum, it's now 15. Hobart, mostly sunny, 4 to 15 degrees, it's 6. Showers in Adelaide, 11 to 18, currently 15. Perth, showers for you, 10 the minimum, 18 the maximum, it's now 16 degrees. And in Darwin, mostly sunny, 20 to 31 degrees. In Darwin now, 29. 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An Australian man is in jail in Thailand facing murder charges.

0: after the body of a Thai teenager was found in a suitcase. Simon Carman was arrested after attempting to leave the country on Friday. If convicted, he could face the death penalty. More from our reporter, Rani Heyman.
1: Local media is reporting that 45-year-old Simon Carman was allegedly acting in self-defence. That's what he told them when he was in his hotel room in Pattaya in Thailand with 19-year-old Thai teenager Tun Chan Ok Dom Hom La. He says that he was acting in self-defence over what he described as a payment dispute between the pair. Now, this all unfolded in the early hours of Thursday morning when he picked up the Thai teenager from a beachside area in Pattaya. There is video that shows the pair walking along the beachside in CCTV, police allege, walking inside his hotel room with the teenager. And that is on the early hours of Thursday morning. And some 10 to 12 hours later, he is seen leaving the hotel alone, carrying a suitcase. Police allege he then travelled roughly 10 minutes from his hotel to an area where there was a railway line. And they allege he dumped the suitcase with this Thai teenager inside. Police then say that her friends reported her missing on Thursday afternoon and her body was found inside the suitcase on Friday. So this is a horrific incident that has occurred here. But he alleges he denies any wrongdoing in this situation. Police do allege that he was found with scratches on his skin when he was arrested, and they did in fact find him only a few hours after finding her body inside this suitcase. They found him at Bangkok International Airport attempting to board a Jetstar flight to Perth. That is where he was arrested, and he has subsequently been charged with four counts, including murder. If he is convicted, which could potentially take some time, he could face the death penalty or life in prison.
0: Rani Heyman reporting. More than 1,400 people are now known to have been killed in the Venezuelan earthquakes. Around 50,000 people are missing. Survivors are still being pulled from the rubble. A newborn baby has been amongst them. The BBC's Will Grant reports.
2: With each moment of miraculous recovery, Venezuelans' fragile hopes are briefly lifted. The images of young children being pulled alive from the rubble or of lost family members being found gives the rescue workers the strength to keep going despite the exhaustion. The problem is such moments are becoming fewer and less likely. And relatives of the staggering 50,000 people believed to be missing are fast losing hope. There are still people in there. We need machinery, says affected resident Eileen Lada. Help us, please, she pleads. Anger at the government's response is deepening. Interim President Delcy Rodriguez was on the receiving end of people's fury when she visited the badly damaged Caracas neighborhood of Chacao with its mayor. You're campaigning in the middle of a tragedy. The government isn't doing anything for the people, yelled this resident. It is as bleak a reality as this oil-rich yet impoverished nation has faced in decades.
3: This is really quite a shocking scene. I lived on this very corner for several years. One of the ones opposite has been completely flattened in what is one of the worst affected neighborhoods in Caracas.
2: The hospitals along the northern coastline, the worst hit area, are at breaking point. A healthcare system that has been underfunded for decades is now struggling to cope with a demand that would be tough for countries with much better infrastructure. Doctors and nurses are doing what they can in the most trying circumstances most will ever experience in their lives. And the survivors' stories from inside the wards are chilling.
4: Pero eso...
5: It was awful. So many people died. So many family members went missing. I lost my house completely. But we're all right, thank God.
2: After earthquakes, rescue teams say the first 48 hours are the most crucial. Those have long passed. And as the scale of this disaster becomes clearer to Venezuelans, they're facing the grim truth that the search for survivors will very soon become a task of retrieving the victims' bodies.
0: The BBC's Will Grant reporting from the Venezuelan capital, Caracas. President Donald Trump has threatened a military escalation against Iran after US forces launched strikes in the biggest escalation since an interim peace deal was signed 2 weeks ago. US Central Command says it targeted Iranian missile sites after an oil tanker was attacked in the Strait of Hormuz in the second incident in as many days. On social media, Donald Trump warned there may come a point when we are no longer able to be reasonable and will be forced to militarily complete the job that we very successfully started. If that happens, the Islamic Republic of Iran will no longer exist, end quote. Meantime, as the US president approaches the midway point of his second term in office, there's already speculation as to who he will endorse as his successor. American commentators are pitting Vice President J.D. Vance against Secretary of State Marco Rubio, a competition the president is more than happy to fuel. Our America's editor John Lyons has more.
6: It's the ultimate prize for an American politician.
7: Welcome to the Oval Office. Come on in.
6: A seat in the Oval Office.
8: What am I going to do in D.C. for 2 years?
6: And right now, all eyes are on who Donald Trump thinks should lead the ticket in 2028.
9: Who is it going to be? Is it going to be J.D.? Is it going to be somebody else? I don't know.
10: I just don't think it sounds like the President of the United States to have a televised competition for who would succeed him as his apprentice.
9: Okay, let's go. You ready? Who likes J.D.? Vance. Who likes Marco Rubio? Sounds like a good ticket.
6: J.D. Vance rose to fame by pushing his hillbilly roots. A former critic of the president, he embraced the MAGA movement and won a Senate seat in his native Ohio with Trump's backing. Marco Rubio is more of a traditional Republican, in the Ronald Reagan mold. He had a long career in the Senate and ran against Donald Trump for the presidential nomination in 2016. He trash-talked his now boss on the campaign trail.
11: All right, I guess there's a statute of limitation on lies.
6: And became a target himself.
9: You know that in Florida, they hate little Marco Rubio so much.
11: It's true.
6: But in the US these days, things can change quickly. While he may have been passed over for the role of vice president, Marco Rubio's former campaign manager says he's been given plenty of responsibility.
12: Marco Rubio has a lot of jobs, everything from he's in charge of the National Archives, National Security Advisor, Secretary of State.
6: The growing list even sparking a viral meme on social media.
13: There's still some additional wood to chop, but we're going to keep on working at it.
6: As the sitting vice president, J.D. Vance has the more natural path to the presidential nomination. But as an anti-interventionist, the war in Iran has left him in an uncomfortable position.
14: J.D. Vance is in an excruciatingly difficult spot. He reportedly was opposed to the war, the only senior administration official to oppose it, but now he's stuck with the war because he's Trump's vice president.
9: This way, if it works out, I'm going to take the credit. If it doesn't work out, I'm blaming J.D. You better be careful, J.D.
6: For J.D. Vance, being second in command could be his undoing.
14: Being vice president to Trump is extremely difficult, right? I mean, look at what happened to his last vice president. He was almost killed on January 6th.
15: It's still a long way to go, but early polls suggest J.D. Vance retains an overall lead in the Republican field. There's also the chance that other candidates, such as Florida Governor Ron DeSantis or Texas Senator Ted Cruz, could rise to the front of the pack by 2028. Then there are the wild cards. One recent poll showed 7% of respondents wanted Donald Trump Jr.
6: J.D. Vance and Marco Rubio are yet to make any serious declaration.
10: I love Marco. I think he's a great Secretary of State. He's become a very, very dear friend.
16: J.D. is a very good friend of mine. If J.D. runs for president, I think he'd be a phenomenal candidate.
6: And the critical midterm elections in November could set off the starting gun for who inherits what Donald Trump leaves behind.
0: America's editor John Lyons reporting from Washington. Well, to politics back home, the federal government is set to address an unintended consequence of its changes to property tax breaks in order to protect divorcees and widows. The issue was first identified last week during debate on the government's changes to negative gearing and the capital gains tax discount. While the legislation passed, the government gave an assurance that existing assets will remain exempt from the tax changes if they change hands through death or divorce. Treasurer Jim Chalmers has told insiders the issue will be dealt with in a second bill later this year, but he hasn't said how.
17: We've made it clear that we'll address that in subsequent pieces of implementation legislation. Again, not especially unusual when it comes to tax reform for those sorts of details to be settled subsequent to the core elements. That issue has come up before. It came up, for example, in the Senate inquiry. We have been working through it to make sure that we can address it properly. In the interim, we were describing the arrangements as they stand. Now, when the amendments were put before the Senate, we had to make clear that we were working through that issue and we intend to address it in subsequent pieces of legislation, and that's the case.
18: Are you suggesting you were aware of this issue before David Pocock raised it in the last few days?
17: Well, it came up in the Senate inquiry the week before, for example. It has been an issue that has been raised with us. And what we do when issues are raised with us, we work through them in a pragmatic way, in a sensible way. And when the Senate amendments, when it became necessary for us to declare our position on those Senate amendments, which is to not to vote for them in the form that David Pocock put them forward, but to work through them in a methodical way for subsequent pieces of legislation, we made it very clear that that's what we intend to do.
18: So what does that mean? What are you actually going to do?
17: Well, we'll make that clear with the pieces of legislation that follow.
18: So you're not sure clearly, at the moment, whether if someone dies, will the widow or widower be able to keep negatively gearing the property or not?
17: We've made it really clear we're going to address that concern that people have raised with us.
18: How is what I'm asking?
17: Well, I don't want to preempt the outcome, but in saying that we're going to address it, David, I think we're making it incredibly clear that we understand that this is an issue that has been raised with us.
18: Well,
17: we
18: with
17: intend
18: respect,
17: to address
18: Treasurer,
17: it.
18: It's not incredibly clear what you'll do. If someone next week loses their partner and they have to rearrange their affairs, can they keep negatively gearing the property?
17: It is clear that we intend to address that issue. The current tax system has arrangements which say that that is an acquisition. That's how it applies, consistent with other parts of the tax system. But we've said we're going to change that. We've said we're going to address that. Kayleigh Gallagher made it clear. Claire O'Neill made it clear. I made it clear in the course of that Senate debate that it will be addressed.
0: Treasurer Jim Chalmers speaking with Insider's host David Spears. The federal government is hoping to push through new legislation that will introduce harsher penalties for companies not abiding by the under-16s social media ban. The ban, which requires sites like TikTok, Facebook and YouTube to prevent under-16s from accessing their platforms, came into effect in December. The proposed laws would double the fine for media companies who fail to comply and give the eSafety Commissioner stronger powers. Green Senator Sarah Hanson-Young says the party will review and consider the legislation, but has stopped short of supporting the proposed changes.
19: Just increasing the fines doesn't actually take the big stick to the social media companies. You take the big stick by breaking their business model, by hitting them where it hurts, by protecting kids, young people and all users from

0: You take the big stick by breaking their business model, by hitting them where it hurts, by protecting kids, young people and all users from the devils of doom scrolling. Doom scrolling and data harvesting are the business models of big tech, and they don't want governments to touch it. Well, if you really, Prime Minister, want to stand up and stare down the big tech companies, we've got to tackle the algorithms.
1: Green Senator Sarah Hanson-Young. Parents are calling for more to be done to enforce the social media ban. Father and founder of parents group, the Heads Up Alliance, Danny L. Archie, says the government needs to be harsher on the tech companies.
2: I think it's a step in the right direction, of course. My concern is, however, we haven't been able to do anything, very little, if anything at all, in the last 7 months since the legislation has been in effect. So, you know, doubling the fines is smacks to me of two times nothing, which is still nothing. I do have to wonder at what point the Prime Minister, who himself, I believe, just yesterday, mentioned that big tech companies are using every trick in the book to evade their responsibilities under the legislation. You do have to wonder at what point does the Prime Minister say to these companies, if you don't want to play by the rules, then you don't get to do business in this country?
1: Father and founder of parents group, the Heads Up Alliance, Danny Alachi. To New South Wales, and drones will be used to spot sharks across the state's coast every day of the year from Wednesday. Around 70 beaches are set to be covered from Palm Beach to Cronulla in Sydney, and including some regional beaches. Drones have been picking up more shark sightings, with two this week reported in as many days at Sydney's Bondi. 2 weeks ago, Sydney woman Leah Stewart was critically injured in a shark attack while she was swimming between the flags at Coogee Beach. New South Wales Premier Chris Minns says the state government is spending $34 million on the drones, which is part of a $120 million shark mitigation package.
3: The program of drone surveillance will be the largest anywhere in the world, and it will be world-leading. It will also mean that Sydney beaches will have 365-day-a-year drone surveillance when it comes to sharks for the first time ever. And we're announcing a massive expansion of drone surveillance in regional beaches, particularly tourist areas in the summer months. It will not be infallible. No one can promise a shark mitigation program that can guarantee that there will be zero encounters with sharks. We can't do that today. We couldn't do that yesterday.
1: New South Wales Premier Chris Minns. Surf Life Saving New South Wales CEO Stephen Pearce says the program will enable pilots to fly drones remotely.
4: I just have to put it in context about what this announcement really does mean in regards to swimmer and surfer safety. The previous program up until this announcement was the largest shark surveillance program in the world. Surf Life Saving New South Wales had undertaken just over 100,000 separate flights for shark surveillance under that program. This uplift is enormous. What that means in regards to the flight of drones, the surveillance of the waterways along the coastline, the looking after the safety of swimmers and surfers, is we have modelled that this program will now deliver around 500,000 flights in 1 year. That means 220,000 hours a drone will be in the air. To put that in regards to an area of coverage, that's around 4.5 million kilometres that the drones funded under this program will fly up and down the New South Wales coast. We have around 150 drones deployed in this program at 72 sites. We also have the greatest technology, and as you can see, it's behind us. This is just one of a fleet of drone-in-the-boxes that will be rolled out up and down the New South Wales coastline that allows our pilots to pilot drones hundreds of kilometres away from where they're actually situated. Part of the funding through the Minns government is to allow the construction of a new remote operations centre to expand the opportunity to do that autonomous drones. As the Premier said, technology is not infallible to an instance of a shark bite occurrence. But what I can say is that for the communities of New South Wales, is that from this summer, dawn to dusk in winter,

0: Coming summer, from 6 in the morning till 7:30 in the evening, surf life-saving drones under the Shark Management Program will be surveilling the coastline. This is a wonderful announcement from a waterborne organisation to protect our membership, but also protect surfers and swimmers of the New South Wales community. And I just want to thank the Minns government for such a magnificent trust of investing into surf life-saving with this program.
1: Surf Life Saving New South Wales CEO Stephen Pearce. It's a favourite for Australian visitors, but environmental groups in Bali say the tourist island is in the grips of a rubbish crisis. Its main landfill site has been partially closed, and there's confusion over alternatives, with uncollected waste being burned or dumped illegally. Indonesia correspondent Tim Swanston reports from Bali.
2: In the picturesque villages of Denpasar lies a dirty secret.
3: Just picking up through so much plastic that have been running through this tiny little irrigation stream.
2: Environmental groups are trying to clean up an increasing onslaught of trash tossed into waterways and fields.
3: At the moment, Bali is in a state of crisis when it comes down to waste management.
2: For decades, much of the island's waste has been sent to this sprawling dump.
4: Officials say the Suwon landfill has been over capacity for years. And coming here and standing on this mountain of trash, it's easy to agree with them.
2: Bali generates about 3,500 tonnes of waste every day. That's the same as 300 fully loaded garbage trucks. 60 to 70% of that is organic waste. Much of the rest is plastic. In April, Bali's government tried to restrict use of the dump.
5: The landfill was the only place for waste, and the Bali community relied on it. When it was suddenly closed, it was a massive blow.
2: Decades ago, Bali's residents generally consumed organic products, so most waste was biodegradable. But environmental groups say education and waste management systems have failed to keep up since the introduction of plastics.
6: Some people feel like, why should I sort waste? Some also say, I've been doing the same as usual, like throwing waste in the river or burning waste, and nothing has happened to me.
2: The island is also dealing with enormous pressure from tourism. Visitors create far more waste than the average resident, and the number of foreign tourists has almost tripled in the last 15 years. A proposed waste-to-energy plant will help ease the burden, but completion is years away. In the meantime, the government has been forced to loosen restrictions at the landfill until it can find other ways to deal with the relentless tide of trash.
1: Indonesia correspondent Tim Swanston there reporting from Bali. We'll have another news update for you in just under half an hour here on ABC News Radio, but it's time now for the Law Report from Radio National.
7: When is an organisation a terrorist group? Hi, Damien Carrick with you. This is the Law Report. The England and Wales Court of Appeal has upheld the ban of the Palestine Action Group. The court ruled that it was open to the Home Secretary to find that the group is a terrorist organisation. This decision came just a few days after a criminal court sentenced four Palestine Action activists to jail for a violent clash which fractured a police officer's spine and caused about $2.4 million in damage to the

0: that might be restricted by the ban. And the second bit was based on research that I had done on previous direct action groups and looking at the sorts of activities they'd undertaken and the sorts of damage that they had caused and that they had not been banned. And so my evidence before the court was that other groups had been treated in a more lenient way. And that was before the High Court hearing late last year.
1: And are you a supporter or a member of Palestine Action?
0: I'm not, no. I'm an academic lawyer.
1: So, David, for listeners here in Australia, tell me about the Palestine Action Group. What is its agenda and how many members or supporters does it have?
0: Well, that's a good question because it's difficult now to know anything about Palestine Action for obvious reasons because it's been banned. But the evidence in the court cases, it formed in about 2020, mailing list of about 20,000 people. In the witness statement that it provided to the court, it was described as a direct action protest group aimed at preventing military targets in the UK from facilitating gross abuses of international law. It is largely aimed at a company called Elbit, a supplier of arms to Israel in the ongoing conflict in Gaza. And its primary aim, broadly speaking, is to stop that company from trading and from supplying arms. It's non-hierarchical, it's grassroots. It put out something called an underground manual for training for direct action, people who want to go on direct action. It operates along lines of, and this was the evidence that it gave in the manual, but also the court described it as operating in covert cells. So it engages in non-violent direct action. Certainly, violence is not intended towards people. And again, we will, I know, in this interview, look at the Filton sentencing, but it's avowedly non-violent as part of its strategy, but engages in quite serious property damage as a means of bringing about what it sees to be its policy goal of stopping this company. So spray painting, breaking into factories, destroying arms equipment, destroying computer equipment that helps the company run, all those sorts of things.
1: David, when back in mid-2025 it was declared by the UK government to be a terrorist organisation, what was the practical effects of that classification?
0: Two things, really. So the first thing that it does is it bans the group from existing. So this has been a power in the UK for many, many years. It came in initially to deal with the terrorist groups in Northern Ireland. And that was the power existed simply for those groups for many, many years, throughout the 70s and into the 80s. Then the power to ban terrorist groups connected with Islamic terrorism and a little bit later sort of far-right terrorism, international groups rather than just simply domestic groups, was given to the Home Secretary. And so the power is a power to ban. So you do two things, really. You ban the group if the Home Secretary believes they are, this is the statutory term, concerned in terrorism. And then the consequences of that ban are that various separate offences are created. So it's an offence to organise meetings on behalf of or to wear items of clothing or to carry articles that arouse a reasonable suspicion that you might be a member of or a supporter of a banned organisation. So in the same way as it would have been many years ago an offence to wear an item of clothing that suggested you were a member or a supporter of the IRA or the UDF in Northern Ireland, it was and still is an offence to wear an item of clothing, to hold a placard that suggests that you are a member or supporter of Palestine Action. So it's the consequential offences, designed to cut off support, designed to cut off publicity. It's a power that's, it's in addition to ordinary criminal law.
1: And I understand that since the banning in mid-2025, some 2,700 to 3,000 people have been arrested for holding placards, signs in support of Palestine Action.
0: Yes, that's right. So there have been a sort of various protests that have taken place from early July last year and through the summer of last year, where large numbers of people just simply took to the streets, sat down outside, monuments and places in London, Glasgow, British cities, simply with placards that said either something like, I support Palestine action, or I oppose genocide, I support Palestine action. And that is on its face an offence. It's an offence to be supporting a group. And this has led to an absolute, large number of arrests.

0: for that offence. So that the annual crime data that the Home Office, so our Internal Affairs Home Office, releases, is that 92% of all arrests for terrorism offences in 2025 were for Palestine action-related causes or offences. So there were just over 3,000 arrests in total, and about 2,800 were for terrorism offences. And even more sort of surprising, of all the offences for terrorism that have taken place in the UK since 2001, when we had our major revamp of legislation, just over half of them have come in a single year. So 54% of all terrorism arrests in the UK in the last 25 years took place in a single calendar year, almost all of them for variations on wearing or carrying something to arouse reasonable suspicion that you support Palestine action.
1: And have these people, have they come before the courts and been found guilty and sentenced?
0: Most of them are in the pipeline. There are something like 700 pending cases in England and Wales that were waiting the outcome of the Court of Appeal decision. So the criminal justice system has basically been put on hold for almost exactly the last year, waiting the outcome of this Court of Appeal decision. I mean, there were some ridiculously large numbers. A single weekend in August last year, just over 500 people arrested in London. Similarly, in September, 857 people arrested. So this is, you know, a major, major drain on policing resources in order to arrest this large number of people, to process them through police stations, to hold them if they are going to be on remand. I don't know. Many are bailed, but then there's a whole system sort of adjacent to that. But it's not just the numbers, Damien. It's the sorts of people, you know, the demographics of the people being arrested that is so noteworthy. So of those 532 arrested in August, 112 of them were aged over 70. At least one, I've seen the photographs, was an 89-year-old woman and also a vicar or a priest of 83. So the sorts of people who are now getting arrested for terrorism offences is of a totally different sort to the people that were being arrested pre-2025. The average age of those 2,800 arrests for Palestine action-related offences is 59, and also massive change in terms of men and women. So the historic norm in the UK for terrorism offences has been about something like about 80, 85, 90% have been men arrested for terrorist-related offences. Broadly speaking, it is now roughly on a par, I think, of men and women, perhaps a little more in favour of women, in fact, being arrested. So now that's a really significant change in sort of criminal justice and state policy towards terrorism.
1: So Palestine Action was banned in June, July last year, and Palestine Action challenged that in the courts. And in February this year, that ban was overturned by London's High Court. What did the judge find? Why did they overturn the ban?
0: Palestine Action had four grounds, and two succeeded before the High Court. So the two that succeeded were that the Home Secretary had failed to follow published policy. In very brief terms, the policy set out various factors that she should take into account when deciding whether or not to ban, such as the nature and scale of their activities, the threat to overseas nationals. But on her evidence, in the statement that she gave to Parliament, she took account of expansive factors. You know, a ban would allow me to disrupt their infrastructure, would allow me, I suppose, to defend further upstream. And the High Court held that was unlawful. Her policy was a limiting policy, and she took into account expansive factors, so she didn't follow her policy. So that was ground one that they succeed. And ground two was that the decision was, in human rights terms, disproportionate. So there was little issue that the ban was lawful under the Terrorism Act, little dispute that the group was engaged in terrorism. Terrorism in the UK has a very, very wide meaning. I think it's very similar meaning in Australian Commonwealth law. So it includes serious damage to property for an ideological or political purpose where you intend to influence the government. But that's not the only question in the UK anymore. The question in the UK is a twofold one. First, do you meet the test? Answer here, yes, the ban was lawful under the Act, but it always has to be assessed for human rights compliance. So we are members of the European Convention. We have our Human Rights Act, similar to the Charter in Victoria. And so all governmental decisions have to be assessed for proportionality. And here the question was this a ban that disproportionately affected the group and its members and people who generally wanted to protest about Palestine? Did it disproportionately affect their freedom of expression and assembly? And the High Court held that it did. The High Court's view was that this was a ban that was imposed too early and on the evidence for too few terrorist activities. So there was no doubt in the High Court's mind that the group was a terrorist group. In the mind of the court, of High Court, this is a long way from traditional disruptive, non-violent, direct action, the sort that we would associate, say, with Gandhi or Martin Luther King and those sorts of things. But largely, they had involved in criminal acts, but criminal acts that were not terrorist, so were not serious damage to property. And as a result, in the balance, bearing in mind the various rights and interests and things like that involved, this was a decision that the Home Secretary took that was disproportionate. And so that means it's unlawful.
1: But just last week, five justices of the Court of Appeal of England and Wales unanimously overturned that earlier February decision of the lower court. And those five judges said the UK government can ban the organisation. What did the judges say?
0: They effectively overruled the High Court and disagreed entirely with the approach that it took. So this was a review. It's sort of an interesting legal issue as well, subsidiary, because the Court of Appeal here undertook a review de novo. So instead of this being just a review on was this a serious error by the High Court, the Court of Appeal undertook its own balancing exercise and concluded that the proportionality balance had been wrongly struck and lay elsewhere. So on that second ground, the proportionality ground, the Court of Appeal took into account things such as there were very few serious incidents, the fact that many people regarded the ban as heavy-handed, the fact that the previous bans of groups had all been of groups that advocated violence, but said there were too many other factors on the other side of the equation. You know, the nature of its activities were a long way from being traditional civil disobedience. There was a key benefit for the Home Secretary for national security in its dealing with allies, so Five Eyes and NATO, of disrupting and degrading the organisation. The harm that the group had caused, over £1 million worth in at least two attacks on defence factories, all of those sorts of things, in the view of the Court of Appeal, meant that the ban was proportionate. It properly weighed up the competing interests. So another thing that was in the mind of the Court of Appeal that it took the High Court to task for was insufficient deference to the executive. And the Court of Appeal again said that was wrong. The Home Secretary has a special constitutional responsibility and institutional competence with the support of expert groups, which she had, and their evidence she relied upon in taking her decision. She was far better placed than a court to adjudicate on the balance between rights and interests. So it's a decision that really turns on its head the High Court decision. You've got the Court of Appeal is saying, you, the High Court, got this wrong on both accounts quite badly. We think the decision is a lawful decision.
1: And Lady Chief Justice Baroness Carr of the Court, she recognised that the proscription of an organisation like Palestine Action is, quote, highly controversial, and acknowledged that it was supported by, quote, many otherwise lawful citizens, but in reinstating the ban said it was justified and proportionate. She also made the point that it isn't a direct action civil disobedience group like the suffragettes operating transparently in the open. She made the point that it's a covert organisation that operates with secret cells to avoid detection and prosecution of those using violence to destroy property and cause injury. And that's, I think, a direct quote.
0: Yes, I think she's got her history rather wrong on that. So the comparison she's trying to draw, and which props up the reasoning of the court, is we, the court, and the Home Secretary can treat this group differently because they aren't like previous groups. And the suffragettes are very clearly identified in her judgment as that sort of key comparator. But I think anybody with either a reading of history or a bit of basic research, you know, would have discovered that the truth of the suffragettes, just Damien, to give you some examples of the sorts of things that the suffragettes did in their campaign to get votes for women in the UK. They planted bombs in the house of the Home Secretary and of Lloyd George. They attempted to commit an arson attack on a theatre at which the Prime Minister Asquith was watching a play. A hatchet was thrown at Asquith. Post boxes were booby-trapped. Five postmen suffered quite severe phosphorus burns. Four people died. 24 people were seriously injured in a sort of a two-ish year campaign that really was only brought to an end with the First World War starting in 1914. I'm fairly sure they didn't advertise all of this either. I'm fairly sure they were a covert organisation. So the comparison simply doesn't stack up, I'm afraid.
1: So you're telling me that the suffragettes actually killed people, not that I remember there was a famous suffragette who stepped out onto a racing track, but you're telling me they actually killed people as well?
0: Yes, people certainly died. Again, with the issues, the same sort of issue here with Palestine Action, in the not necessarily intentional, but four people died. But I think, I mean, what the suffragettes did, which Palestine Action haven't ever done, is deliberately engage in a campaign of violence, the likely result of which was going to be death or serious injury. So planting bombs, throwing hatchets, booby-trapping postboxes with phosphorus, the likeliest effect of those is somebody is going to be hurt really very badly. And I think, you know, the Palestine Action case, on its own case, and I don't think there's been any real dispute about this, was that they were never intended to hurt other human beings. People have got hurt, and certainly in the Filton case, there was a very serious injury to a police officer, but the violence there was not an intentional violence as part of the campaign.
1: So just to let people know, the sorts of actions which were used by the government to support its view that Palestine Action was a terrorist organisation, it was banned in 2025, shortly after the break into an Air Force base in which activists damaged two military planes. There have been three separate events at premises of defence or weapons firms, Elbit, that one with strong ties to Israel, Thales and Insto Precision. And the judge made the point that, you know, these firms actually work with Ukraine, with NATO, with Five Eyes. They work to secure the national security of the UK. But now let's come to that case where there was somebody who was injured. So this ruling of the Court of Appeal comes just a few days, I think. It was the Friday, then the Monday or the Tuesday when the Court of Appeal decision came down. There was a ruling of a criminal court which sentenced four Palestine Action members to jail for entering the UK side of the Israeli defence industry firm Elbit Systems. And three of the four people who went onto the property, they were sentenced to around 5 years for trespassing, for criminal damage. But there was one, there was Samuel Corner, age 23, and he was jailed for 7 years and 8 months for inflicting grievous bodily harm on a police sergeant. The court found that Corner fractured Sergeant Kate Evans' spine with a sledgehammer during the raid. So the judge found that there was absolutely no justification for this, quote, extreme and gratuitous force. David, imagining supporters of the ban will say, look, this gives you an indication of how serious this group are.
0: Yes, absolutely right, Damien. And I'm not for a minute trying to defend that level of injury to a police officer. But I think there are a couple of points. I mean, in some ways, this proves the ban might not have been needed. You know, these people have been arrested, have been charged under the ordinary criminal law. And so one of the issues before both the High Court and the Court of Appeal was whether or not, in that balancing test, less intrusive measures could have been used. So this is a really critical element in proportionality balancing. You should only use the least intrusive measure. This is the old a sledgehammer to crack a nut analogy. So the fact that these can and have been prosecuted using criminal law and have been sentenced to what are quite long sentences could have shown that the ordinary criminal law is enough. Now, the Court of Appeal very much disputed that actually what the Home Secretary is trying to do is a different thing to what the ordinary criminal law allows you to do. But if this case is appealed, I would expect that to be quite a significant

0: thing before the Supreme Court. I think the other thing to say is that Samuel Korner, again, I'm not defending him at all, but was not found guilty of intentionally using GBH. So there was no evidence, and not prosecuted or convicted, of intending to harm this police officer. The evidence, as I understand it before the court, and I think was accepted by the court, was that he had been tear gassed. They had all broken in, and they've all been sentenced for the various aggravated trespasses and criminal damage, as you say. But he was tear gassed. He was confused. He thought that he saw a mate of his being harmed by a police officer and lashed out, but lashed out with a sledgehammer in his hand. And as a result, has got an extra three and a half years in prison. So although at first sight it looks like an act of violence, it again, I don't think, is evidence that the group is of itself using violence for its campaign or as a strategy. That is not to undermine what has happened, nor the seriousness, nor the life-changing consequences for the police officer. But I think it is important that there is a context within which those sentences and that case was brought about.
1: She does have ongoing permanent injuries, I understand.
0: Yes, I think that's true.
1: And has been unable to return to the kind of work that she was previously doing. So we have this recent criminal trial, and we have the Court of Appeal unanimously upholding the ban on Palestine Action and its proscription for being a terrorist organisation. So presumably the organisation and those convicted people will try to appeal these outcomes. Can supporters donate money to the appeal in the courts?
0: No, I think that would be legally very, very foolish thing to do. I think that, I mean, that is exactly what the ban is trying to do, is to cut off supply. So where the money is coming from, I do not know. But there obviously needs to be money for appeals and court cases to be brought. But the objective of any prescription or any ban is to do that of a few things, you know, to cut off its networks, to its infrastructure, and to give it access to no money whatsoever. So it will be fighting, and I think it will inevitably try to appeal to the UK's Supreme Court. How that would be argued and its outcome is very moot. You would have to be arguing that the Court of Appeal got it wrong, and sufficiently wrong, as to allow the Supreme Court to overturn it. I mean, we've already identified a little bit of a route in, quite how big that hole would be. But if part of the court's reasoning is this was a group unlike the suffragettes, therefore the Home Secretary was entitled to treat them in a way different to the suffragettes, and we can establish that the suffragettes were exactly like this group or worse, then you have a route in that the Court of Appeal's judgment was based on flawed reasoning, you know, flawed historical comparisons. And I gave evidence on something that's not dissimilar. So my evidence, or part of my evidence to the court, was that there were groups that had undertaken actions, Animal Liberation Action and GM Crops in the early 2000s in the UK, that had caused quite significant amounts of financial harm, but the government had never tried to prescribe it. In fact, the government, in some policy papers that I found, was very clear that the routes to deal with this are through the ordinary criminal law, through civil injunctions, and at no stage did it ever consider prescription, even though prescription, you know, was allowed to it. We would also, I suppose, also think, you know, something like Extinction Rebellion. Various criminal prosecutions have been brought, and considerable damage. You know, Barclays, £100,000 worth of damage to Barclays, £300,000 worth to JP Morgan. So these direct action groups have caused financial harm to financial institutions, to defence companies. And so I think there is an argument that the Home Secretary has treated Palestine Action differently and thus in law discriminated.
1: And what could that mean for a possible appeal?
0: I think there are routes into the Supreme Court. The Court of Appeal decision is much, much tighter than the High Court's decision. You know, it's written, as judgments always are these days, as to try and head off appeals. So they were very clear in the things that had gone into the equation which would have militated against a ban, and have taken full account of those, the Court of Appeal would say, but nonetheless, there were too many things on the other side of the scales. So the decision is, I don't think is appeal-proof, But it will be a very hard route to work out some path through that will firstly convince the Supreme Court to hear it, secondly convince at least three judges on the Supreme Court that they should overturn the Court of Appeal. That will come, I'm sure. And if that doesn't work, there will be, again, undoubtedly, an appeal to the European Court of Human Rights in Strasbourg. So I don't think this has run its full course, but at the moment, the group is banned, and anyone who supports or professes support will be arrested. There were several dozens, if not hundreds of people arrested outside the Court of Appeal when the decision was handed down for professing support for a banned organisation the day the court had said, this organisation is lawfully able to be banned. So there may be protests, hundreds coming out again as they did last summer to hold their placards. They will undoubtedly be arrested by the police, certainly in London. Other areas of the UK, the police force have decided not to arrest. This is a sort of an interesting aspect of the case. So the police never have to arrest, but the Metropolitan Police in London have chosen to exercise their discretion and arrest anyone who is holding one of these placards. Last summer, there was a several hundred person protest in Glasgow, either Glasgow or Edinburgh, where Police Scotland decided they wouldn't arrest anyone. So there have been far, far fewer arrests in Scotland, in Manchester, Liverpool, Bristol, Brighton, places where there have been big demonstrations, but where the police have chosen to take a different sort of enforcement path.
1: Professor David Mead, a human rights law expert based at the University of East Anglia, thank you for speaking to The Law Report.
0: Thank you, Damon, for inviting me.
2: That's all we've got time for. 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A big thanks to producer Christina Kukolia and also to audio producer Elise Simons. I'm Damien Carrick. 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
3: 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I'm Mandy Pressland. 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
3: Tensions continue as desperation grows in Venezuela's northern state of La Guaira as rescuers and families search for earthquake survivors, with the death toll already exceeding 1,400. Larry Buttrose reports.
5: Families have reported nearly 70,000 people missing 3 days after the twin massive quakes devastated the South American nation. People looking for loved ones and neighbours have used machinery, shovels, ropes and their bare hands atop mounds of toppled concrete throughout La Guaira, one of the hardest hit states. They've been joined by a growing number of international rescue teams, offering a small glint of hope to anguished families. Tensions have risen over what Venezuelans see as an inadequate response by the government, with soldiers, firefighters and police evidently underprepared to respond to the scope of the tragedy.
3: Attempts to broker a peace deal between the US and Iran are in jeopardy after the two sides traded strikes following an Iranian drone strike on a Panama-flagged oil tanker in the Strait of Hormuz. More from the BBC's John Donison.
6: The supposed ceasefire is at risk of collapsing. For a second night running, the US military bombed Iran, hitting, it said, 10 military targets in and around the Strait of Hormuz. Tehran said it responded with ballistic missile strikes on US bases in Bahrain and Kuwait. The exchange came after another tanker in the strait was targeted by an Iranian drone. The vital shipping lane through which 20% of the world's oil passes has not reopened in any significant way since the US-Iran deal was announced.
3: An Australian man remains in custody in Thailand facing murder charges. It comes after the body of a Thai teenager was found in a suitcase. Simon Carman was arrested after attempting to leave the country on Friday. Reporter Rani Heyman has more.
7: Local media is reporting that 45-year-old Simon Carman was allegedly acting in self-defence. That's what he told them when he was in his hotel room in Pattaya in Thailand with 19-year-old Thai teenager Tun Chan Ok Dom Hom La. He says that he was acting in self-defence over what he described as a payment dispute between the pair.
3: If convicted, the Victorian man could face the death penalty. Queensland police have charged a man over the death 2 years ago of a baby boy from the state's Wide Bay. Officers allege the infant was taken to hospital in Bundaberg, then airlifted to the Queensland Children's Hospital in Brisbane on February 27, 2024. The baby died 5 days later. A 22-year-old man has now been charged with one count each of murder and torture as domestic offences. The Federal Communications Minister says Australia's teen social media ban will look untidy for its first few years as she announces new penalties for tech giants. The government is seeking to double penalties to $99 million for tech companies that breach the ban while bolstering the eSafety Commissioner's powers. The move comes into effect amid research suggesting most children are finding ways to bypass the ban, which came into effect in December last year. Asked if the ban had been a failure, Annika Wells says it was always going to take time to get right.
8: I have always said that I think this would look untidy, as modern parenting does, on the way through. And I've always said that my expectation is that the first 3 years of this will look untidy.
3: Animal welfare agencies don't know the fate of a humpback whale that was spotted off Sydney's coast entangled in ropes and buoys. The 8-metre whale was last spotted near Cronulla yesterday, webbed in green rope and 5 white buoys. The National Parks and Wildlife Service attached a satellite tracker to the whale, but it hasn't provided an update on its location today. Turning to sport, Iran has been eliminated from the FIFA World Cup, missing the round of 32 by one spot after Austria drew 3-3 with Algeria. In other matches, DR Congo ensured its place in the round of 32 with a 3-1 win over Uzbekistan. Portugal and Colombia drew 0-0. England down Panama 2-0 to top its group. Croatia beat Ghana 2-1 and Argentina downed Jordan 3-1. To the AFL at Docklands, North Melbourne has been too good for Essendon, 79-65. And in rugby league in Canberra, the Raiders have beaten St George, 24-16. In Newcastle, close to full time, the Knights are leading West Tigers, 10-6. To tomorrow's weather in your capital city, in Brisbane, a shower 2, 12-21 degrees, now 15. In Sydney, a shower 2, 12-20, now 12 degrees. Canberra 5-15 with showers, it's now 9 degrees. Melbourne tomorrow, a shower 2, 10-17, it's 11. Hobart, it's 5 now, 4-15 overnight, then mostly sunny. Adelaide, showers 11-18, it's now 14. Showers in Perth, 10-18, now 15. Darwin, mostly sunny, 20-31, it's now 28 degrees. As we take you back to our broadcast partners at the BBC.
9: Welcome to The Inquiry from the BBC World Service with me, Tony Beckett. One question, 4 expert witnesses, and an answer. June and July see the start of 2 major events in the sporting calendar. For tennis fans, it's Wimbledon, and for football enthusiasts, the Men's World Cup. Both sports have in recent years undergone fundamental transformations with the help of technology. This year, the International Football Association Board, the regulatory body that shapes the laws of the game, expanded the reach of video assistance referee, or VAR, technology in the World Cup. And even the ball itself has been subject to a technological upgrade. FIFA's new ball being used in this tournament is called the Trionda. It has a sensor to paint a clearer picture of its trajectory. And there have also been big technological developments in tennis. Last year, Wimbledon's Grand Slam tournament ended a 147-year tradition by replacing the much-loved line judges with advanced camera tech, Hawkeye Live. That means that 3 of 4 international tennis Grand Slams now use electric line calling. Other sports are also aiming to improve accuracy. But technology is not infallible. Like human referees and umpires, it can also make mistakes. Perhaps then, there is a balance to be struck between getting the right answer and preserving the essence of what sport is about. This week on The Inquiry, we're asking, is technology ruining sport?
10: Part 1. The Ghost Goal. I am Carlo De Marchis. I spent my whole career in sport and technology for media. I'm based in Torino in Italy.
9: A crucial turning point at which it was considered that technology had a place in football was 16 years ago. On June the 27th, 2010, in Bloemfontein, South Africa, England were playing Germany in the World Cup and trailing 2-1. Then England midfielder Frank Lampard

0: rod hit a shot that struck the underside of the crossbar, but bounced back out. Both the referee and assistant referees failed to see the ball had crossed the line and allowed play to continue. The controversy caused by this so-called ghost goal was a turning point in the thinking of governing body FIFA and its president, Sepp Blatter. Carlo tells the story.
1: The moment where everything became, OK, now there is a real problem, was Lampard ghost goal against Germany in World Cup 2010 when FIFA, and at the time Sepp Blatter, was always saying, OK, you know, human makes mistake and sport is human, so the referee is a human making mistake, that's OK. But from that moment they said, OK, no, this is not OK, we need to find a solution.
0: Within 4 years, goal line technology was introduced to the World Cup, which took place in Brazil. This uses cameras or magnetic fields to determine if the ball has fully crossed the goal line. And at this time, another layer of technology was introduced into the laws of the game. It's called Video Assistant Referee, or VAR.
1: The VAR is basically a system that uses the broadcast camera plus other cameras that are placed in the stadium for the officiating, and tries with another set of people, referees, in a different room, either in the stadium or in a production center far from the stadium, to support the referees in everything that is happening during the game.
0: As Carlo says, VAR assists the on-pitch referee using video replays and communication to prevent clear and obvious errors. It's typically limited to four match-changing situations: goals, penalty decisions, direct red cards, and mistaken identity.
1: VAR works on the principle of three things. They have to check, review, and then take a decision. So basically, as the referee and the players are on the pitch, the referees of the VAR room, which is they're watching all these monitors, are constantly checking if there is anything wrong with the decision taken from the referee. So they have a kind of reactive position there, right?
0: In this year's tournament, VAR has two new points of intervention, involving more rigorous checking when corners and second yellow cards are given. The VAR room can intervene over decisions made by the on-pitch referee, or equally, the referee can ask to see the footage.
1: If the VAR room see nothing wrong, they don't even talk to the referee. But in all cases where they say, OK, it's better to check, they can take themselves a decision because it's straightforward. Or, and we have seen the referees doing the rectangle, the screen sign, it means they will directly, the referee will go and check the video that the production room has prepared for him.
0: So a referee can check a decision, or the VAR team can recommend an overturn. Importantly, the final decision always remains with the on-field referee. But in the beginning, do you think referees were supportive of this, or do you think that they thought that it undermined their role?
1: This was always seen as, OK, you're taking control of our role, you're dehumanizing refereeing, etc. But I think after some of the first success, there was support. Because basically, if a technology can tell you it's in or it's out, it basically removes some of that responsibility, which is you're basically using your human sight to decide if it's in or not, which is beyond what you can really do. Right? You can be the best referee, but you're in a position, even if you're in the best position that the referee should be in that very moment in the game, you don't have 100% information to take a decision. So I think as they saw that this technology was really helping, I think support grew.
0: This level of technology is also applied to other sports such as tennis and cricket. High-level cricket matches also use the snickometer, or snicko, which is an audiovisual tool used to determine if the ball has made contact with the bat. Now, this is important in cases particularly where the ball goes on to hit the wicket. I'm going to avoid getting into the rules of cricket here. I mean, let's just remind ourselves, we are talking about a sport in which when you're in, you're out, and when you're out, you're in. Enough said. Let's just say that an umpire cannot easily hear the noise of the ball hitting the bat when fans are roaring in the stands. But what happens when the technology is

0: self is wrong.
1: Part 2. In or out?
0: We've talked about how sophisticated cameras are used to track the trajectory of a ball to help the referee or umpire make a decision. But even a seemingly more straightforward game, tennis, which I myself enjoy playing several times a week, the question of whether a ball bounced inside the line can be surprisingly fraught. Our second expert witness joins us from Bavaria in Germany. Otto Kolbinger was a sports scientist at the Technical University of Munich and is now working on the Saudi Pro League as a senior manager in data integration. One of the most prominent tracking technologies used in sport is called Hawkeye. It's almost universally used across tennis Grand Slam tournaments for the purpose of judging whether a ball landed in or out of the court. Otto explains that this, like other sports technology, is not 100% accurate.
2: So even Hawkeye themselves, they claim they have an average error of 2 millimeters, which, by the way, is probably much better than a human being. But there's still an error. And by the way, an error on average by 2 millimeters also means that there might be cases where it's much bigger. And so it can be just a case that the technology just got it wrong.
0: Added to that, there is the genuine difference between what technology might declare as out and what the human eye might call out. In tennis, although the ball may appear to be out, it may have just touched the outside of the line and therefore be technically in. As a tennis player myself, I've often had rather tense discussions about this on the tennis court, but that's just between players. What happens when it is between a player and the technology? This is most prone to happening on a clay court, where, unlike grass or asphalt, a bouncing ball creates an indent.
2: On clay, you have an imprint that you can use as a proof. And this imprint, by the way, was used as definite proof. And on grass, you don't have this imprint on the ground.
0: Now, that indent may be outside the line, but the ball is, of course, round. So it may still have overshadowed the line and therefore be considered in.
2: So you very often hear the claim of providers of such technology that even if the imprint is out by a margin of like a couple of millimeters, it's still possible that the ball touched the line. But what this means is that with the introduction of the technology, the field just became like 1 or 2 centimeters longer, which may not sound much to us, but looking at tennis players and how sensitive they react to any change, no matter if it's the weather or somebody like standing up in the stands, this might affect the way you're playing.
0: In cases of uncertainty, the International Tennis Federation grants Hawkeye the final say above human officials. And as we've said, this is in contrast to VAR in football.
2: There is a paragraph in the official rulebook, for example, of the ATF, which really says as long as there's working operational electronic line calling system, the chair umpire has to stick to the outcome of the system.
0: Two flashpoints occurred around exactly this discrepancy at the Madrid and Stuttgart Open tournaments, and in both cases, the players took photos of the indent to make their point to the umpire.
2: There are two incidents, one with Alexander Zverev and the other one with Sabalenka, where actually the players took a smartphone to make a picture of an imprint to later claim that the Hawkeye system was wrong. They claimed after the games that like the ball was centimeters out, or in the case of Sabalenka that it was quite in, but the Hawkeye system decided the other way around. And I think that's probably also one of the main reasons why the French Open resist to use such technology.
0: The problem is, if humans are wrong, we forgive them because they can improve. But if technology is wrong, then that's a whole different matter.
3: Well, I suppose with a human being, you feel that you can say to them, could you try harder next time, and it will, but you can't have that conversation with technology, can you?
2: Yeah, you can have it, but it will not respond.
3: Well, absolutely.
0: You're listening to The Inquiry on the BBC World Service. Just before we get into a concern with this technology that has nothing to do with accuracy, you can find our past episodes, including Is It Time to Scrap the Commonwealth Games?
3: And how will countries boycotting Eurovision affect the contest? By searching for them in the Inquiry feed or wherever you listen to your podcasts. Thank you. Now back to our third expert witness.
1: Part three, the spirit of the game.
4: We are very domesticated by the technology. So sport, it's a place for tragedy. It's a place for uncertainty. Machine doesn't have dreams or fantasies or can't establish a good conversation. So it's a kind of final decision.
3: Odilon Coble joins us from São Paulo in Brazil and the University of Campinas, where he is a philosopher and a psychoanalyst in the field of sport. He explains how he believes that the excitement of discussion surrounding the game can be diminished by the introduction of technology.
4: Yeah, look, we are watching a match and we have a narrative of the situation. We are experiencing this narrative, but suddenly we have a technology saying something different for us. So it's not about what I saw, but the information that technology said to me. I think that this is very bad for sport. We have technology doing answers in many fields of our lives. But in sports, maybe we can keep this opportunity to build our own narratives. So I think that this is a psychoanalytical and philosophical issue very important to consider when we talk about sport. Well, I'm not defending that we don't have truth in sports, that we don't have a correct answer. But I am defending the opportunity to have a conversation, to have a debate, to have a negotiation in the field. So when technology gives all the answers, we are given up to debate. We are given up to have this conversation.
3: So it takes out the debate that happens between spectators and, for that matter, players, which is actually beneficial.
4: Yes, very beneficial. I can imagine some debates, I can imagine even some arguments, but, you know, you have the referee, you have the rules, so we have all we need to establish a good conversation, to debate a good argumentation. So technology has this risk to occupy the place of the subject.
3: The risk here is that we're eliminating the valuable outlet of expression in sport that Odilon says has been lost in other parts of society.
4: Look, we are living nowadays in a very polarized situation around the world, in politics, in work, in culture. So sports can keep this possibility to negotiate, to debate, even to disagree. It's a safe area to do this. When we are questioning every single play and using technology to discover exactly what happened, we are changing this scenario. We are changing this arena for other.
3: Technology can also undermine the role of the referee.
1: Is the authority of the referee a really central part of football?
4: I think that the referee is very important. We have a person that we need to establish some authority, but technology could occupy this place of authority. So it's not working, you know? I think that we are trying to change the referee for a machine. This is not a good thing in a human behavior, in a human activity like sports.
1: On the occasions that the referee has to go and look at the footage that has been created, that delays everything, doesn't it? So there can be a few minutes whereby the referee is involved in something and the spectators are almost taken out of the game. They have to simply wait. They're not party to that. Does it lose the atmosphere?
4: If you assume that football, sports in general, but football is a kind of spectacle, and this is important also, we are spoiling this kind of flow. We need to wait. Sometimes the information is different than what I am expecting for. So it's very bad for the atmosphere. When I watch sports, when I watch football, I am experiencing a different world.

0: it's change in my routine, in my normal life, in my flow. So suddenly I was facing a technology again, saying what is right and what is wrong. So I think that the magical aspect of sport is suddenly lost.
1: Time for our final expert witness.
2: Part four, is the future of sport digital?
3: Yeah, so we've obviously got the World Cup that'll last throughout the summer months here in North America. You all are fortunate to have, in my opinion, the greatest tennis tournament in the history of the world, Wimbledon, coming up.
1: Our fourth expert witness reminds us that there is a lot to look forward to for sports fans in the second half of 2026. And for those who are tracking the evolution of tech in sport, it's a chance to reassess what value it's adding. Matt Moore is Associate Dean for the University of Kentucky's College of Social Work.
3: Obviously, the World Cup with the VAR is going to be highly watched throughout multiple World Cup matches. And obviously, technology in the sport of tennis continues to evolve on a regular basis. Wimbledon will give us another opportunity to test some of the tech tools that are utilized to help umpires make decisions throughout the course of matches.
1: But do you think spectators are receptive, or do you think broadly they feel that it's detracting from their experience?
3: I think by and large, spectators appreciate it. Obviously, there are a lot of split-second decisions and really closely contested calls within football. The difference between getting to a ball on a tackle a split second too late is the difference between drawing a penalty and not drawing a penalty. So to have that level of reassurance and technology and to be able to go back and slow things down frame by frame to make sure that you are getting accurate decisions is critical. Same things when you think about Wimbledon. I mean, the difference between a half an inch and not a half an inch is the difference between a ball hitting a line and not hitting a line.
1: And it's not just the spectators. Now, obviously, when I'm playing tennis, you can forget an inch. I work more in feet. But for top-level players, seconds and millimetres make the difference between a good and bad decision. And the stakes are very high.
3: I mean, you're talking about millions of dollars, right? You're talking about individuals' livelihoods from playing perspectives and also from the perspective of coaches that making right decisions and ensuring that information is accurate is a difference between you demonstrating and having success versus potentially not demonstrating and having the level of success that you're capable of.
1: We've talked about how referees and spectators respond to more technology in sport. But what about the players themselves? Athletes and team sport players at all levels use performance technology to train more effectively and prevent injuries. For top-level sports people, it provides coaches and athletes with real-time feedback. Personally, watching a video of myself serving doesn't seem to make me do it correctly when I next have a go. This may be a bit off-topic, but there is a risk, surely, of feeling a little over-scrutinised. Does technology increase psychological pressure on players because they're being more closely scrutinized?
3: That's the double-edged sword that I think we see within sport. Is if I've got a mechanism that can tell me where I made every one of my first serves, where I missed every one of my first serves, the average ball speed that I'm hitting a forehand with, where I'm hitting unforced errors at, where my footwork went wrong on a particular shot, all that's critical to be able to improve your level of play, but it also is a lot of information to be dumped at a player at any given point of time. And again, if they're not taking that information and utilizing the way in which it was intended, it absolutely can get you to overcompensate or to overthink and put yourself in a performance hole that is difficult to get out of.
1: Now we return to our question. Is technology ruining sport? The digital age is well established in sport, used to enhance performance during training, ensure fair officiating, and offer fans a closer look at the game. The concern is that, much like technology in other parts of our lives, it will detract from the human experience. The answer then, quite simply, is that it can make sport more accurate. But at the same time, it removes some of the discussion and debate, the chance to be fully in the moment. A final thought from our fourth expert witness, who reminds us there is a corner of sport which remains beyond the reach of technological interference, and that is the skill of the competitors.
3: when Wimbledon starts, you all will get to see the world's greatest tennis players. And technology certainly impacts how those tennis players perform. But at the end of the day, it is their preparation, their training, and their God-given ability that allow for them to be present and out there on a court at Wimbledon.
1: This inquiry was written and presented by me, Tanya Beckett. The producer was Evie Yubsley and the researcher, Amelia Cox. The editor was Tom Bigwood. And the technical producer was Nikki Edwards.
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4: On the shores of the Mediterranean, there is a land of breathtaking beauty. Bathed in sunshine, bounded by a shimmering sea, where three faiths turn to their holiest places. But it's also where lives are lost and hearts are broken, where people are locked in seemingly endless conflict over a land whose every story is disputed and argued over, and whose past is used over and over again to justify the present. I'm Johnny Diamond, and along with expert guests, I'm tracing the history of the Middle East conflict from biblical times to the modern day.
2: How did we get here? Israel and the Palestinians. 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
6: Lasagna or mashed potatoes?
7: Maybe cucumber.
8: Probably a Prosecco spritz.
5: We're finding out what is and isn't advisable to eat or drink if you want a good night's rest, and why diet and sleep are closely connected. That's The Food Chain with me, Ruth Alexander, after the news.
9: BBC News with Govinda Gill. The ceasefire between the United States and Iran is under further strain after both sides carried out attacks overnight. The US said it struck military targets in Iran in response to a drone attack on an oil tanker near the Strait of Hormuz. Iran hit US bases in Kuwait and Bahrain. The Daily Monitor newspaper in Uganda says security forces have surrounded its headquarters in Kampala. It follows an order by Army Chief General Muhoozi Kainerugaba, President Museveni's son, to shut down two TV stations owned by the Nation Media Group. An 11-year-old boy has been pulled alive from the rubble more than 3 days after two powerful earthquakes struck Venezuela. 1,400 people are confirmed dead, with thousands more still missing. The Pakistani military says an attack by Islamist militants on a security forces compound in Karachi has killed three paramilitary troops. A little-known Islamist militant group, Jamaat al-Ahrir, said it carried out the attack on the Sindh Rangers camp. President Zelensky says the Ukrainian military has launched attacks on two more oil refineries in Russia. Officials in Krasnodar in the south said falling drone debris had caused a fire at the site. France has recorded an additional 1,000 deaths, mainly in regions put on a red alert during the current heat wave. The health agency said most of the deaths involved older people. The Serbian president, Aleksandar Vučić, has announced that he'll resign within weeks and call early elections. The announcement follows 18 months of student-led anti-government protests. The group phase of the World Cup has ended after 72 games across the United States, Mexico and Canada. Among the last teams to qualify were the Democratic Republic of Congo, who came from behind to beat Uzbekistan 3-1. That's the latest BBC News.
5: Is there a food or drink that helps you sleep?
6: Lasagna.
10: Lasagna?
6: Yeah. Or mashed potatoes.
10: Why?
6: I mean, they're like my comfort food.
10: I think anything with carbohydrates, because it just makes me full. Like bread, toast,
6: cheese.
10: Yeah, very much cheese. Yeah,
6: cheese is so good.
10: Doesn't give you bad dreams?
6: No.
11: A banana.
12: Is apparently a banana.
11: Yeah.
12: It's meant to be good.
11: Banana, don't they?
12: Yeah. That's what I give the kids.
13: The only thing I think is magnesium supplements for adults.
12: Yeah.
7: Maybe cucumber. So cucumber is one of the things, like, to make people calm.
14: Normally when I eat better, I sleep better. So I normally go for, like, pastas and things like that.
8: Probably a Prosecco spritz.
10: Alcohol?
8: Yeah, probably. Or, like, a roast dinner. That sends me to sleep.
15: Yeah.
16: I would say chamomile.

0: female team have one every night.
1: Oh, that's so much better than mine.
2: For me, it's a cup of cocoa. But is it really helping? Can you eat or drink your way to a good night's sleep? I'm Ruth Alexander, and in today's episode of The Food Chain from the BBC World Service, we're going to find out. To help separate

0: and the quality of your sleep? I asked Marie-Pierre Saintonge.
1: We've seen in multiple research now that individuals who have better dietary quality have a lower risk of developing sleep difficulties later in their life. And so, yes, there's a definite association between what you eat during the day and how you sleep at night. There have been multiple population-based studies that look at dietary patterns over long periods of time in large cohorts, showing that healthier dietary patterns are associated with better sleep, and unhealthy dietary patterns are associated with worse sleep outcomes. There have been also smaller scale studies where we see exactly, or we measure exactly in the lab, what people are eating, and then get very detailed assessments of their sleep using sleep testing like polysomnography, where we get to measure their deep sleep. So there have been those studies as well, showing that there are certainly different nutrients that influence sleep.
0: And Ali, approaching it as a doctor, from what you see in your clinic talking to patients, are you convinced that what you eat influences how you sleep?
2: Yeah, I mean, I think it's definitely true to say that I see what my patients do in the daytime, including what they eat and when they eat it, undoubtedly has an impact on the quality and the quantity as well of their sleep.
0: What are the most common questions people have for you about food and sleep? And do they bring food up a lot?
2: Yeah, increasingly so, because I think people are increasingly understanding that things like nutrition, exercise, light exposure are all really important in terms of the quality of the sleep we then obtain at nighttime. So I definitely say I'm seeing more interest from my patients about whether or not they can improve their diet in ways that will have impacts on their sleep. I mean, we've always had questions about caffeine, for example, when we should have that and how much we should have. But increasingly, patients are asking me things about supplements to their diet, or more generally, what they should eat and the timing of that food as well, and how that might bring about improvements or indeed worsen their sleep.
0: What's the physiological reason for diet being so closely linked with sleep?
1: Right, so there have been studies showing that what you eat can influence your melatonin levels, that regulates your sleep-wake patterns. There's also alterations in the gut microbiome that lead to changes in inflammatory markers that are related to sleep and sleep onset, sleep propensity, and sleep maintenance. So those types of studies show us a physiological mechanism by which dietary intakes can influence sleep.
0: So what sorts of foods should we be eating then if we want to improve how we sleep?
1: So this has been answered in multiple types of studies. Like I mentioned, in the population-based studies, we have information about large-scale patterns. So diets that look more like a Mediterranean pattern, higher in fruits and vegetables, whole grains, lower in animal-based foods, lower in sugar. When we talk about nutrients, diets that are higher in fiber, which we find in fruits and vegetables and whole grains, and lower in saturated fats, which we find in more plant-based types of foods, are associated with more deep sleep at night. And we also had a publication that came out just recently showing that young adults who eat more fruits and vegetables have less arousals at night.
0: Do we know why that is? Why fruit and vegetables and a diet high in fiber will improve your sleep?
1: Right, so fruits and vegetables contain what we know are as phytomelatonin, so plant-based source of melatonin that could contribute to your own melatonin levels. They have nutrients that can help you produce your own levels of melatonin, and they're also higher in fiber. They help regulate blood glucose levels. They feed the gut microbiome in such a way that leads to a more beneficial gut microbial profile that could be related to better sleep.
0: Ali, do you talk to your patients about eating more fruit and vegetables? And do you see a change in them if they do?
2: Yeah, absolutely. And I think as we understand more about how the gut and the brain interact, we inevitably understand that, of course, that is going to impact on sleep, which is, you know, of the brain, by the brain and for the brain. So I think it's fascinating to hear not only about a Mediterranean diet, which is definitely what I advise my patients, lots of plant diversity, lots of fibre, but also that potentially some dietary supplementation might improve the microbiome and thereby improve sleep quality as well. So I do sometimes talk about things like lactobacillus and bifidobacteria and adding those supplements into your diet, or indeed having food products that contain those bacteria as well. Yeah, absolutely. We should be talking about this with patients, of course.
0: We've been talking to people on the BBC World Service Facebook page and asking them what questions they have for you. And Mohammed in Dubai asks, can diet impact

0: impact our sleep stages?
1: Yes, in our study, we showed that individuals who had more fiber at night had more deep sleep and less light sleep. And conversely, having more saturated fat was associated with less deep sleep and more light sleep. And in the same study, we showed that consumption of more refined carbohydrates, simple sugars, things we find in white products, white bakery products, white grains, is associated with more arousals. So when we talk about arousals, it's basically going from a deeper to a lighter stage of sleep more frequently, and therefore you're not getting as much deep sleep as you should. You're just shifting to lighter stages of sleep more frequently.
0: Do we know what it is about saturated fats and sugars that might be causing problems with sleep?
1: So sugars, we think, probably related to the carbohydrate content and blood glucose levels that tend to be less regulated throughout the night, or where we have more insulin resistance later at night. And so therefore that could interfere with sleep. For fat, there's less well known about the potential mechanisms related to that. But we also know that a diet that's higher in saturated fat often comes with more simple carbohydrates, less fiber, more sodium that may interfere with some sleep.
0: So it might be what you're eating with that saturated fat.
1: Correct.
0: Maybe it's a fatty burger in a bun with fries on the side.
2: And of course, Marie-Pierre, that a diet like that often leads to weight gain and is often also associated with other behavioural changes, for example, less exercise in the daytime, and all of those things in the longer term, not just in the immediate term,
1: correct,
2: can impact our sleep as well.
1: Yes.
0: Asda asks, how does meal timing affect our sleep? So does it matter when we eat?
1: So I think it's a matter of balancing timing and quantity, right? So a large meal close to bedtime can interfere with sleep, but further away from bedtime may not have such an adverse effect. But also, you don't want to go to bed hungry, as that might disturb your sleep at night and make you wake up hungry in the middle of the night, and then you have more difficulty falling back asleep, something that individuals should evaluate on their own. But generally, we speak about, you know, not eating a meal as close as 3 hours before bedtime.
0: I have to confess that sometimes I do eat quite late at night, and I almost always regret it because I feel it wakes me up.
1: Mm-hmm.
0: But it's tricky, isn't it? Because when I do that, it's often not the healthiest food as well. I'll confess that too. And I often do that, I think, because I'm tired.
1: Exactly. Yes. So we see this as well. So this is an important point that you raise, really, where there is this bidirectional relation between diet and sleep. So if you're not sleeping well, we and others have shown that you tend to eat more throughout the day, and the choices that you make tend to be towards unhealthful foods. And so then you set up yourself for worse sleep, right? Because you're eating more saturated fat, more simple carbohydrates, less fiber, that would be related to worse sleep at night, and then the cycle ensues.
0: You're in a vicious cycle.
1: Correct.
2: I think it's also just important to think that when we talk about our sleep rhythms and our circadian rhythm, that our gut and our microbiome also have a circadian rhythm. So the timing of food also impacts on our microbiome. Our microbiome also impacts on how we digest that food at different times of day. So I think, again, there's something, I think, Marie-Pierre, as well, about our circadian rhythm and how eating and the foods that we eat is also a way that we signal to our brain and body what time of day it is. So that can also help to entrain circadian rhythms. So not only, again, it's a bidirectional relationship, isn't it? We talk about this so much in biology and physiology, but not only is the timing and type of food that we eat, what's known as a Zeitgeber, something that tells our brain and body what time of day it is, but also that because our microbiome also has a circadian rhythm, and our gut physiology and much of our other physiology, that how we handle foodstuffs at different times of day may look different as well.
0: So, Ali, if you have a patient who's stuck in that kind of vicious cycle, they're tired, so then they make the wrong choices about food, and then they eat late at night when they're really tired, and then they don't sleep well, so they're even more tired the next day. You know, do you give them tips as to how to break that cycle?
2: Yeah, of course. And as I touched on before, you know, these choices that we make then also tend to feed into things like how much energy we might have for movement in the daytime. So we tend to become somewhat more sedentary. That can contribute to weight gain. And weight gain can also worsen sleep quality through mechanisms like increasing upper airways resistance or indeed sleep apnea.
0: You mentioned it's not a good idea to go to bed hungry either. So what does a good bedtime snack look like if you're not going to, you know, sort of interrupt the sleepiness, the drowsiness that she

0: be coming.
1: Right. So I think the key word is snack. Right? So snacks usually we consider providing 100 to 150 calories. So that would be maybe a yogurt, a piece of fruit, a bit of whole grain cereal with milk, something that's light, it's easily digestible, that won't be too rich. So not too high in fat, for example.
0: Ali, do you ever get the sense that people are a bit disappointed by your healthy eating advice about sleep? Do you find people are sometimes looking for, you know, is there one food that's going to be the wonder food that will help me sleep?
2: Oh, I think people are looking for the one supplement often, or the, you know, we're fed a lot of these things, aren't we, on social media, this magical powder or this magical tablet that you can take that will help you sleep better immediately from tonight. And of course, Marie, Pierre, and I know that there is no such magic bullet, unfortunately.

0: Unfortunately, and if there was, I'm sure, you know, we would be doing very well for ourselves. Actually, you're right. It is much more about a holistic approach to our diet, as it is with everything. And I do always counsel patients that you're not going to see an immediate improvement, you know, tonight if you increase your fibre intake today. But it is much more about taking a longer term view. And I have to say that I do find that increasingly people do understand that in order to invest in our health more broadly, and sleep is a very important part of that, you know, that does take time and consistency. And I think that's something I always really emphasise.
1: Well, you won't be surprised then to know that we do have a question on that from Rosalind in Oslo. She said, can you give an insight into products that are sold as sleep help? What ingredients are in them? And can we get things from nature that do the same thing? Given what you said, maybe even do a better job.
0: Well, I mean, I think in relation to can we get things from nature that will do a better job? Absolutely. And I think, as Marie-Pierre has highlighted, you know, whole foods, ideally as minimally processed as possible. That doesn't mean we can't ever have processed foods, but the majority of our diet should come from more minimally processed foods. That's what our body is designed to digest and consume. And some of the process of doing that, as is the case with fibre, for example, is really important in terms of accessing those nutrients and getting the benefits. As to what these things contain, it's highly variable. And I'm sure Marie-Pierre can highlight, you know, there are some supplements that have been shown in good quantities. And I think the difficulty around research in this area is around making sure that there are so many different doses, the bioavailability can be different depending on the formulation, and the population that you're targeting could look different. So are you looking at people of all ages? Are you looking at women, men? Are you looking at women in the perimenopause? You know, what cohort are you looking at? What was the formulation? What was the dose? And how was it presented? I think we're always going to come back to, unless you have a deficiency, you are far better getting your nutrients from a whole food diet in all the ways that Marie-Pierre highlighted already.
2: Another thing that we need to consider is, what sleep problem does the person have, right? What sleep problem does the population have that you're studying? So that's also relevant. Something else that I want to add is that foods are not just a collection of calories and nutrients. They contain so many other things that are not necessarily measured or contribute to what we know as health, right? So it's not just the magnesium content or the zinc or the B vitamin content of this food, but there's many phytonutrients and others that interact with one another and that help to assimilate all of the nutrients that we have from the foods.
1: Right, so this is why you don't want to focus on one particular food. If you have a variety of foods, then there's all sorts of good stuff in them, hopefully, that will be interacting with one another.
2: Exactly, they help each other out.
1: You're listening to The Food Chain from the BBC World Service. I'm Ruth Alexander. This week, how to eat your way to a good night's sleep. Joining me from New York is Dr. Marie-Pierre Saintonge, author and professor of nutrition medicine at Columbia University in New York, and also Dr. Ali Hare, a consultant in sleep and respiratory medicine and president of the British Sleep Society. So, are there specific foods which can help you sleep? I asked Marie-Pierre about one I'd heard about, kiwi fruit.
2: There's two studies I know of kiwi fruit. I think that the data are promising, but need further evaluation. And so I would definitely recommend having more kiwi fruit. They're high in phytonutrients. They're delicious and a low-calorie fruit. I think they're probably very important to have in the diet as well. But in terms of the specific impact on sleep, that needs to be more researched.
1: I mean, should you be eating a kiwi fruit like before bed, or could it be any time in the day to get the potential benefit?
2: Yes. Most of the time, studies that test various foods will give, let's say, a dose in the morning, a dose in the evening, maybe twice a day, three times a day, or once a day. Typically, when they give once a day, it would be in the evening. But to me, I think that it's important to have a healthful diet throughout the day. And when we're talking about foods having an impact on sleep through the gut microbiome or through improving or having all the nutrients necessary to produce melatonin, it's not going to happen in the 1 to 2 hours before bedtime, right? So the gut microbiome takes time to change. And that's why eating healthfully across multiple days, across days, is a better option, in my opinion.
1: Are there any other specific foods which look promising?
2: There have been several studies on tart cherry juice.

0: like this, you know, to mention those, because it's not just one study. There's been 4 or 5 studies in multiple types of groups, older adults, middle-aged adults, younger adults, and they all show a supporting effect, and they're double-blind and placebo-controlled. And so there's rigorous research on tart cherries having a benefit for sleep. There's one good study I know of on tomato supplementation in postmenopausal women that shows increases in melatonin levels and improvements in self-reported sleep quality, studies with walnuts, tryptophan-enriched cereals. So there have been several studies like that.
1: Tryptophan being an essential amino acid found in foods like walnuts, chicken, also eggs, milk, and the body uses it to produce melatonin, the hormone that helps regulate your own internal clock.
2: But I think nothing is going to be more powerful, though, than potentially including these in your diet. But I think if the approach is simply that you're going to drink a glass of tart cherry juice, and then the rest of the time you are not going to focus on having a diet that's high in plant biodiversity, that's Mediterranean in style, that's low in saturated fat and immediate release sugars, that's high in fibre, you're not going to see a significant impact in how you feel your sleep quality is and how you function in the daytime. So it's, for me, and I think, Marie-Pierre, that the research bears this out more broadly, that the most powerful dietary approach
0: is a holistic approach.
2: When you look at improving sleep quality, is exactly that, is not to pick one fruit and try to consume that every night in the hopes that you'll start to feel drowsy. It is to look at your whole diet. And kiwis can absolutely be part of that. They're high in fibre. But as Marie-Pierre indicated, I think a lot of what that misses is the way in which the foods that we eat and the way in which we combine those foods is also really important in terms of releasing some of those micronutrients and phytonutrients. And I think if we start to focus on individual foodstuffs, we're missing a lot of the ways in which the foods we eat and the way in which we combine them are also really important for overall gut health, and thereby probably through some of that mechanism through the gut microbiome impact on sleep.
0: Right. So if you've been eating high saturated fat, high sodium, simple carbohydrates all day long, a serving of one fruit is not going to rescue your poor diet throughout the day.
1: Can we talk about caffeine? Ali, how often do you find yourselves talking to patients about the amount of caffeine they're having?
2: Yeah, I mean, I think caffeine has got itself a really bad name in the sleep world. And definitely it is true to say that it can have a really long half-life, so it can take a very long time for caffeine to leave your system. And that is partly genetically determined, so it depends on how effective your enzyme is at removing caffeine from your system. And so some people are very efficient at metabolizing caffeine and can have coffee quite late at night and see no impact on their sleep, whilst others can find that only having a couple of cups relatively early in the day can still bring about impacts on their sleep later on. So the general advice is usually for most people to stop caffeine intake after around about lunchtime in order to minimise any potential impacts on sleep. But, you know, again, my advice is somewhat more nuanced, because, of course, we know there are loads of benefits to coffee, for example. Again, there's a particular aspect of the microbiome that really likes coffee, so it's good for your microbiome. There's some good research showing it's good for your cardiovascular health in reasonable doses. So definitely not something I'd advise you having last thing at night, but I don't think it needs to be the enemy. And I think consumed in a sensible way, at sensible doses, at sensible times of day, we shouldn't see it as the absolute enemy of sleep or indeed broader health.
1: What about alcohol? Is that the enemy of sleep?
2: Well, now that one, unfortunately, to share with listeners, is an enemy of sleep. So alcohol increases arousals from sleep, so it disrupts the sleep. It really impacts on your REM sleep. So that's the type of sleep where primarily you're doing things like laying down memory and associating memory with already formed memories. It's a really important sleep stage. And I think what we know now is that there isn't really a safe dose of alcohol either in terms of long-term health impacts. So, you know, again, I think, as Marie-Pierre said, one has to take individual decisions about this. And it is often part of, at least in the West, the way in which we socialise and the way in which we develop and form relationships. And again, there's some lovely research looking at loneliness and sleep and other health measures. So there has to be a balance. But yes, unfortunately, alcohol and sleep are not friends.
1: Jim in York in England has a question. He asks, what is the optimum timing for your main meal before bedtime? He says he's heard it's better to eat

0: 5 hours or more before bed.
1: We generally recommend not having a heavy meal in the 2 or 3 hours before bedtime, and that's largely just around your body's not really designed to do digestion at the same time it's sleeping. But, you know, there has to be some pragmatism as well. So, you know, I think there's no point giving individuals advice that is simply not sustainable as a long-term health strategy. So if you're going to bed at 10 p.m, for example, which you may very well be doing if you have an early start for your commute in the morning, that requires you to stop eating by 5 p.m, which for most adults is simply not sustainable and not conducive to a normal pattern of eating in the evenings. And I'd much rather people did implement some changes that are positive than that the whole thing feels completely unmanageable and therefore they make no changes at all.
0: I have definitely lain in bed at night as well, having eaten earlier, and thought, oh no, I'm hungry now. And then I don't know what to do, because I think, well, I think for my gut microbiome, it's good not to eat right now. But how can I get to sleep when my tummy's rumbling? So what to do? Just relax and have a little something.
2: Right, exactly. I think that's, unfortunately, probably what needs to happen, right? Because then you don't want to be in this unfortunate cycle where you wake up so famished and not having slept well because you're up all night, not hungry. So sometimes if that's what it needs, maybe a kiwi fruit is just what you need in the middle of the night.
0: And if there's someone out there who's taking in all this information and thinking, oh, there's a lot I need to change, what one thing should they change tonight? What should they start with to ensure a better night's sleep?
2: So I would start by reducing intakes of simple carbohydrates, simple sugars.
0: The simple sugars, that's going to be like candy, crisps, white bread, that kind of thing.
1: Fizzy drinks. I think fizzy drinks, people often don't realise how much sugar they contain and how highly processed they are as well. And it fills you up. And so it leaves us room for all the other fantastic nutrients that we need.
0: Ali, what one change would you tell someone to start with?
1: I would say caffeine and alcohol, one or both of those. I totally understand it. My patients are often really tired, so they become increasingly reliant on caffeine. And as Marie-Pierre mentioned, of course, that isn't only in coffee. A lot of my patients are using very high caffeine and sugar content fizzy drinks to consume caffeine throughout the day. So often it's making that one change to reducing caffeine and sugary drinks. And then, unfortunately, as I said before, I'm sorry to be the harbinger of doom, but I'm often advising patients on reducing alcohol intake as well in order to improve their sleep and their overall health as well.
0: Well, thank you

0: setting yourself up for the best night's sleep. Thank you very much indeed to Dr. Marie-Pierre Saint-Ange and Dr. Ali Hare. Is there a food that helps you get a good night's sleep? You can let us know by emailing thefoodchain@bbc.co.uk. And if you want to up your fibre intake, have a listen to our episode, How to Eat More Fibre and Why You Should. 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

Lions all-time leading tournament goalscorer with 11. And DR Congo's 3-1 victory over Uzbekistan has secured it a spot in the round of 32.

0: Let's look ahead to the capital city weather forecast for tomorrow, Monday the 29th of June. A shower or two tip for Brisbane, where it'll hit 21 degrees tomorrow. That's one more than Sydney can expect. 20 with a shower or two in the harbour city tomorrow. Canberra, showers and 15. A shower or two and 17 in Melbourne. Hobart, going against the trend there, 15 and mostly sunny. Showers for Adelaide, a top of 18. Showers for Perth, where it'll also rise to 18 degrees tomorrow. Darwin will go well beyond that, of course. 31 the top tomorrow, and it'll be mostly sunny as well. That's your capital city weather forecast for tomorrow on ABC News Radio.
1: Hello, you're listening to From Our Own Correspondent here on the BBC World Service. I'm Pascal Harter. Welcome to the programme. Coming up, after the destruction wrought by Hurricane Melissa, some green shoots of recovery are showing in Jamaica. Plantains and Scotch bonnet peppers are now back on the menu. In Bangkok, we meet the scientists working to offset the dangers of lethal snake bites. And laughing between the red lines in Moscow, we hear how comedians in Russia are still finding a way to let off some steam about things which aren't that funny. But first, women in Afghanistan are facing ever tighter restrictions. They're now barred from almost every aspect of public life. A few weeks ago, in the country's third largest city, Herat, several women were detained by the Taliban's morality police for allegedly breaking its dress code. A rare protest followed that was quickly crushed by security forces, with two people reported killed and many more injured. Across the country, it has become extremely difficult for women to pursue any kind of career or education. Yogita Limai has been in Afghanistan and spoke to one woman determined to keep her dream alive.
2: When I met her in Kabul, the 19-year-old woman who we're calling Alia was clutching an English grammar textbook, memorizing lines from it. I can't tell you her real name because she fears reprisal from the Taliban government for speaking out against their ban on female education. We had to meet Alia at a discreet location because going to her home might have attracted unwanted attention. Alia is enrolled in a short-term English language course in Kabul. Private classes like this still continue for women and girls, slipping through the cracks of Taliban diktats. For her, the course was both a fragile link to the life she led before the Taliban seized power 5 years ago, and an excuse to stay away from home, where she fears being pressurized into marriage by her family. Before the ban, my parents passionately encouraged me to study. They believed in me and told me I could definitely achieve my dream of becoming a pilot, she said. But now they say the best way for me is to get married because I can't go to university and I can't even work, she went on. And so, 8 months ago, Alia got into a taxi along with a female cousin, saying she was going to Kabul to meet her former classmates and friends. That was a lie. My classmates have either left the country or have got married. When I arrived in Kabul, I enrolled onto a course and convinced my family to let me stay here to complete it, she said. That simple act of travelling to Kabul from her home in the remote Dikundi province was extraordinary because in Afghanistan, women are not allowed to travel long distances without a male relative. I asked where she had found the courage to make the journey. There was no question of courage, she shot back. It was the only way for me. I want a bright future. What if the family I'm married into is conservative and does not allow me to pursue my dreams? I will resist until I cannot breathe, she told me with steely resolve. But holding on to this dream in Afghanistan means withstanding a continuous onslaught of blows dealt by the Taliban's top leadership. After I left the country, Alia's story took a turn. When I recently spoke to her,

0: Her again over the phone, she was back home in Dikundi. She explained she was standing on the roof of her house so the signal would be strong enough for her to speak to me. I came to Dikundi a few weeks ago to visit my mother who'd taken ill. I had plans to return to Kabul, but then we saw what happened in Herat, she said. She was referring to a recent incident in the western city when Taliban police fired at people who'd gathered to protest after local officials had detained some women for allegedly violating the dress code imposed by the Taliban supreme leader. Two people were reported to have been killed, a charge the Taliban police deny. Far away in Dikundi, news of the incident had reached Alia and her family through social media. It was really painful to see the videos. I felt upset and I cried a lot, said Alia. But now her family is too scared to send her back to Kabul. My mother says she would be extremely worried if I went back, Alia told me. I'm also scared, of course. What if officials stop me and take me to an unknown place, and even my family and friends don't know where I am? But on the other hand, I'm also scared about my future, she said. While in Kabul, Alia told me she had already encountered the Taliban's morality police. The first time they stopped me, they ordered me to cover my face. The second time, they told me to button up my overcoat properly, even though I was fully covered. The third time, they asked me not to look around while walking and to only keep my eyes on the path ahead, she said. I felt so scared. My legs began to feel wobbly. I couldn't utter a word, so I just nodded and quickly walked away. And yet, Alia insists she would choose to return if her family allows her to, as she's more worried about what might await her if she stays in Dikundi. When I was in the kitchen making tea, I overheard my parents talking about whether I should get married, she said. The future Alia wants for herself, the one she's fought so hard for, feels more out of reach with every passing day.
1: Yogita Lamai. Last October, one of the most intense Atlantic hurricanes on record hit the Caribbean. Hurricane Melissa ripped across the island of Jamaica with winds of up to 300 kilometres per hour, killing more than 40 people. There was also extensive damage in Haiti, the Dominican Republic, and Cuba, where dozens more people died as the Category 5 storm barreled through the region. In Jamaica, Melissa hit prime farmland particularly hard, flooding whole towns and destroying homes and livelihoods. Antonio Windsor has been there to see how the island is recovering.
2: Look at that one. It's in depression, says farmer Rodney Maxson, pointing to a mango tree. It's still stressed, he goes on matter-of-factly, then turns his attention back to the young cucumber plants that snake around our feet. We're standing in a field in St. Elizabeth, an area known as the breadbasket of Jamaica. This is where Hurricane Melissa ploughed through back in October, the strongest ever recorded to directly hit the island. Rodney wakes at 5 o'clock each morning to tend his leased fields, not far inland from the fishing villages of Jamaica's south coast. Melissa destroyed all his crops. Watermelon, cucumber, tomato, cantaloupe, everything, he says. On my way here from the all-inclusive resorts of Negril, where little trace of the hurricane can be seen now, I drove through New Hope in Westmoreland on Jamaica's exposed south coast, where the storm made landfall. Tree trunks and debris still line the road here, buildings remain patched with blue tarpaulin, and a church is now open to the sky. Close to the shoreline, the vegetation has turned a ghostly grey. And here, in this field, you can still read the direction of the wind as it ripped through the landscape. You can see the side of the tree here. This is where the hurricane hit it, Rodney explains. On one side of the tree, bright orange fruits are beginning to form again, and on the other side, the branches remain bare. What the hurricane didn't flatten, the salt finished off. Sea spray carried deep inland by the storm burned leaves and poisoned roots. 95% of the island's plantain and banana plants were destroyed. Bananas take 9 months to recover, mangoes longer still. Perhaps it'll take another year for them to feel comfortable again, Rodney says, signalling the trees. But that there are any mangoes at all is a good thing. Government figures suggest that over 32,000 hectares of domestic crops were destroyed or heavily damaged in the storm, affecting more than 47,000 farmers. Yet now, out of the straw

0: mulched soil of this field, green shoots are emerging. Alongside the cucumbers, tiny watermelons are beginning to swell beneath broad leaves. Rodney cuts open an immature melon for me to taste. "This year will be fantastic," he says. I made my way to this field on a bike, and on my cycle back to Treasure Beach, I pass a roadside stall heaving with locally grown green coconuts, sweet potatoes, dasheen, cabbages, cucumbers and melons. Hanging in plastic bags are yellow, green and red Scotch bonnet peppers. For months, many of these stalls stood empty. "Until very recently, you couldn't get a Scotch bonnet for love nor money," hotel owner Jason Hensel tells me later over dinner. "It was crazy. All these ingredients we'd taken for granted were suddenly gone." Jason says his hotel Jake's and its charitable organisation Bread's effectively became a relief hub after the hurricane. "Phase one is chaos," he tells me, referring to those first few weeks of the aftermath. "It's water, food, tarpaulin, small generators and Starlink." While his wife focused on reopening the hotel, Jason focused on helping the wider community rebuild. Bread's raised money from previous guests and distributed vouchers to farmers and fishermen for fertiliser, equipment and supplies. "We got hit really bad," he says. "But we have insurance. Other people didn't have insurance." Rodney was one of the farmers who received support. "I have to pay the lease whether the crops grow or not," he told me earlier in the field. "Without the vouchers," he says, "his business would probably have collapsed." The next day I head north to Ocho Rios for a chocolate-making workshop at a place called Pure in Island Village. The owner, René, is in a celebratory mood. "We lost all the cocoa crop for last winter due to our nice Melissa," she says with sarcasm, but then smiles. "But now we are back in harvest." She explains that to help the farmers get back into production, they had to introduce fertilisers, and some of the trees just needed propping up, she laughs. In her small artisanal factory, she and a team of six women turn the cocoa into luxury chocolate bars flavoured with cinnamon, vanilla, lemongrass and, unusually, more savoury jerk seasoning. And there is something else that's making René smile today. She has just discovered that local plantains are back in the shops. "We haven't had plantains on the island for a very long time, so we're all very excited and overspending on plantains." It will be a few more months before the full range of local crops return to the market, but now the roadside stalls are filling again. And in Jamaica, that is the kind of recovery that matters.
1: Antonia Windsor. You're listening to From Our Own Correspondent here on the BBC World Service with me, Pascal Harter. In Thailand's capital, Bangkok, emergency services are said to receive a snake-related call roughly every 15 minutes. If the snake is caught and it's not venomous, it will be safely relocated nearby. But if it is venomous, it will be dropped off at the city's snake farm. Here, scientists have been breeding snakes for over 100 years as part of the work to create anti-venoms that can save people's lives. Rebecca Root has spent some time with the experts trying to reduce the risks of human-snake encounters across the world.
2: What on earth am I doing? That's what runs through my mind repeatedly as I spend an evening in Bangkok looking for deadly snakes with reptile enthusiast Daniel Husted. Every day around the world, someone dies or develops a critical illness from a snake bite, and here I am actively seeking them out. Daniel wants to show me just how close we live to these serpents, even in a city, and so we are doing laps of a desolate strip of land that runs alongside one of Bangkok's SkyTrain stations. There are no streetlights, and even at only 7 p.m, the darkness is all-consuming except for the pinpricks of light coming from Daniel's pocket torch. In the space of an hour, he uses it to point out 10 green pit vipers on top of the many piles of rubbish that have been dumped here. And each one is lying zigzagged in what Daniel tells me is their defensive position. They're waiting for the lizards or small rodents that will inevitably pass by. I'm shocked that it's so easy to find snakes here. Most snake bites occur out in rural areas, but Daniel estimates that Bangkokians are only ever a few metres away from the likes of a reticulated python, monocled cobra, or

0: pit viper. That proximity means bites aren't uncommon, but as in many countries, there is little data tracking the issue. There is a failure to monitor how many snake bites happen and a lack of investment into creating new antivenoms, Dr. Yegesh Jain tells me. He is a member of the Global Snake Bite Task Force and a doctor working on the problem in India, the country with the world's highest number of snake casualties and where tens of thousands of people die every year from snake bites. It costs money, he says, to set up serpentariums where you can keep snakes and then extract their venom. Private pharmaceutical giants don't see the value in the investment, while governments don't necessarily have the money, he tells me. The World Health Organization describes a vicious cycle. Low investment leads to poor quality of antivenoms, which drives down sales, which lowers profitability. This increases prices and makes antivenoms simply inaccessible for many countries. Thailand is home to the Queen Sawapa Memorial Institute, the world's second largest snake farm and one of the most renowned antivenom research centers. Here, members of the public can wander around multiple snake pits that I'm told hold around 1,000 snakes. They are occasionally removed from their enclosures to either educate the public or to be bred and milked so that the properties of their venom can be analyzed. So far, the team has created 7 different antivenoms. These are distributed to hospitals across the country and to neighboring countries at a subsidized price. One of the antivenoms saved head of the farm, Taxa Vasarushapong. Sitting in his air-conditioned office, which overlooks the snake pits, he tells me he's been bitten 3 times. The first, the worst, left him unable to fully move one of the fingers on his right hand. A mottled pink scar covers most of his forearm. A cobra gave him what he calls a welcome kiss during his early days at the center. The other 2 bites from pit vipers weren't as bad, he says. Back in the public section of the farm, staff offer visitors the chance to hold and pose for a photo with a non-venomous Burmese python more than 5 meters long. I think of Taxa, and despite knowing this snake is a different species, I opt out. The Institute's work is critical for the region, Taxa tells me. It's one of the few antivenom producers in Southeast Asia with WHO quality approval. But it's not enough. The world needs more antivenoms and fast. The WHO predicts that climate change and growing human contact will mean even more snake bites as snakes seek shelter in people's homes and gardens. Despite the obvious occupational hazards, several scientists remain committed to researching more about the reptiles, creating more antivenoms and alternative treatments to help more people. So passionate is Taxa, he even sports a silver ring with a snake motif that wraps itself around his finger, a visual reminder of the cause he's committed to.
1: Rebecca Root. And finally, to Russia. Since launching its full-scale invasion of Ukraine, Moscow has enacted new laws making public dissent from the government's official line on the war a very risky business, carrying a possible prison sentence. Street protests are now vanishingly rare, as is open criticism of Vladimir Putin. Increasingly, people have been encouraged to denounce their fellow citizens. And yet, it's not true to say that there isn't any space for complaint. As Ben Taverner explains, there's a tightrope to tread, and one art form gives a real sense of just where the limits lie.
2: How do you land a joke and not land yourself in hot water? When I moved to Moscow in early 2024, a lot had changed since my previous visit 4 years earlier. Russia had launched its so-called special military operation, its war on Ukraine, and a slew of repressive laws had been passed to stifle domestic dissent. It felt as if an errant toe could easily stray over recently imposed red lines if you said the wrong thing in public. I found myself craving some clarity. One place I thought still might be pushing the boundaries was Moscow's comedy clubs. I knew comedians could normally be relied upon to give insight into what was on people's minds, what frustrations they were experiencing, and as public performers, they knew the risks associated with speaking out. "I've just spent several weeks flying back from Italy," one comic proclaims in perfect deadpan, a jab at the gruelling journey now necessary to travel between Russia and Europe. "Thailand next time. That's basically Moscow in comparison," he jokes. It might be a 10-hour flight between Moscow and Thailand, but no connection and no visa for Russians. By contrast, flying to Italy is at least 2 flights, can easily take 14 hours, and a visa is required for Russian citizens. Restrictions to certain travel destinations and payment systems are real, recurring bugbears for many people in Russia, as are rising household bills and prices in the supermarket. These topics appear to be safe territory, but for all the jokes about everyday life, the elephant in the room always seems to remain unmentioned. Joining the dots back to the war and identifying its role in Russia's woes is risky. You can argue, justifiably, that Russians here already know that the war is a factor. But as the audience of all ages is filling the darkened hall with laughter, the public silence is both telling and instructive. One thing I notice: if a Russian comedian thinks they've gone too far with a joke, something interesting often happens. A post-punchline retreat. 2 years into the war, back in 2024, anxiety was palpable amongst some Russians, worried they could get an electronic notification drafting them into the army. Back then, I remember one comic joking, "I haven't seen my phone for a few days. Bit inconvenient, but, you know." Oh, they knew. There was a brief prickle of tension in the room, but the climb down was swift. "Kidding! I support our lads," he reassured the audience. It was as if the audience understood, and maybe some even shared his concern, but also knew criticising the war in public was not an option. Far safer territory, I notice, are familiar grumbles about home life, clichés about mothers-in-law, getting old, and romantic misadventures. But the political landmines lurk even here. "I've been with my other half for 10 years now, and it's still the best sex I've ever had," a comedian declares. Someone in the audience whoops. "Oh, Anton's been amazing," he says, revealing a man's name. No more whooping. The so-called promotion of non-traditional relations has been outlawed for years in Russia, and a non-existent organisation, the so-called International LGBT Community, has now been proscribed as extremist. After an awkward but brief pause, once again, the comic retreats. "Joking! I have a wife and 3 kids! I find myself wondering whether it's worth the risk. These obligatory footnotes make the gag, poor as it is, fall even flatter. But the red lines are clear. That's not to say that comedy in Russia has been completely gutted. There is still room for some objection to the authorities' actions. And recently, problems with the internet in Russia have been on top of people's list of gripes. "Went onto YouTube the other day. Didn't see much," one comedian joked. The platform is just one of a string of Western online services to be restricted here. "My phone currently says I'm somewhere between Novosibirsk and the moon," says another, bemoaning constant issues with GPS services in Moscow. Several comedians have also made known their frustrations, shared privately by many Russians, at being forced onto government-backed apps. "Soon you won't be able to go to the loo without confirming your identity on Max," one female comic joked about the new Kremlin-backed messaging platform that many Russians are deeply distrustful of. And what's this? No post-punchline disclaimer here? No mention of the Kremlin's justification that these restrictions are all rooted in security concerns? There is, I conclude, still some space for criticism, as long as you ignore the breadcrumb trail back to the war or the man in charge. For some, the creeping self-censorship proved too much. At one gig, I get chatting with a comedian who made the decision to shun the stage. "When the war started, the group chats went wild," he tells me. "Never-ending discussions with fellow comedians about what we could and couldn't joke about. It was horrible. I didn't want to be constantly second-guessing myself, looking over my shoulder. It took all the fun out of it," he said. But others have chosen to stay in the spotlight and carry on the best they can, feeling their way past the red lines. And I keep watching, because those red lines can shift.
1: Ben Taverner in Moscow. That's all for this programme. Thank you for listening. I'm Pascal Harter. The producer was Polly Hope. And we'll be back next weekend with more stories of the real lives behind the global headlines. So do join us again then, here on the BBC World Service.
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7: How do you keep devotional songs in one of the oldest faiths relevant to young Hindus around the world? I'm Raj Kobilku, and for Heart and Soul on BBC World Service, I've been speaking to two young musicians from both sides of the Atlantic about why they're making it their mission to keep bhajans alive. We talk about faith and spirituality, how religion ties in with heritage and legacy, and how ancient bhajans are being reworked with a new sound. That's after the latest BBC News headlines.
8: BBC News with Charles Carroll. The United States and Iran have carried out further attacks overnight, putting the ceasefire between them under growing strain. The US said it had struck military targets in Iran in response to a drone attack on an

0: allowed further attacks overnight, putting the ceasefire between them under growing strain. The US said it had struck military targets in Iran in response to a drone attack on an oil tanker near the Strait of Hormuz. Iran hit US bases in Kuwait and Bahrain. Uganda's leading independent media group says it's under military siege after the army chief ordered the shutdown of its newspaper, radio and television operations. The Daily Monitor, owned by Nation Media Group, says heavily armed soldiers have surrounded its offices. More than 3 days after two earthquakes struck Venezuela, an 11-year-old boy has been pulled alive from the rubble. 1,400 people are confirmed dead, with thousands more still missing. Pakistan's military says that an attack by Islamist militants on a security forces compound in Karachi has killed three paramilitary troops. A little-known group, Jamaat al-Ahrar, said that it had carried out the attack on the Sindh Rangers camp. President Zelensky says the Ukrainian military has launched attacks on two more oil refineries in Russia. Officials in Krasnodar, in the south, said that falling drone debris had caused a fire at the site. France has recorded an additional 1,000 deaths, mainly in regions put on a red alert during the current heat wave. Most of the dead are older people. Indonesia's Human Rights Commission has called for an end to military training in a civilian program after five participants died in the first 10 days of the scheme. President Subianto introduced the training for nearly 35,000 future managers. And the group phase of the World Cup has ended after 72 games. Among the last teams to qualify were the Democratic Republic of Congo, who came from behind to beat Uzbekistan 3-1. The victory sparked jubilant scenes in Kinshasa. BBC News.
1: We're going to sing this one together. 3, 2, 1.
2: Bhajan jams or Hindu devotional songs have been sung for well over 1,000 years. 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
2: From the Bhakti movement in 6th century India to songs featured in Bollywood films today, bhajans have evolved over generations, but now they're being reworked again to appeal to the younger diaspora.
5: What he's done is created a way of making it relevant to today's audience without losing its pure intention.
6: It's literally like enlightened something in me.
2: This is a documentary from the BBC World Service. I'm Raj Kaur Bilku, and in this episode of Heart and Soul, I'm meeting the people behind the quest to keep an ancient sound alive. Bhajan jams are going viral. Young people are taking the devotional songs out of the traditional settings and literally rocking audiences across the world. I'm meeting two bhajan jam artists from opposite sides of the Atlantic, both with different perspectives on the art form and their faith.
7: I'm not religious. I mean, I'm Jain myself. I think I'm spiritual. I love visiting the temple. I love praying, but I'd call myself spiritual.
2: Are you religious?
8: Oh, yes, definitely.
2: What does religion mean to you?
8: Hinduism, for me, it's more about giving thanks and living selflessly and trying to make the world a better place for you and for the people around you.

0: all over the place. We're working on so many exciting projects which are aligned with my mission to keep pigeons alive. But to have this much work is a blessing. So it's a real honour to be busy right now.
1: In recent years, since the coronavirus pandemic, pigeon jams or pigeon raves have become a global trend. But what are they exactly?
0: So pigeon jamming or pigeon clubbing is a trend that began in India. It's basically presenting pigeons in a different style. So the production is a lot more than you would normally see at a traditional pigeon event. You've got some lights moving, you might have some special effects. You have these big screens with visuals. When I begin these pigeon jams, I always say to the audience that this is something that's been happening for a long, long time, for many, many years, just in different way. So our grandparents would gather in homes, they would sing pigeons. Our parents or you would attend temples and they would sing and chant together. In some degree, it's a pigeon jam. Now we're adding the element of production. I think it's a great concept. It may fade away in a few years, who knows, something else will come. But I think the important thing is it's really engaging the youth, which is incredible.
1: Bhavik is 34 years old, average height, with a slender build and a calming nature. He is one of the most popular pigeon jam artists touring in the UK and is regularly booked to perform across the world. But I wanted to know how a guy of his young age came to perform religious songs traditionally sung by elders in the community.
0: So for me, it was 2009, 2010-ish.
1: And how old were you then?
0: I was 12. And music has been in my family for a long time. So my granddad was a big devotee of Jalaram Bapa, a Hindu god, and he used to sing all the time when we had family functions. He would always open with a prayer. And initially, he used to sing for like 10, 15 minutes, and all of us kids used to get bored, but then we understood what he was doing and how he was creating such a beautiful blessing to start the event or whatever we were hosting. And he was part of this Jalaram Bapa Mandri. Every Thursday night, they would go to different people's homes or community centers, and they would all take turns and sing. So a group of 20, 30 people would travel every single week to different places around the UK. And my mum used to go, and eventually she took me along with her. I used to take my harmonium. They always used to encourage me to sing. I used to make loads of mistakes, but they were just so generous with their love of just sharing this music and singing. And then my parents bought me a piano. I used to take that along with me. At the time, it was like four times the size of me, but I used to lug it around and play. And for them, it was something new at the time because they just had the harmonium, the tabla, the manjira, and I was just trying something new. But that's where it began for me.
1: He's not the only young musician bringing pigeons to a new audience. Gauri Madhuri Dhanraj is performing with Bhavik in his London concert. She was born in Canada, but raised in Guyana in South America, and pigeons have been a part of her earliest memories.
2: I think I've always been into them. My father and his father before him and his father before him, they were Hindu priests, pandits. So I always grew up in Mandir, in the temple. And bhajans have always been the way that the lay people or the common people can connect to God, especially because many of our scriptures are in Sanskrit and our bhajans are in Hindi or Awadh Bhasha or the local Hindi language. So they've always felt special to the common folk. So I think I was just kind of born into it and now it's just with me forever.
1: So for Bhavik and Gauri, their grandfathers played a pivotal role in instilling a love for devotional music in them. I wondered what it meant for those generations of their families who had moved to the UK and Guyana from India decades ago.
0: I think pigeons for that generation at the time was keeping true to what they had grown up with and understanding and enjoyed singing. And then another big part is the legacy and ensuring generations to come understand. And as I said, sometimes we as kids used to think, oh my gosh, this is boring. And sometimes he'd go on for like half an hour. But actually, looking back now, it was such a beautiful way of creating this legacy for future generations to come. And now me and my cousins, we all enjoy listening to bhajans.
1: If you kind of transport yourself back to that time when, you know, you've got your granddad and his friends in your front room and your, you know, little 10, 12-year-old Bhavik listening to them, joining in, can you remember any emotions? Are there any smells? Are there any thoughts that are coming to mind that take you back to that time?
0: Oh, that's a great question. I think, smells would be like the agarbati, the incense, for sure. I think thoughts would, like, just feeling that devotion and the energy and

0: And we say Bhav, like the love, everyone was there for to sing. There was no other agenda, just to be present and just to share.
1: Gauri's family moved to Guyana before settling in Canada, so Bhajans have helped keep the distant link to India alive after multiple generations of her family emigrated to the other side of the world.
2: I know for the Guyanese who would have come from India, it was like their pathway to home. Like they would have been in this foreign land that looked very similar to home, but the language was different, the people were different, but the water was the same, the sky was the same, the trees were the same. And then when they would have sang their bhajans, it made them feel like they weren't alone. Because even though they're far away from home and family and friends, Bhagwan, or that divine entity, was still with them across the oceans. And I think it's kind of analogous to what we're experiencing today, because like my generation is almost like the twice diaspora, because we've immigrated from India to Guyana and then again from Guyana to Canada. And we've also lost that connection to two homes now, the first home of our parents and then the second home of India, of our great-great-grandparents. So bhajans kind of serve as a bridge between not just two countries, but three almost. So I think we're experiencing the same thing as our ancestors, just in a different language today.
1: Gauri blends Indian classical music with West Indian folk to reflect her diverse heritage, creating musical links to her family legacy.
2: Because we're from Guyana and the music there is a little more rural folk music. So when you come to Canada, you might look at those kinds of music and you think, oh, it's, not as classy as the Indian Bollywood music we hear. But now, like, I'm studying in my master's about Indian folk music and how it migrated, and I'm starting to see and love the beauty of Indian folk music, and I'm letting go of that kind of Western privileged bias of looking at folk music as not up to the same standard as classical music.
1: So you have a global perspective on bhajans because, you live across Guyana and Canada, you're here in the UK now. Do people from all of these different countries receive bhajans in a different way? Or do you think they actually unite them regardless of which country they're from?
2: I think it's more of the latter, because, and this has really come to the fore in the bhajan jamming, because I've seen when I've done it in Canada, there's people there from, of course, Canada, but also all parts of India, like Gujarat, Punjab, north, south. Then you've got the West Indians, the Guyanese, the Trinidadians. Then you've got the people from Africa, and you've got Fiji, you've got Mauritius, South Africa, Zimbabwe. So to have all of these diverse people in one space, what is really uniting them is the lyrics of those songs, the music behind those bhajans. Songs like Raghupati Raghav or Payoji Meni, no matter where we're from, as Hindus, we've all grown up hearing those songs. To answer your question, yeah, I believe it's bringing us together and it's bridging those things that we think identify us as unique. And that's part of the reason why we come to temple too, to feel that link to our ancestral home in a foreign country, especially for so many of us who have not been to India or so many generations ago might have come from India. So we've lost that kind of connection with India over the years. And now that's coming back through bhajans.
1: It's believed that bhajans have been sung for at least 1,500 years in India. It began with the Bhakti movement, making devotional music accessible to all classes of society, having previously been reserved for royal courts. Singing styles have evolved, but also the instruments. Could this be what is appealing to people of different ages and backgrounds?
2: I think that's one way. But I think the most important thing for bhajans is the voice. Because I love instruments. I play a bunch, and anytime we do programs, I try to bring in different Western, Indian classical. But those are kind of like the sauce or the spices that you add into the food. But without salt, there's no taste. I think the voice is the key to the bhajans, because the emotion that a voice can carry, while I believe in the power of music and instruments to communicate, I don't think there's any instrument that can equal what the voice can carry.
3: You're listening to the documentary on the BBC World Service. I'm Rajkul Bilku, and for Heart and Soul, I'm talking to two young musicians from either side of the Atlantic, Bhavik Haria and Gauri Madhuri Dhanraj, about why they're so keen to keep Hindu devotional songs, or bhajans, relevant to young Hindus and Jains around the world. We've heard how Bhavik and Gauri were raised with bhajans that served as not just a form of worship for their grandparents, but also a link to their ancestral home of India. But what is it about them that they find so appealing?
0: So the love for me grew from beginning to understand what they mean and how powerful they are. Diving deeper into what these bhajans mean, I think, has enhanced my love for it. It's just made it deeper, and it's created this beautiful connection which I now have the honour of sharing. In some ways, I think bhajans and slash music is medicine. I think it's a great way to pause, to reflect. I think it's a great way to stay connected with your heritage, with your faith, with your religion. And that's whether you're religious or spiritual. So you don't have to be religious. Having that connection with coming with understanding what they mean, having that connection is really, really beautiful. So I think it's something that we all need to keep up. Otherwise, for generations to come, it will fade away.
3: Are you religious?
0: I'm not religious. I mean, I'm Jain myself. I think I'm spiritual. I love visiting the temple. I love praying, but I'd call myself spiritual.
3: What does spirituality mean to you?
0: So spirituality for me, I think, is like being a good person, following and doing what you're meant to be doing. And for me, it's doing what I believe in.
3: So is it maybe more about values and principles for you rather than following a doctrinated faith?
0: Yeah, that's correct. Being a good person.
3: Are people surprised when you say that you're not religious?
0: I think so. But I think it's this generation. Like, you know, you can enjoy bhajans and you don't necessarily have to go to the mandir or the temple, you know, religiously. You can listen to bhajans and not be religious. So, and people could class being religious as different things. I think as long as you're listening and enjoying for the right reasons, because spiritual could mean a lot of things. Even musically, like it could be a bhajan, it could be a qawwali. It's still spiritual.
3: Gauri, who has been raised by Hindu priests or pandits, has an alternative perspective.
2: Religion is not a label for me. It's like a way of life. There are, of course, the rituals and the vidhi that we follow as Hindus, like certain prayers you do, pujas, festivals you'll celebrate. Especially because I work at this Hindu temple that my parents have built, I'm inculcated in that all the time. But Hinduism for me and for all of the people that I teach or my students or the people in the temple, it's more about giving thanks and living selflessly, doing seva or volunteerism, and trying to make the world a better place for you and for the people around you. That's like the basis of Hinduism. So I try to do that through music or through teaching and try to blend that kind of seva with our religious traditions. So I think, yeah, that's what Hinduism sort of means to me.
3: So for you, singing bhajans is a form of seva, selfless service.
2: Yeah, I'm lucky that I get to sing in the temple all of the time. Other musicians, like, we have to look for shows and gigs, right? But the temple, Hindu temples, and all places of worship are where people come to feel safe, or they come for a haven or for some kind of escape from the real world. So I find that when you give them bhajans, it's like giving them therapy, peace, love, quiet in this very, very busy and difficult world that we live in. So in my little way, that's my form of seva.
3: I first came across Bhavik when my friends in the UK were telling me how excited they are to attend his bhajan jam. Although I'm not Hindu, they knew it would appeal to me because I have a love for diverse music. And from the get-go, I was hooked. Attending a jam in Birmingham. The musicians are on stage. There's amazing energy in the room. Around 200 people, all with hands in the air, singing along in a state of euphoria. Many of them are out of their seats dancing, and you can see why this has really taken on to young people. Religious

0: Songs accompanied by huge energy and vitality, something you probably wouldn't have seen generations before. But all that euphoria begins with some calm.
1: So if it's comfortable for you, we invite you to close your eyes. Take a slow, deep breath in and gently let it out.
0: When I came to the Birmingham concert, you started with some meditation. I was looking around and everybody was just so into it. Everybody had their eyes closed. They were listening to you. They were following your instructions. You're on stage. You're seeing hundreds, if not thousands, of people in front of you. They've got their eyes closed. They're immersed in what you're saying, in your music. How does that feel?
2: It feels incredible. I'm so grateful to, like, this family that we've built. Life today, we all have so many distractions. You know, even just now, I looked over at my phone. Like, it's so easy to just have another thought come into your mind and push you aside. So we thought it would be a really beautiful way to bring everyone into the room, try and make everyone be as present as possible. But for people to come and to experience that is a real blessing for me. I'm so grateful and honored that I can share this experience with all of these people.
0: You also talk about sometimes what these bhajans are trying to say, you know, whether it's about karma, karma, or about ego. How do you keep your ego in check when you have people paying to see you, coming, you know, with the full family? Does it sometimes get to your head? How do you keep yourself in check?
2: I think the moment I come off stage, I get to meet everyone, and that's the best part of it for me. And then I go home and I sit and I think, okay, what can we do better? Like, I don't think I'm amazing. Like, I think what I'm doing is, I'm blessed to be doing what I'm doing. I think for me, it comes from within. Like, I'm doing it for myself, and the byproduct is people are enjoying it. And it's a blessing to be able to share that with others.
0: So you're there with gratitude?
2: Yeah, so much gratitude. So much gratitude. And going home and then I sit, and it takes me 2-3 hours to, like, come down from this super high that I've built. And then I sit there and I look at all these stories that people have tagged me on, all these messages. Like, some of them are essays, but I sit there and I read them. Sometimes I cry, but sometimes I'm just like, our music has helped someone. Our music has done this, or has helped this person go through X, Y, and Z. And it is, gratitude is the right word.
0: Gauri sings at her temple, teaches music, and performs concerts to audiences that sometimes number in the thousands. But in Hinduism, ego is something to be kept in check. And I wanted to understand how she stays grounded when so many eyes are on her.
3: That is a good question, and one I think more musicians should ask ourselves. Because it is difficult. You're on a stage, and you're seeing these bhajans about Bhagwan, and in front of you are all these people who might not be looking at Bhagwan, but they're looking at you. And a lot of times, people follow the messenger instead of the message. You know, they get attached to the singer or the pundit or the guru, and they focus more on that and less on what the guru or the singer is trying to convey. So for me, it is very difficult because abhiman, pride, it's so hard to keep in check. But I always try to remind myself that I'm just here in this position because I've been blessed with the opportunity and the privilege. And if it wasn't me, it would have been somebody else. Like, I'm replaceable in this whole scheme of things. So my mission is to just do the best with whatever little time I've got, whatever resources I've got. And if I don't do it, somebody else will. So I'm just another instrument of Bhagwan to be used as he wishes. And when my time ends, hopefully I have done my part to train others to take over. Because the end goal is never my fame or my prestige. It's that this dharma, these bhajans will live on. And with or without me, that will happen.
0: How have bhajans shaped you as a person?
3: In incredible ways, I guess. When I was younger, I wouldn't really feel it because, you know, when you're growing up, you learn them because you have to. You sing them because you have to. And then suddenly you hit a certain age and a switch kind of flips in your brain and now you're doing it because you want to, because you love to. So I think that's happened to me. And now bhajans, they've really grown the love in me for my religion, for my dharma. They have made me perceive the world differently. Because before I would sing them just for myself, my own enjoyment between me and God. But now when I sing them, I realize the kind of unifying potential they have on the audience or the emotional impact they have on listeners. So I see them more as a way to connect me and others like me to the divine. So it's more of a social rather than just an individualistic connection.
0: Just rewinding there where you said that there was a switch at a certain point in your life where you wanted to sing bhajans. What triggered that switch?
3: I think one part is maturity, like just growing up and realizing that I have a choice. My parents didn't force me to go to temple, and then realizing I would still rather choose to go with them rather than stay home. So that was one aspect. The other aspect, and I think this happens to a lot of people living abroad, you're so stranded in this foreign world of people who don't look like you, who don't practice the same faith as you, and you search for something that will ground you and tie you to something bigger than yourself. So that's why a lot of my generation comes back to religion as they get older, because they want something that defines them or that explains who they are. So that happened to me too when I was in end of high school, university. And I'm like, why am I searching for all of the answers outside when I have everything I need right with me? And that kind of pushed me back on the path towards my dharma.
0: For Gauri, bhajans are tied closely to religion or dharma. Bhavik, who identifies as spiritual rather than religious, also sees them as part of a longer tradition, one that can be reversioned for a new generation.
2: 6-7 years ago, when we started doing these bhajan concerts, and by bhajan concerts I mean ticketed events, one which isn't a normal thing for bhajans. People aren't used to, at the time weren't used to having a ticketed event, but we've changed that mindset. But back then we were seeing grandparents and parents attend, and they would force or bring along their children or grandchildren. And the most incredible thing I think we've achieved is now 6 years on, the children are coming and they're bringing their grandparents. And they're saying, hey, granddad, Bapuji, Ba, you used to sing this bhajan to me. I didn't know what it meant. Now I know what it means. And that connection is so much more special.
0: As much as Gauri welcomes this global trend, she's also conscious of how devotional Hindu songs can be diluted in a commercial world.
3: I mean, with bhajan jamming, I can see bhajans just growing bigger and bigger. There's always that risk of polluting, lowering the standard of the bhajans. And I think that's the risk with everything. Even when bhajan jamming first came out, there were a lot of people who said, oh, this is heresy, you know, bhajans are pure, they should not be associated with bhajan clubbing or jamming. While I don't agree with those people because I love the accessibility now of bhajan jamming, I do think us as singers have to remember that these are not like Bollywood songs, they're still religious. So when you put them into concerts or things like that, you have to upkeep that mariyada, or that standard, that dignity with which bhajans need to be treated. I can see now the music is appealing a lot more to non-Hindus. So I think that's a really big positive, because for us, bhajans is about the lyrics, the connection, but for non-Hindus, it's just about good music. And whether you're listening to it for the lyrics or for the music, the fact is you're listening to it. So that makes us happy.
1: For those of you dancing at the back, there's lots of space here. Please come and join us here in the front.
0: Bhajans have always evolved through language, movement, migration, and sound. For Bhavik and Gauri, the challenge is not simply to modernize them, but to carry them forward without losing what gives them meaning, as worship, as memory, as service, and as a link between generations. You've been listening to the documentary from the BBC World Service. Bhajan Jams was presented and produced by me, Rajkul Bilku. The series producer for Heart and Soul is Rajiv Gupta.
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Starting the show where the album ends, La Madonza set the tone for the evening, combining Latin rap with old-school salsa, supported by a live traditional band. But several songs later, it was Nueva Yol that really got the party started.

to the capital city weather now for tomorrow, the second last day of the financial year. Brisbane, a shower of 2 and 21. Sydney, a shower of 2 and 20. Canberra can expect showers with a high of just 15 degrees, which is the same top anticipated for Hobart. The critical difference being that Hobart will be mostly sunny. Not so in Melbourne, where a shower or two is anticipated by the Bureau with a max of 17. Identical forecast.

0: Lasts for Adelaide and Perth tomorrow. 18 in showers for both cities. Mostly sunny in Darwin. A very inviting 31 degrees.
1: Hello, I'm James Reynolds. This time in BBC Conversations, we bring people together to share their experiences of lung transplants. Norway's royal family has revealed that its crown princess, 52-year-old Mette Marit, has undergone a successful lung transplant. This major surgery was carried out to treat chronic pulmonary fibrosis. That's a progressive lung disease, which was first diagnosed in the princess 8 years ago. Later, we'll hear from two physicians who work closely with lung transplant patients and their families. But our first conversation is with women who have experienced the operation for themselves. Natalia Maeva lives in Sofia in Bulgaria. She travelled to Austria in 2016 for a double lung transplant. And Amy Morrison is in Rotherham in the north of England. Her transplant operation took place last year. It was the culmination of a series of life-changing events.
2: It kind of started, really. I noticed when I was out with both of my brothers that I was really breathless and they actually needed to kind of carry me back to the train station. Just assumed that I had a winter bug, nothing really serious. Went to the local A&E who diagnosed me with pneumonia and thought really that would be the end of it. Before they could do a x-ray on my lungs, they did ask me to do a pregnancy test, which to my shock came back that I was pregnant. I was 3 weeks pregnant at the time, so the emotions were all
1: me.
2: Over the place anyway. And then from that point, they did do an x-ray and saw the extensive damage that was on my lungs. This then meant that we needed specialists involved to understand what was going on and what are the next steps. I was then put onto quite high oxygen. This was enabling me to go home. So the plan was stay on the oxygen until baby was born. And then from that, we'll then be able to do more tests to figure out what was going on. A lot of the tests that they needed to do would be quite harmful to myself and also my baby. So they were really cautious of what they were going to test for before she was born. And as we went through the process, I did start to deteriorate quite quickly. I was moved to a specialist transplant centre, which is in the south of England. This is where my sister was also based. She also had a heart and lung transplant when she was 10. So she had been there as well. But they moved me there to try and help the pregnant.

0: pregnancy as much as we can. And when I got to 24 weeks pregnant, I went into premature labour. So from that point, the decision was made. The baby was coming today.
1: That's very early, 24 weeks, isn't it?
0: Yeah. And so not only was I then worried about what's going to happen to me, I then also, you know, had my baby. She went into a different hospital. She had so many complications. Each day was just, let's get through this day, let's get through this day. So I spent a lot of the time focusing on my daughter. And within a week of having the C-section, I had a cardiac arrest in my hospital room. Luckily, there was people stood opposite me as this happened. They resuscitated me in my room. And from that point, I was then put on the emergency transplant list.
1: When did you get the transplant?
0: It was 1 week after. I got told that there was lungs that were ready for me. Everything was so quick. Everything was so scary. You don't really get an opportunity to think about what's happening and the extent of the surgery that you're going to go through, you know, 10 to 12 hour surgery, unknown results, what's going to happen afterwards. But I had the surgery. It was successful. I did have quite a few complications following that, which possibly might have been related to having a C-section the week before, everything that had been going on. So there was quite a few infections and I needed some help with the lungs, and a tracheostomy was fitted in my throat to do my breathing, which really, really helped. It did just mean that for those 3 to 4 weeks, I wasn't able to communicate verbally.
1: When were you reunited with your daughter?
0: So we had to wait for 28 days. We both still were on lots of oxygen. She was still in an incubator. It did take about 3 hours of logistics in how they can get my daughter over to my room with all of our equipment, the tubes, everything that was needed. But I think that moment for both of us was a real turning point.
1: How are you both now?
0: We're both doing well. Jessica will be a year old in 2 weeks. She was born at 700 grams, so very, very tiny. We're now nearly up to a stone, so she's doing really well. She's amazing and a little superstar. The recovery from the transplant physically, it's a lot, especially with a baby as well. Sometimes you're just so tired. We are both still at risk

0: who we see. And to be honest, we've got our own little bubble. We're recovering, but it's very much day at a time and kind of going from there, really.
1: It's amazing. You're both in this together in those different ways, aren't you?
0: Yeah. And following on from all of the events that happened last year, the wider teams wanted to understand why my sister had a heart and lung transplant. She tragically died when she was 21, which was 10 years after her transplant. They've done some genetic testings, which have shown that we both had a genetic mutation, and mine was triggered from the pneumonia. And now looking further, they've seen that my daughter also has this genetic mutation. But now we know this, we can keep on top of her health. We know that it's something that she might need to deal with in the future.
1: It is astonishing to hear your and your daughter's story, Amy. Thank you so much. And we'll bring in Natalia from Bulgaria. Natalia, when you yourself needed a lung transplant, you couldn't get that treatment in your own home country. You had to go abroad. Tell us about that.
2: Back in 2009, when I was diagnosed with pulmonary arterial hypertension, this is a rare lung disease that occurs the small vessels in the lung. So at that time, Bulgarian state did not provide any proper therapy about my illness. So my family started to pay for this just to save my life. And I started the procedure here with the Bulgarian authorities. It was a very, very big fight. You can imagine I was extremely ill with oxygen therapy for 16 hours per day. And I should prepare all the documents to fight with a different institution here in Bulgaria. But this time, Bulgaria had the contract with the Austrian clinic in Vienna University Hospital. So I'm one of 9 patients who was transplanted in Vienna in the period since 2014 till 2019. And my lucky day was 9th of March 2016 when was found a suitable donor for me. And I want to share a big thank to whole team in the thoracic surgery clinic in Vienna. Because of them, I will not able to speak now with you. Yeah. You know, when you live with oxygen, every word counts. Because sometimes you don't have enough oxygen. And when you don't feel well, you just can say only one word. So this is amazing to fight and go through the double lung transplantation and to have a happy, normal life 10 years. So for me, it's a miracle.
1: Yes. How do you reflect on the life of the donor whose lungs gave you this new life?
2: I didn't know nothing about my donor because this is of Austrian legislation. But I was the first Bulgarian patient who received a medical airplane. And the plane came here to Sofia to take me when was the donor situation. And when we landed in Vienna airport, I asked one of the pilots, from where is there another flight? And he answered me, it's from Slovenia. And probably, maybe someone gave me his or her lungs. And a big thank to this family who said yes. I think it's a very important when you can say, I have 2 birthdays. One when you came to the world, and the second, when you reborn.
0: For me and my story, there's so many people to thank. Like I say, my sister, when she was 10 years old, she had a heart and lung transplant. So the donor that she had, I got 10 amazing years with my sister. And then the donor that I had for myself, it changed my life. I wouldn't be a mum without the donor. But also just to say that throughout our process, we also, both myself and Jessica, we required lots of blood transfusions.

0: donations. We also used milk donors as well. So yeah, just, you know, anybody that donates blood, anyone that donates breast milk, all of these things, they do really, really help in recovery, as we both wouldn't be here without all of them.
1: Amy, listening to Natalia there, she said she has two birthdays, the original birthday and the day she feels she came back to life with the transplant. Is that how you see it for yourself?
0: Yeah, I'm really quite fortunate that I get to celebrate my daughter's birthday on the 2nd of July. And then on the 16th of July, we celebrate my transplant day. So July is a big celebration.
1: Yes, keep the balloons up.
0: Yes. Yeah. So hopefully it's my first year since all the events. So hopefully this year, the celebrations can kind of take away some of those more painful memories, and we can just sit and enjoy being together and actually just enjoy every single day that comes, really.
2: A big hug from Bulgaria. Amy, your story is amazing.
0: Oh, thank you. I'm sure Jessica's now in the stage where she likes and enjoys cake. So I think the house is going to be a mess for that day. But we'll take lots of photos for her to remember.
1: Natalia and Amy there, extremely grateful recipients of lung transplants. I'm James Reynolds. You're listening to BBC Conversations from the BBC World Service. The first lung transplant operations took place in the 1960s, but the recipients of those early operations did not live for long. A breakthrough, though, came some 40 years ago. In 1983, with a patient surviving for several years after their transplant. And since then, the procedure has become far more routine. One of the main issues now is the lack of enough suitable donor lungs for all the patients who could potentially benefit in the way that Norway's Crown Princess Mette Marit has. For our next conversation, we brought together two doctors who specialise in lung transplants. Vicky Giravasili is a consultant in respiratory and transplant medicine here in the UK. And Marie Boudef is in Cleveland, Ohio. She's the medical director of one of the largest lung transplant and heart-lung transplant programs in the United States.
3: It is an incredible moment when you're able to take a patient through all the testing and to be able to tell them, I think you're eligible for a transplant and you need to go on the waiting list. And it's most incredible when they receive that organ and that transplant. Lung transplantation is still in its infancy compared to other solid organ transplantation. Lungs are very different immunologically than other organs that are transplanted, and that presents a challenge. But it's very, very exciting news that this transplant took place in Scandinavia. This transplant network in Scandinavia is excellent. They've had a wonderful outcomes. They're innovative. And this is wonderful that this transplant happened there with success.
2: Like Dr. Boudef said, it is a life-transforming, life-changing experience, but it's an uphill road to get there. And it is a lot of work after the surgery itself, not only to recover from it, but to maintain the health of the lungs. The journey starts when a patient with end-stage lung disease, or when their lungs are failing because of respiratory condition, gets referred to a transplant center. And it's a lot of work to work them up and make sure they are well enough and strong enough to withstand the big assault that the transplant operation is on the body itself. The first great moment of that is when you actually can say to someone you're well enough and you need a transplant, but you're well enough also to go on a transplant waiting list. But lungs don't grow on trees. So for those patients waiting for a lung transplant, it's like being on the waiting room waiting for an operation every single minute of that waiting time, which can be days, weeks, or months. So it's a very stressful time for the patient primarily, but for the whole team looking after them as they are deteriorating, waiting for an organ to become available. And it's the biggest gift that someone can ever give. So I allow me to take a minute to encourage everyone who might be listening in to become donors, to express their wish, because it's such a life-transforming experience for those patients. So when a lung becomes available, that can be any time of the day or night, and then the patient will be called into the hospital, the lungs will be retrieved from the donor hospital, and there are different processes in different countries around the world. certainly different ways it's done in the US than in the UK, and slightly different in Europe and other places. But the end result of it is, if the lung is suitable, then the transplant surgeon takes over from the physician.

0: patients and does what can be a very lengthy operation. And then the next part of the journey begins.
1: And during that surgery, you're obviously responsible for the overall medical management of the patient, but the surgery is conducted by a surgeon. What do you do during the surgery?
0: During the actual surgery itself, we don't do much. It's probably the part of this very long patient journey, which can start years before having or months before having a lung transplant and hopefully last for years after the transplant, that we don't get very heavily involved in. Our role as a medical team during the operation is to, one, support the decision-making around matching the right recipient with the right donor, and there's a lot of nuance into that. Tailoring the immunosuppressive regime that needs to start right the minute someone goes into theater, tailor the antibiotic and the rest of the regimen that needs to support the recovery from surgery. There are times when we do need to get involved during the operation to do our more physicianly things, like perform a bronchoscopy, which is a camera test to look at the airways. And then there is also the aspect of getting involved in the assessment and the optimization of the donor organ, which does happen before the theater, the actual operation, but it's part of that same night.
1: I see. And given what you've explained to me about your role before, during, and after a transplant, presumably you also have to be an expert in human psychology as well for the patient and for their family.
0: Yeah. So one of the most beautiful but equally challenging things of looking after a lung transplant recipient is that you become almost like a part of their family. We know these people really, really well. We know their families, their wishes. But fundamentally, we're taking someone who we also have to have end-of-life conversations with, because a lung transplant doesn't always happen for everyone. Watch them be reborn through transplantation, be with them or look after them for what can be years and hopefully sometimes decades. But then we close the circle and we look after them until the end of their life again. And that can be very emotionally stressful from a physician perspective, but it's also very rewarding because we are becoming part of their life and their family. I sign off patients, and I'm sure Dr. Budev does the same, to go scuba diving, travel the world, bungee jumping. I do. I literally do. I absolutely do. And that's fantastic to see. And then I get emails with photos from Dubai doing windsurfing and from Greece doing scuba diving. I'm really not making this up. These are true things that have happened to me.
2: Probably the highlight is getting these sort of emails from a patient. Look at what I'm doing. Hey, I just wanted to reach out to you. Look at where I've gone. Or probably the most poignant is when a patient sends you pictures of, hey, look at this is my new grandchild. You told me I'd just see one. Now I've seen seven grandchildren, and I've put seven grandchildren on the bus to go to kindergarten. Those are the stories that move you. And to add to my colleague's comments, which were absolutely beautiful, we don't just transplant the patient, we transplant the family. It's the entire family that literally goes through this process. And she mentioned, you know, you're also a sympathizer and someone to help patients in a palliative mode as well. As they come in, they're very sick. You give them a new life. But then lung transplantation, as she mentioned, does not last forever. Then they succumb to chronic rejection and its complications. But these patients are resilient. They're incredibly strong. They have a grit that you can't measure. And their families are incredible in their support.
1: Dr. Ghilavasili, what kind of contact, if any, are you allowed with the family of the person whose lungs are used in a transplant?
0: So these practices can differ between different countries, and they are defined by the donation and laws. In the UK, we cannot directly contact the family of the deceased. The recipient is allowed to write a letter to them and reach out. In a similar way, the donor family is also very much allowed to write and reach out. And this communication happens through NHSBT, so through the governing body of transplantation in the UK. If they so wish, of course, they can get directly in touch after that. And we do have some very heartwarming stories of recipients and families of deceased meeting up, having a relationship, and families getting comfort from the fact that the lungs, the heart, the organs of their loved ones keep going and have given life to someone else.
1: Dr. Budev, what are the rules in the United States?
2: There are very similar rules. There is no real contact that's provided formally between the donor family and the recipient. The recipient

0: after about 6 months, is allowed and asked to write a letter to the donor family, which goes through a network, through the Organ Procurement Organization, or the OPO, and goes through a grief counselor for review. The letter is reviewed, and then it's shared with the donor family. The donor family can write to the recipient, just like in the UK and in other parts of the world, but that is rare that that happens. It's usually the recipient reaching out. And as my colleague mentioned, there are so many heartwarming stories, but there are also some sad stories. There's some stories where they never hear from their donor family, and recipients wonder, why am I not hearing? And they'll continue to write letters. And then other times there are wonderful letters of how they've actually corresponded, they've met. I have donor families and recipient families that have gone on vacation to Europe together. I've had families actually build gardens and have picnics every year to commemorate the death of the donor and the life that they gave and saved. There are so many stories like this. I had one heart-lung donor, and this story was really poignant. The donor family met the recipient. He had received the donor's heart and lung. They found out they shared the same name. They all actually had the same hobby. And in addition, at the end of the night, it was so touching. The mother asked of the donor, "Can I please say goodnight to my son?" And she put her hand on the recipient's chest and felt his heartbeat. You hear these stories and they just move you so much.
1: Lung transplant physicians Dr. Vicky Geravasili and Dr. Mary Boudef. Our thanks to them and to our other guests, Natalia and Amy, for sharing their experiences this week. I'm James Reynolds. 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
7: Coming up on The Fifth Floor with me, Farinaik Amidi. Every World Cup has its standout moments, but some live longer in the memory than others. Today, we are remembering Diego Maradona's notorious hand of God.
8: And the guy next to me, you know, I asked him, he said, "No, Maradona scored that goal. The referee didn't see that he used a hand." And somebody else said, no, it's a goal because he's Latin America. We have to support him."
7: That's coming up after the news on the BBC World Service.
9: BBC News with Govinda Gill. Iran's foreign minister has said any challenge to his country's control of the Strait of Hormuz will increase tensions. Abbas Araghchi warned that adopting new or separate arrangements would delay the reopening of the strategic passage. Uganda's broadcasters have expressed concern after the army chief ordered the shutdown of the country's leading independent media group. The National Broadcasters Association says it's worried about the impact on the media industry and will seek clarification from the government. Rescue workers in Venezuela are still searching for tens of thousands of people missing more than 3 days after two powerful earthquakes. One of the hardest hit areas, catastrophic damage can be seen everywhere. Security forces in Iraq have arrested politicians and government officials in raids across Baghdad. The operation in the heavily fortified Green Zone and other parts of the capital is part of an anti-corruption campaign being waged by the Prime Minister Ali al-Zaidi. The United Nations is warning that food shortage in the east of the Democratic Republic of Congo could hamper efforts to contain the Ebola outbreak. Nearly 3 million people in affected areas are facing crisis levels of hunger. Pakistan's military says an attack by Islamist militants on a security forces compound in Karachi has killed three paramilitary troops. A little-known group, Jamaat al-Ihrar, said it had carried out the assault on the Sindh Rangers camp. Indonesia's Human Rights Commission has called for an end of military training in the civilian program after five participants died in the first 10 days of the scheme. President Sabianto introduced the training for nearly 35,000 future managers. Three firefighters have been killed while responding to a huge wildfire in the western United States. The blaze in the Utah-Colorado border formed when three fires merged into one. BBC News.

0: Welcome to The Fifth Floor from the BBC World Service with me, Farinak Amidi. The BBC World Service broadcasts in 45 languages around the world. Our job here at The Fifth Floor is to bring you the best of those stories in English and to also get you closer to the extraordinary work our journalists do. Every single World Cup has its standout personalities and talking points. Fans have been as delighted by Lionel Messi's performance in this tournament, his sixth World Cup, or by the standout style of Democratic Republic of Congo superfan Lumumba Veya, as they have been sometimes baffled by hydration breaks. But only a handful of moments are remembered down the decades. In 1986, in Mexico City, Diego Maradona scored two goals for Argentina in a match against England that will never be forgotten.
1: That's a poor clearance. Maradona with Shilton. Looked like handball, that. Maradona celebrating, and the goal's going to be given.
2: It's one of the World Cup great goals. And there's no doubt about that one.
3: It was your hand or the hand of God?
4: Yes, you know, for me, man.
5: It was my hand. With this, I don't mean any disrespect to English fans.
0: Today, we are remembering Diego Maradona's notorious hand of God. And World Service news editor, Lourdes Heredia, it turns out, was there. Lourdes, welcome to the Fifth Floor.
6: Hi, hello. And you imagine being 40 years ago. I cannot believe that.
0: Oh,
6: it has been
0: wow.
6: Four decades already.
0: You are one of the witnesses of the hand of God, Lourdes. Set the scene for us. It's 1986, it's Mexico City, and you're 17.
6: I'm 17 and I'm not a football fan. And I never watched a match before. Actually, the hand of God was my first and last match I've seen.
0: Wow.
6: And so I feel a little bit guilty because I was witness of one of the goals that people keep talking about. And it was just pure coincidence. As you can imagine, we Mexicans, we love to host people from all around the world. We have massive parties because it's a World Cup. We celebrated in 1986. It was no difference. But the tickets were quite expensive. So we didn't have any tickets. And my father, I think in the office, someone had some tickets and nobody could use them. So my father calls my mom and say, do you want to use them? But I'm a little bit worried because the war, Falklands, Malvinas, happened not long ago. And that meant that he was worried about the violence in the match. But my mom said, you're crazy. We are going. This is one chance opportunity to be there and to leave the World Cup inside the Azteca, which is an iconic stadium for us. So there we go.

0: yellow and, you know,
1: Oh.
0: something very traditional Mexican. And also is like it brings all our stereotypes. We
1: Yeah.
0: enjoy them. So we wear everything that you can imagine, hat bands, everyone was face painting.
1: Oh.
0: We just celebrate. We carry the sombreros with very proudly into the stadium. And there was a completely different way of how it is right now, right? The security was much less. You could bring things in the stadium. Outside, they were selling all type of food because we love street food in Mexico is great. So you could eat it. It was completely different atmosphere from what it is right now. So I remember the first part of the match, nothing happened. There was no goals. So I spend my time doing the wave, la ola, up, down, up, down. So I was not paying too much attention to the football till Maradona does this goal, and everyone was discussing what happened, what just happened.
2: Shocked and furious, and so is Peter Reid, and the England manager Bobby Robson can't believe it.
0: And the guy next to me, I asked him, I'm sure he escaped from the office because he was dressed as a salary man. And he said, no, Maradona scored that goal, but the referee didn't see that he used a hand. And somebody else said, no, it's a goal because he's Latin America. We have to support him. But the discussion was massive in the stadium. And of course, at that time, we didn't know that the hand of God was going to become such a massive moment. And I never saw any other match. I think I was lucky just to see the goal of the century. And when I became, I was a correspondent in Buenos Aires, in Argentina. And everyone, every time I said I work for the BBC, they always talk about the hand of God. And I said, don't talk about the hand of God, talk about the second goal. That was the one who was magnificent. And it was Maradona in full. It was really good to see. But people love talking about the hand of God.
3: Tell me what happened 4 minutes later when the second goal took place. What happened afterwards?
0: So the interesting thing is that they were very distracted, and everyone was talking and debating, and suddenly there was this silence. And you could see Maradona. I was quite far away from the pitch, but you could see Maradona going from one side to the other side of the pitch in a tango dance. It was incredible to watch because it was like he was dancing.
2: And he's hurting England again here. It's a brilliant run.
0: And then when he scored that goal, you have to see the shouting in the stadium. It was such a special moment that even the England fans were celebrating that spectacular goal. And I think for us, the people who were on that match, the one that stayed with us was the second goal, because that was magical. Was a magic moment. It was when I thought, oh, this is why people like football, because I never understood why people were so passionate about it. And that was a goal that for me was the moment to remember. And when we went home, everyone was talking about the first goal, and I was thinking, you're missing the moment, which was the second one.
3: Thank you so much, Lourdes. You're listening to the documentary from the BBC World Service. This is The Fifth Floor, and I'm Farnak Hamidi. A few weeks ago in Afghanistan, in the western city of Herat, people took to the streets in a rare protest after local Taliban government officials reportedly began arresting women perceived to be improperly wearing their hijab. Since the Taliban returned to power in 2021, women's rights have been restricted more and more. Women are no longer allowed to go to secondary school or university. Beauty parlors have been shut down. Travel restrictions have been put in place, dictating how far women can travel from home. And they have even been ordered not to speak when out in public. These moves came despite Taliban leadership announcing shortly after seizing power, we are going to allow women to study and work within our framework. Women are going to be very active in our society. So today, I am joined by two journalists from the BBC Afghan Services to hear more about the recent protest and how women's rights are being treated under current Taliban leadership. I have with me Mahjuba Nowruzi and Ma'moon Durrani. Welcome, guys.
4: Thank you. Thanks for
5: Thank
4: having
5: you.
4: Us.
3: It's great to have you. Mahjuba Jan, I'm going to start with you. Could you explain why people were protesting in Herat?
1: The protests were triggered

0: by the arrest of dozens of women by the Taliban morality police in Herat. The women were detained for allegedly violating the Taliban's dress code and hijab requirements. Many residents saw the arrests as humiliating, as they put it, and people gathered to demand the women's release and to protest against what they called the increasing restrictions on women.
1: And were both men and women protesting?
0: Yes, both men and women were involved, although women were at the center of the issue because they were the ones being targeted by the arrests. It's worth mentioning that in today's Afghanistan, public protests are extremely difficult and risky, yes, and especially for women. So the fact that the residents from the community came out at all was significant. Many of demonstrations appear to be driven by local residents and family members concerned about the detained women.
1: As you mentioned, protests under Taliban leader, under the Taliban authority right now is very, very difficult. But any time that there have been protests, it seems that women have been on the forefront of those protests. Having men supporting women in protests like this, is it quite a rare thing in Afghanistan?
0: It is very rare, and for a long time it didn't happen, and women were always critical of men in the country, saying that you do not support us, and they were, as you said, in the forefront of all the protests, especially in Kabul. And the protests, it was like a very rare thing, and many people couldn't believe it that men dared to go on the streets and protest alongside women and chanting education, freedom and work.
1: Yeah,
0: so it was
1: Azadi.
0: Yeah.
1: What happened? How did the protest end?
0: Well, the protest was dispersed by the Taliban security forces. According to the United Nations mission in Afghanistan, security forces used excessive force against protesters. We had reports as well that one young boy, was killed by gunfire, and several people were injured, including some who were reportedly beaten and kicked and punched. We saw some of the videos, and security deployments increased across Herat afterwards, bringing the demonstrations to an end. But many injured people were not taken to the hospital because they were, but many, they would be arrested in the hospital.
1: Mamun, I want to bring you in here. You have spent a lot of time looking into the current Taliban leadership. The man at the head is called Hibatullah Akhundzadeh. Tell us about him. Who is he?
2: Hibatullah Akhundzadeh is originally from southern part of the country, which is the historical and ideological home of the Taliban. And the mediators describe him as a calm, quiet, and humble, and a good listener. However, behind this reserved personality is a deeply religious man known for his hardline conservative views and strict approach to discipline. He also raised as children with a militant jihadist belief. As a result, we know his youngest son, Abdul Rahman, became known for carrying out a suicide attack in July 2017 in Helmand province, where the British force were settled. So he has a strict interpretation of Sharia. He also has implementation of a high conservative governance model, notably issuing decrees that strictly restrict women's access to public life, secondary and higher education, and employment. Every decision he makes, he says, "I'm accountable to Allah on Judgment Day. I will be questioned why I didn't

0: connection. He is not here in public spaces. He doesn't speak with locals. Just he has specific places that meet with the officials. Most of the officials need to wait to meet him for weeks. He doesn't use a mobile phone. Normally, when he speaks with the officials, he's using a walkie-talkie. So, yeah.
1: I heard from somebody very close among the Taliban that one of his daughters had a kidney problem and she needed a kidney implant, but he didn't allow that because in Islam, apparently, you cannot have somebody else's transplant. So she died.
2: And while you were investigating these top men of Taliban, you realized that there's this faction and that top leadership. What are they divided over?
0: As we work on this story for a long, long time, we spoke with a lot of sources. So there was 4 points which they are divided. First one is the economy in relation with the world. Kabul faction wants to talk and work with international community to improve the economy and get official recognition. But Kandahar faction, which is led by Hibatullah Ghazala, doesn't care about international recognition. They focus only on state ideological and absolute control on everything. Mm. So women education is the second one, women education in work. Kabul faction support letting girls and women go to high school, university and work. But Kandahar faction strongly oppose this and enforce state bans on education and jobs in for women based on their extreme interpretation of Sharia of law. Mm-hmm. So the centralization of power, Kandahar faction, the supreme leader wants to keep all decision-making power in Kandahar. He proves major appointment in laws himself, leaving the Kabul ministers with a very little independency. The fourth point, management of financial revenues. Kabul faction wants national revenues from customs, tax, and mining to go through the official government budget to fund public service. But Kandahar faction keeps strict control over a large portion of these financial resources.
2: Mashrabajan, why did this recent crackdown on hijab happen in Herat specifically?
1: The Taliban have steadily tightened the enforcement of their morality laws since returning to power in 2021. In Herat, authorities later confirmed that a campaign to enforce hijab and dress code rules was underway. What made this episode particularly sensitive is that some of the arrests reportedly took place in areas with a large Shia populations in a city like Herat, which has a history of resistance and strong cultural ties across the border with Iran. And many people viewed the campaign as more than a routine policing and saw it as an attack on their way of life and identity.
2: So, Mamoun, when it comes to women's rights, how central are ideas of women's rights and their role in society to the current Taliban leadership?
0: The United Nations Office for the Coordination of Humanitarian Affairs says that Taliban decrees in reception have significantly limited women's access to basic services. In a report which was published in the end of 2025, the Taliban supreme leaders issued at least 470 decrees. According to this report, 79 decrees specifically target women and girls, restricting their freedom in education, employment, economic participation in public life. According to the Taliban government, they have taken some step that they claim protect women's rights, including confirming women's inheritance right, emphasize a woman's consent in marriage. They claimed we are following Sharia. We are taking decision based on that. Mm-hmm. As I said earlier, the Taliban supreme leader enforce a highly conservative interpretation of Sharia, responding to public criticism that a lack of female doctor force a pregnant woman to be treated by a man doctors. But Akhundzada said in an audio recording, look, I was not delivered by a doctor in hospital, but at home by a family midwife. So

0: Well, I'm perfectly healthy. So he says there's no need for a woman doctor. But if a woman need for a doctor, a woman can go to a man doctor. So although the Kabul group is a part of the Taliban movement, but they don't follow the same Sharia approach as the Taliban leader based in Kandahar. So there's some difference, yeah.
1: Why are women's rights so central to Taliban's ideology?
0: Based off my understanding, they believe if they give more independence to women, maybe that the society is not as they want to be safe.
1: Why do you think this recent crackdown on hijab motivated people to finally come on the streets and protest?
2: So, according to some people that I spoke to, there were a few reasons. First, the detention of women carries a particularly heavy social stigma in Afghanistan, as you know, and can have a long-lasting consequences for women and their families. Second, many Afghans have seen women's freedom steadily eroded over the past 5 years. And so these arrests become a symbol of broader frustrations, especially among women. And finally, Herat has traditionally been one of Afghanistan's more politically active cities.

0: Even the majority of the protests by women took place in Kabul, but Herat has been known for being politically active, a city. The combination of anger, community solidarity and concern for detained women appears to have pushed people to act despite the risks and the brutality they faced.
1: And Mahtaba, am I correct to think that Herat has always, I mean, historically also been more culturally progressive, and it's a place where women usually in the family and in the city, maybe after Kabul, have more freedom?
0: Yes, you're right. I mean, Herat has been very progressive. But the funny thing is that when I was in Herat a few months ago, and I didn't see any women not complying with the Taliban's dress code. Many women you see in Herat nowadays, they are completely covered. And when they say that they are not complying with the dress code and not wearing appropriate hijab, and women were like absolutely puzzled, and they were like saying, so this is hijab. What's your the definition
1: what
0: of
1: hijab? What else do you want?
0: Yeah, exactly. So it is not, some women think that this is not all about hijab. It's about to suppress them. It's to completely erase them from social life and make them stay at home and don't leave their houses. Mm-hmm. That's what they say.
1: Yeah. Mamoun, when you are when you've done all this investigation into the Taliban leadership, do you think that such protests as we have witnessed in Herat and sporadically in Kabul could put the leadership in danger? Would it deepen the factions in the leadership?
2: One thing we should know about the Taliban, leader is a core part of the Taliban's culture. Members are expected to follow orders from their superior, especially from the Taliban's supreme leader, Akhundzada. But Akhundzada appears concerned about this internal opposition. So it's believed that in the future, he may avoid making a decision that would trigger a direct resistance from Taliban official in Kabul. These disagreements have not reached a level where the two sides would take up arms against each other or engage in open conflict. But Akhundzada, he believes if there is some resistance from inside, it mean this is the start of collapse as a government.
1: I'm going to ask you both to answer this. Do you think that, like, when you see these protests, does it give you hope for the future that maybe change is possible?
0: I think it's important not to overstate what these protests mean. The Taliban remain firmly in control, despite what Mamoun has been saying about disagreements and the cracks between the Taliban officials. And women continue to face severe restrictions on almost every aspect of public life. But what these events do show is that opposition to those restrictions has not disappeared. That's probably the hope for women. Even under intense pressure, Afghans are still finding ways to express dissent and support one another. And Herat was the recent example of that, that men and women and stood side by side to express support. And I've been to Afghanistan recently so many times, to different cities, and especially speaking to young women, and the desire for freedoms remains very much alive among the especially young generation.
1: Mamunda.
2: I believe it is a start or sign of things, but the Taliban are afraid that these protests can make more people oppose them. Because of this, they try to stop the protests as much as they can. So that's why they use a lot of force in Herat to stop this type of protests.
1: Mahtuba Nowruzi and Mamoun Dorani from BBC Afghan Services. If you're a regular listener to The Fifth Floor, it's great to have you back. If you're just catching the program for the first time, I should let you know that The Fifth Floor is at the heart of global storytelling on the BBC World Service, bringing you the best stories from BBC journalists from all over the world.
3: They're always like half step away from a big breakthrough, because it just takes one good acquaintance, right? One good opportunity for them to get access to something really important. It seems in most of the cases,

0: 90 or maybe even 99% of the cases, it doesn't happen. But what if it happens?
1: Journalists from the BBC's 43 language services are here to help you make sense of the world.
2: Everyone online was talking about how there's a man who was in Kenya and he was going about in malls and really public places and meeting women, and somehow these videos had ended up online. We sort of built the evidence to suggest that it could be being filmed on smart glasses.
1: To excite your curiosity.
3: He's caught in a tug of war between uncompromising demands of his Islamist constituency and demands of governing a diverse society. So he's torn between those two tendencies.
1: And to get to grips with the facts behind the headlines.
4: The Iranian Jews who live here in Israel, they really want to see a different Iran. 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
1: That's all we've got time for today. If you want to let us know what you think about the show or you have questions for us, send an email to thefifthfloor@bbc.co.uk. 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

Taking a look at the capital city weather now for tomorrow. Brisbane, a shower or two, 12 to 21. Sydney, a shower or two, 12 to 20. Canberra, showers as well, 5 to 15. Melbourne, a shower or two, 9 to 17. Hobart, mostly sunny, 4 to 15. Adelaide, showers, 11 to 18. Perth, showers, 11 to 18 as well. And Darwin, you can expect a mostly sunny day, 20 to a top of 31. 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

0: I'm Charlotte Unibrook, a zoologist, and you're listening to Sheba, Just Like Us, from the documentary on the BBC World Service. Sheba is a chimpanzee. She was born in a cage, raised in a zoo, and then spent 24 years in a laboratory. As I learned more about her story, I kept hearing the phrase, we have the need, but do we have the right? Having studied chimps in the wild for years, I've always found it hard to accept experimentation on animals, especially ones that are so like us. The justifications and counterarguments have raged for decades, and although attitudes have changed, the debate is still unresolved. In the next hour, I explore our conflicted relationship with the animals we use and the struggle to set them free. But first, let's meet Sheba.
1: Holy moly. Hi, Sheba. How you doing, girly? What you got around your neck?
0: Sheba is 44 years old. Primate researcher and activist Bob Ingersoll knew her for the first 25 years of her life. But this is their first reunion since 2006, when she

0: finally left a research laboratory and came here to Sanctuary at Chimp Haven in Louisiana. It's a moment of unmistakable joy.
1: You are really beautiful. How old is she now?
2: In her she's 44.
1: Middle 40s, yeah. She's 40.
3: It was emotional and wonderful and joyous seeing Shiva just made all my memories of all the Oklahoma chimps rush into my heart. For many years, Shiva had to endure a lot of things that were not fair and were not right and needed to be changed. And Shiba was looking at us, you know, knowing, hey, everything's okay.
1: That's been a crazy journey, huh? Got a long way to come to the promised land.
0: Listening to Bob talk about Shiba and the memories it brings back of her mother Lily and her father Nim, it's almost impossible to imagine the dark history they all share.
4: What they knew and understand was I was causing them terror. I was a threat. I was hurting them.
0: It started with a dream. Chimps and other primates are so close to us genetically, so sophisticated in their behavior. Surely, under the right conditions, we could learn more about ourselves.
4: There is something different about the look that comes back from a primate, a non-human primate. And they know that you know that they're just another version of us. And so we are just versions of each other.
0: From the 1960s onwards, a series of medical, behavioral, and social experiments took place chasing that dream. But for the animals involved, it turned into a nightmare. Whatever similarities, chimps aren't almost human. They're chimps. The scientific basis of this work was flawed, and worse, often meaningless and cruel. By 2016, in the US, all invasive medical experimentation on chimps came to an end. Other primates, like monkeys, were not so lucky, and experimentation continues. But chimps live a long time, so the problem didn't simply evaporate. As funding dried up from 2011 onwards, thousands of chimps had nowhere to go.
2: It's a thrill for me to be able to see them here and to know that they are here, they're safe. Yeah, so I mean, it's just nice seeing them living like they're meant to, interacting with other chimps.
0: This is Chimp Haven in Louisiana, and it was set up to provide sanctuary to laboratory chimps. Amy Fultz is one of the founders.
5: At the time, I was actually working in a biomedical research facility with chimpanzees doing behavioral research. Back in the late 80s and early 90s, chimpanzees were mostly being used in HIV and AIDS research. And chimpanzees actually didn't turn out to be a great model for AIDS. And so the funding was sort of falling off for that type of research. Chimpanzees are a long-lived species. They live into their 60s sometimes, and they're very expensive to care for. And so myself and my co-founders wanted to provide a solution to this need for sanctuary for chimpanzees being retired from biomedical research.
0: There are 300 chimps here, and it costs about $29,000 to keep just one for a year. That's nearly $9 million to provide food, medical care, enrichment, and all their basic needs. The US government provides around 75% of that, so Chimp Haven must raise the rest themselves. Michelle Reininger is the colony director. Of course, it is a huge responsibility.
2: Yeah.
0: I don't know how much you've seen of wild chimps, yeah. But do you think that you have a fairly comparable setup?
2: Yeah, I think with the chimps that we have here, their behaviors in many ways are like those in the wild. We see the different vocalizations that they use. You know, we've got the pant hoot where they display, and then they make, I mean, everybody knows the pant hoot, you know, the ooh, ooh, ooh, and then it builds up to a big scream. I'm not going to do it because that gets very loud.
0: My PhD research was on chimp pant hoot. So when you said you were about to do a pant hoot, I thought, yes, come on. So should we do one together?
2: Sure, we can do one together. Okay.
0: Sorry, I've got a little bit of chimp in me.

0: as well. I can't help, but I've anyone who's spent any time around chimps just can't help but want to vocalize a bit.
1: We always joke when we are caregivers that when we talk to people, we talk chimp first half the time. Like we greet small babies, we're holding out our hands and, and it just exactly. Like we've got to get out more. We've got to get with people more.
2: Hugo in this group, he's kind of looking at us. He is, yeah, I see you. I know. I'm about to tell a naughty story of yours. I know. There's a chimp in this group named Queenie Bee, and she is this really long, lengthy, dramatic queen. And he loves to antagonize her. He'll grab like a stick or even just with his finger, he'll just touch her on the back very lightly, actually. And she will start screaming like it's the worst day on earth. She'll kind of do a tantrum on the ground like a toddler would. And then you can literally see him giggling to himself. And then she'll run away from him and he'll sneak up behind her while she's starting to calm down, and he'll do it all over again just to set her off.
3: Today, there are 1,142 chimps in havens like this in the US. Yet 143 remain in labs, either waiting to be released or used for behavioral research. But there are still over 100,000 monkeys in biomedical research labs in the US, UK, and the European Union. So the fight for people like Bob and Amy is far from over.
4: That day I realized everything's not cool and everything is not good and something needed to be done, and I was determined to do something about it.
3: With modern technology now able to imitate human biology, do we still need to experiment on non-human primates? There are stark differences of opinion.
0: Animals in laboratories never have a good day. They suffer day in and day out. But the good news is that we are on the brink of a major revolution in medical research, in which we are using methods that are based on human biology and that are so much more effective than animal experiments ever have been.
5: There's been so many examples of how the animal research basis has just transformed lives. I'm not saying that that gives us the right to do the research, but I'm just saying that research with as few animals as possible has been transformative on the way medical science has progressed.
6: I heard about the chimps in 1974. This young man, who was a graduate student in my zoology lab, walked in and he started talking about, there's these chimps in Oklahoma that are using American Sign Language to talk. You know, and I'm like, no way. And so I was intrigued.
3: Bob Ingersoll was a student at Oklahoma University, studying to be an orthopedic surgeon.
4: And he brought out a chimpanzee named Allie and a female named Vanessa. They came over to me and hugged. And as we're hugging, it was like a flash in my head. I don't want to be an orthopedic surgeon anymore. I want to do whatever this is. These are my people. And I'd never even heard the word primatology. And I knew I wanted to be whatever that was. I think what we were trying to do was communicate with the chimps and let them learn something that we teach them so that we could have conversations and that sort of thing. You know, I just was looking to communicate with a chimp.
3: This innovative project set out to see if human language could be learnt by chimps. Sheba's story also starts here in Oklahoma. Sheba's mother was a chimp called Lily. She arrived at the Institute for Primate Studies with her owner, Elise Moore.
4: Elise drove up in her van, and she steps out of the van and goes around to the other side and opens the door, and Lily steps out, and Lily's a chimp. And she's about 6, 7 years old at the time. And she jumps up into Elise's arms. And Elise carries her on, you know, on her hip and walks over. And we introduce ourselves. And Lily had been purchased by Elise when Elise was a teenager, I think 17 or 18 years old, out of the back of a magazine, which I thought was crazy. I mean, COD, let's just order us a chimp. And that's what she did. And that is how I met Elise and Lily.
3: Lily and

0: Elise settled in well at the Institute for Primate Studies.
1: At first, you know, I was just a caretaker. About 2 months after I was there, I was essentially running the place. Lily was with the other chimps. During this period, she had started to stay with the chimps more, even at night. I thought it was really good for her. It was growing up, you know. She wasn't a kid anymore. She's going into adolescence. Life was good.
0: Soon after, an infant chimp called Nim arrived. He had been part of a world-famous sign language experiment. His arrival was going to change Bob's life forever.
2: In September of 1977, Nim came from Columbia University with the group that was working with Nim in New York. Later on that day, we actually went on a walk before the New York people left because it was going to be the last time they saw Nim. And that's when it clicked in my head, this guy's going to need a little friend and I'm going to be it.
3: Yes, at 4 years old in the wild, a chimp would still be constantly with their mother. So what kind of relationship did you form with Nim?
2: I was kind of surprised that the New York people had so much trouble controlling Nim and he was biting everybody and that sort of thing. It didn't occur to me that I was going to have any trouble at all. And in no time, we were rough and tumble playing and doing the kind of things. You know, you have to be a chimp to be with a chimp. You can approximate the relationship that chimps have with one another if you're willing to roll around and tickle and play and that kind of stuff. So that's what I did.
3: So can you tell me a defining moment in your life when something snapped and your life as an activist began?
2: I can. That was a day that I'd spent out with the chimps all day, and I'd taken 4 or 5 chimps out and came back, and we had squared them away, got them back in their cages, and I had walked out to my car to drive away and come home. And as I was getting in my car about to close the door, I looked at the chimps all lined up in their cage, and they were looking at me behind the bars, and I was going home. Air conditioning, a TV and that sort of thing, and a refrigerator with whatever I wanted in it. And they were in that cage at the mercy of whatever it was that we provided for them. And that's it. They couldn't get out. They couldn't go home. So all of those philosophical questions just rushed into my brain right at the same time. And from that point on, things changed for me because up to that point, I thought it was cool and everything was cool. That day, I realized everything's not cool. And everything is not good, and I was determined to do something about it.
0: Things were about to get much worse.
2: The Institute closed. Bill Lemon was aging out. He was in his 60s, and he also lost funding from the university. So he had 35 or 40 chimps to feed, didn't have the funds to be able to do that. And so he signed a contract to sell all of the IPS chimps to LEMSA, the Laboratory for Experimental Medicine and Surgery in Primates. And even Nim got sold.
3: So LEMSA, the facility where chimps were infected with human diseases.
2: Yeah.
3: Can you describe to me how you think Nim felt suddenly going to LEMSA and his whole life being turned around?
2: Yeah, he was lost. Like, my friends are gone. I am in a strange room. It's like prison, but worse. Thrown in the back of a truck, driven to New York, and you wake up in that room. The one thing that did happen to him, he got a tattoo on his chest, number 37. But Nim wasn't there very long because I raised a big stink, and some friends of mine and I contacted the New York Times and the Boston Globe and 60 Minutes and any other news outlet. And Nim was famous. And so using Nim's fame got him out. I, unfortunately, was banished because I had stood up. And so I didn't even get to see Nim when he came back. And I was, I was a mess.
1: I'll try to say it without getting mad. This is the hardest thing for me to do without anger. LEMSA was the medical facility that pulled all the chimps from small institutes like ours. They pulled our grants. They had a multi-billion dollar deal with the government and acquired all our chimps.
0: LEMSA was known for invasive biomedical research on chimps and other non-human primates.

0: Doug Cohn started working there in 1988, fresh out of veterinary school.
1: And I was very fortunate to actually wind up doing something that I dreamed about doing when I was a 10-year-old.
2: And tell me why you first joined LEMSIP.
1: I wanted to get involved in a field called laboratory animal medicine, which is a specialty in veterinary medicine. And when a position came up at LEMSIP, I jumped at the opportunity to go there. And I was just astounded that I could actually work with monkeys and chimpanzees involved in infectious disease research. And I felt this was the place I needed to be. And I was there for 9 years.
2: And what was your main research there?
1: When I came on board, this laboratory was celebrated because it was involved in the creation of the first hepatitis B vaccines that were used in human beings. And there was also a relatively new project to create the first AIDS vaccine for humans. And the HIV vaccine was able to live in human beings and chimpanzees. And those are the only two species. So there was a great deal of hope that the chimpanzee would be the breakthrough model to create the first HIV vaccine. And we actually infected the animals with HIV virus. So I was responsible for helping the team insert the virus into these chimps, some of which had the vaccine and some of which did not. So this was kind of a scary endeavor. Yeah.
2: So can you describe what it was like to learn that the tests on the chimps didn't actually work?
1: Yeah. The reason why you do science is to test hypotheses. And there was every reason to believe that the chimps were going to be a breakthrough for HIV, as it had been for hepatitis A, hepatitis C. So, in fact, the HIV virus did circulate in both humans and chimps. But the problem was that the AIDS disease itself didn't actually occur in the chimps.
2: Can you explain the three R's principle to me? And is it something you subscribe to?
1: This is a commandment, if you will, an unofficial commandment. It was actually developed by two scientists in Great Britain in 1959. Birch and Russell were interested in the ethics of animal research. So they came up with these principles of reduction, refinement, and replacement. Can this research with animals have a reduction in the number of animals? Can it be refined to reduce or eliminate pain and distress? And finally, can it be replaced by non-animal methods?
2: And do you think that animal rights campaigners have actually played a really positive role? Because by pushing for better animal welfare, there's much more rigorous oversight, and that's led in many cases to better science.
1: No question about it. The animal activists of years past and in today have been instrumental in improving the life of research animals. The conditions that animals are in today are better. I mean, a number of amendments have been made to the Animal Welfare Act, and those in part were made because of influences of animal activists on the United States Senate.
0: Dr. Lisa Jones-Engel, who would play a part in Sheba's life, also began her career in biomedical research at LEMSIP.
3: I was going to be a scientist. And if you want to be a scientist and you're in the United States, well, there are no free-ranging primates in the U.S. And so that meant I went to a primate lab. It was in upstate New York, called the Laboratory for Experimental Medicine and Surgery in Primates, a lab where we experimented on monkeys and apes. My responsibility was three young chimpanzees who had just been born a few months before I started. Regis, Kareem, and Digger. These boys, they'd all been taken from their moms. They were in the nursery. You know, they were a few pounds. They were balls of energy and curiosity and clinginess and neediness. But they were in a lab. They weren't in a chimp society. They had no chimp mother.
0: In Oklahoma, another baby chimp was about to be born who would also be taken from its mother. Lily had become pregnant with Sheba, and Sheba's father was none other than Nim. Elise Moore remembers the day Sheba was born.
4: September 7th, I get a call that

0: Lily has a baby. I go down there. There Lily is. All the others are around her, but they're not touching the baby. She wouldn't let them touch her baby. So I took her into another room, and she held her baby up to me to show me. I said, no, that's your baby. I left for 2 weeks because I was having to find another place to live. I come back, and Lemon has sold the baby to the Columbus Zoo.
1: Just a few weeks after Sheba was born, she was separated from her mother and sold. The Oklahoma Institute was closing, so Elise had to find Lily a new home.
0: I took her out to California, and then one night, Lily had to be moved to the wildlife waste station, and

0: A caretaker did not lock her up one night when it was freezing, and Lily froze to death.
1: I was devastated.
0: She's like my daughter and my lifetime work. I mean, my life centered around her.
1: I just think of that baby in Lily's arms.
0: And sad that Bob and I were not able to be a part of her life or grow up as Lily did, or be with her parents.
2: Sheba was now alone at Columbus Zoo. And events were about to take a drastic turn, as we'll discover in a few moments.
3: This is the BBC World Service exploring the fear and pressure of one kick of a ball.
4: The nerves begin to build, and the voices in your head start to get louder. You put the ball on the spot, take a deep breath, and decide where you're going to kick it.
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4: I'm Amanda Dlamini. I'm the former captain of the South African national team. I scored penalties in shootouts,
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2: I'm Charlotte Unibrook, and you're listening to Sheba. Just Like Us, from the BBC. Still to come, Sheba is about to enter a research laboratory. And as we're about to find out, some are worse than others.
7: When the university decided to close the facility, there were black helicopters flying overhead. It was like a B-movie. It was ridiculous.
2: Coming up after the latest news.
8: BBC News with Govinda Gill. Iran's foreign minister says any challenge to his country's control of the Strait of Hormuz will increase tensions. Abbas Araghchi warned that adopting new or separate arrangements would delay the reopening of the strategic passage. At least 14 people have been killed when a helicopter belonging to oil giant Saudi Aramco crashed in Saudi Arabia's eastern coast. 11 people died when a light plane crashed in the town of Tomblaine in eastern France. There were five nurses with five instructors planning their first skydiving jump, plus the pilot. Uganda's broadcasters have expressed concern after the army chief ordered the shutdown of the leading independent media group. The National Broadcasters Association says it's worried about the impact on the media and will seek clarification from the government. Rescue workers in Venezuela are still searching for tens of thousands of people missing more than 3 days after two powerful earthquakes. In one of the hardest hit areas, catastrophic damage can be seen everywhere. Israel's government's decided to recognise the massacres of Armenians during the First World War as genocide. The move's likely to infuriate Turkey, the successor state to the Ottoman Empire, in whose dying days ethnic Armenians were killed on a mass scale. Security forces in Iraq have arrested 47 people, including MPs and an oil ministry officials. The operation is part of an anti-corruption campaign waged by the Prime Minister. The Israeli military says it's killed what it called several armed terrorists in the security zone it's established in northern Syria. The celebrated Japanese singer, actor and drag queen Akihiro Miwa has died at the age of 91. He earned great fame voicing anime films, playing the Witch of the Waste in The Howl's Moving Castle, and Moro, a wolf goddess in Princess Mononoke. That's the latest world news from the BBC.
2: Welcome back. I'm Charlotte Unibrook, a zoologist. And you're listening to Sheba, Just Like Us, on the BBC World Service. Sheba is a chimpanzee. Her story reflects our conflicted relationship with the animal world. At this point, she's 2 years old, having been sold as a baby to Columbus Zoo. Her mother Lily is dead, and her father Nim is in a biomedical research laboratory. But her life is about to change. During the 1980s and 90s, it was still thought that chimps were so like us, they would make

0: perfect models for experimentation. Thousands of chimps ended up in invasive biomedical research labs. Aisha Akhtar was a medical officer for the US Food and Drug Administration. She's now president of the Center for Contemporary Sciences. She explains why she believes that primates don't make good research subjects for human diseases.
1: You had a fantastic analogy, Aisha, about how despite a big genetic similarity between ourselves and, say, non-human primates, there's still a huge amount of differences in how that DNA is actually expressed.
2: Sure. So it's like playing a piano. So all pianos have the same keys, such as like all humans and other animals share many of the same genes. But the difference in how you play the piano can lead to very different results. So you can play the keys in one way, you can get Chopin. You can play them in another way, and you can get Jerry Lee Lewis. And it's the same as with genes. So although we share similar, in many cases, the same genes with other animals, how they are expressed, it differs. People say, oh, well, you know, we got this drug by using animals and so on and so on. Well, the problem is that by default, animals are required for testing. So by default, animals are always used in the development of drugs and vaccines. What if you use something else, something more human relevant? Would we have gotten that vaccine sooner and maybe even gotten a better vaccine, a safer vaccine?
1: Can you tell me a bit about some of the missed opportunities for some human drugs? Tamoxifen, for example. From my understanding, if it had

0: have been hundreds, thousands of drugs that would have worked, maybe even been cures, and would have been safe in humans. But they were never allowed to go on into human testing because of results in animals that were misleading. So you mentioned tamoxifen. Tamoxifen is one of the most effective treatments we have against breast cancer. And it did undergo animal tests, but we found severe liver disease in rats only after this drug had already moved on into human clinical trials. But if we had found it before, it likely would never have even moved on and been tested. So we likely would have missed out on the most significant and effective breast cancer treatment we have today.
1: Back in the 1980s and 90s, there were two kinds of life for a laboratory chimp. Invasive work, like Aisha's been talking about, or cognitive and behavioral studies. Sheba was one of the lucky ones. Her journey to Chimp Haven began 42 years ago when she was rescued from the Columbus Zoo by Dr. Sally Boyson, who ran the Primate Cognition Project at Ohio State University.
2: I had heard through the

our visits here and there around the city. The director was being bitten by Sheba. Then, of course, I got the telephone call. Could she come and join our project? And she did. They are a fascinating species in their own right. And anything we learned about them could only, I hoped, would eventually benefit them in captivity. The idea being that if we showed how similar they were and how

0: as well. We had a refrigerator that was inside the lab, so I could keep treats and things in there. And the chimps were not supposed to go to that refrigerator or open it. And Sheba walked up to the refrigerator, and she's looking at me the whole time, looking back at me, and taking very deliberate movements towards the handle, like, I'm going to open this. What are you going to do about it? And it struck me, okay, she's a big chimp now. I said, it's fine. Go ahead and open the door. And she looked at me and paused for a minute, opened the door, reached in and took out a banana. And that was sort of our confrontation. That was it. And I realized I just had to start treating her differently now. Her superpower, like all of the chimps, was socialized attention. That is, she could focus on the problem at hand, ignore noise or anything else going on. Wild chimps pay attention to things that are important for being a wild chimp. But in a captive setting where we were trying to teach them explicit skills, we needed them to be able to focus on the problem at hand. It was really the counting work that started us down one path.
1: At the same time that Sheba was learning to add and subtract, Lisa Jones Engel, who was working with Jim Mahoney at LEMSIP, the biomedical research lab, was about to get some big news that would affect all the chimps, including her favorite, Digger.
2: Jim called me one day and said, Lisa, and this was, I think, 1993, 94, maybe 95. And he said, Lisa, LEMSIP is closing. The Colston Foundation has made arrangements to acquire all the chimps here.
1: The Colston Foundation was a notorious private biomedical research lab with a terrible record for animal welfare violations. Lisa worked frantically to save Digger from this fate.
2: Jim managed to get Digger sent to Sally Boyson's facility at Ohio State University. It was only once he got to Sally Boyson's lab that I learned that he really understood how to be a chimp. He really liked Sheba. You know, Digger was the new boy on the block. Sheba thought Digger was pretty good looking.
0: Digger and Sheba were housed together. I don't know what Digger had been doing when he was in New York, but evidently he was quite the ladies' man, I suspect. And in fact, Sheba did in fact get pregnant. And unfortunately, her infant did not live. It died after 9 days. That was a very sad day in the lab because we were all looking forward to it. When I saw that the baby's hands were and arms were hanging away from her body, I went in and took the baby. And Sheba screamed, literally, for 3 hours.

0: group of chimps at Dr. Boyson's lab were about to be put through the terrifying ordeal of being moved again. Ohio University had decided to close the lab. Dr. Boyson was so devastated, she chained herself to the gates and called every news outlet in town to try and prevent the closure.
1: Well, when the university decided to close the facility, literally there were black helicopters flying overhead, there were police everywhere. It was like a B movie. It was ridiculous.
0: The chimps were destined for a sanctuary, but unfortunately, one with a record of neglect. Two of the chimps died shortly after arrival. A legal battle ensued. Sheba and the surviving chimps were eventually moved to 236 acres of forested land at Chimp Haven.
1: Sheba, I think because she had good, healthy rearing as an infant, and I think a good life for many years with us until the lab was closed, was very resilient, and she's done well. I have seen Sheba since they have left. I went to Chimp Haven several times to visit, and it always was the same. I would hear Sheba start screaming and letting everybody else know that I was on my way across the parking lot. So lots of excitement, lots of course recognition. People often ask me, oh, would they recognize you? Of course they recognize me. I was their mother for 24 years. It has been a number of years now since I've been there. It got to the point where it was just so difficult to leave that I just couldn't put myself through that anymore. And I think it was hard on the chimps too. I genuinely loved her and continue to love her as an individual. And all the chimps, but Sheba especially, just because we had a very special relationship. And I swore I wasn't going to cry, but that one made me cry. There's no question in my mind that we've lost out on a huge amount of important information about ourselves and about the species that's closest to us, the common chimpanzee, by not having this work continuing.
2: Mostly what it does is makes me realize that 50 years, I'm almost tearing up talking about this, but the 50 years that I spent advocating for them seems now to be paying off. Nim's daughter right in front of me and her group, you know. I mean, it could have been a lot worse. And it's a testament to all the people that stood up and said, no, we can do better.
0: Whilst Sheba settled into Chimp Haven, biomedical and behavioural research continued elsewhere. In the UK, licences for research using chimps and other apes stopped in 1997. In the US, it wasn't until 2015 that the Endangered Species Act classified all chimps, including captive ones, as endangered, thus making invasive biomedical research illegal. There's still no ban on privately funded behavioural research, and 142 chimps remain in those labs. But the laws on using great apes like orangutans and chimps for biomedical research didn't extend to other primates like monkeys. So for Lisa Jones Engel, the work continued.
3: So for 30 years, I am a scientist. I'm embedded in the system. And my job is to basically help the system make a better monkey model. And I was good at it. You know, I had a large team out in Southeast Asia. I would set up my big traps and I would bait the traps and I'd put my little string on the door and I'd, you know, move 10 meters away and I'd wait for the macaques. And I was generally very conscious about not trapping mothers with infants because that really made the troop mad. I mean, we literally had to have people with sticks standing around us to try to drive the monkeys back, because that's how intent these animals were to get their friends back. But I was greedy, and a mom came in and she had an infant, and five or six other animals came in, and I closed the door, and the usual happened. Everyone's screaming, they're pooping, they're peeing, they're shrieking. I'm anesthetizing them, and the animals go to sleep, and I go into the trap, and I grab the mom and the infant, and I clean out her cheek pouches, and I bring her out. I take the infant and actually stick the infant into the scarf that I'm wearing. At some point, I hand him off to one of my assistants, and we finish getting everyone processed and collecting all of our biological samples, and I've got everyone else now back in the big recovery trap, and everyone's

0: It's waking up and it's going well. You know, mom is awake now and, you know, she's eating, you know, a few things. And the infant is, you know, he's still vocalizing. He was just naughty. And I remember thinking, oh, this is going to be a good release. I look, everything's clear, and I tilt the big trap back, and boom, man, those animals take off like a shot. And then I hear squeak. And I look down, and that infant is still clinging to the net. That mom heard it the exact same moment that I did. And I saw her basically like checking. I mean, she's running her hands over her body, her chest and her back, like, wait, where's my child? She heard her infant squeak. She spins around. She comes straight back into a trap. She knew what that trap meant. She knew what I meant. She came in. She grabbed that kid, stuck him on her chest, and turned around and spun around and went straight back out. That was the purest example of maternal devotion that I have ever witnessed. Nothing was going to stop her from reclaiming her child from me. What they knew and understand was I was causing them terror. I was a threat. I was hurting them. I could not deny it after that day. So at that point, I had to decide what I was going to do. And, you know, I think what finally changed for me was acknowledging that the macaques understood far more about what was happening to them than I had ever admitted. And that's when I became the macaque-tivist. I speak for the macaque. And I do that because my debt to them is so profound. I owe my scientific career to macaques. I was no longer willing to be part of a system that refused to meet those two criteria, the best welfare and the best science. When I left, I knew that every day, every night when I go to sleep, another 1,000 macaques have died. Whether they've been intentionally killed at the end of an experiment, or whether they died of a diarrheal disease in a laboratory in the US or the UK or the EU, 1,000 every night. And so it is my job to make sure that people know that.
1: The numbers are hard to prove conclusively. But what we do know from the information released by the European Union, the Home Office in the UK, and the US Department of Agriculture is that between 100 and 200,000 non-human primates are used in biomedical research worldwide every year. But is the use of monkeys in research still necessary to mitigate extreme forms of human suffering? Chris Petkoff, professor of neuroscience at Iowa University, believes it is.
2: I think it's absolutely possible to state categorically that quite a number of results that we can experience as benefits within medical science are because of animal research and testing in animals first. There are some studies that just cannot be done in people. For example, patients that have Parkinson's disease, when the patients are struggling to generate movements that you and I would find something that we don't have to think about. The Parkinson's disease example and its connection to primate neuroscience is based on Henry Molaison in the 50s and how that sort of transformed our thinking and was informed by the animal research roots, including primate neuroscience. So the primate neuroscience basis was being able to record from the different parts of the brain to understand their action, be able to stimulate. And so some of the neurosurgical treatment procedures would be where they would receive an electrode that is implanted to target a very small part of the brain that, when stimulated, could bring about movement that is difficult to initiate or control uncontrolled movement. So imagine having to do this with human neurosurgery patients. It would be like a fishing expedition that I don't think would be ethical, where you would have to go and try to stimulate a part of the brain. And maybe you do things that were completely unintended and cause all sorts of adverse effects or side effects. It would be inappropriate.
1: Other scientists argue that since some diseases like Parkinson's don't naturally exist in monkeys, when it's created in them, the symptoms are only partially similar. And there are also problems using animals to test new drugs. Aisha Atkar spent 10 years working as a medical officer for the US Food and Drug Administration. Aisha, Can you give me some examples?

0: examples of where, you know, you feel that these animal models have led us down the wrong path?
1: Of course. So what we now know is that up to 95% of all drugs and vaccines that are found safe and effective in animals are shown to be unsafe or ineffective in humans. It is such a drastic, dismal failure. But I will say that because the evidence has been so strong about the failure rate of animal testing, we had some major developments here in the U.S. just last year. In 2025, both the National Institutes of Health and the U.S. Food and Drug Administration finally acknowledged this high failure rate of animal testing. And as a result, the NIH has made an announcement that it was going to prioritize funding for human-based testing methods, methods based on human biology.
0: In a recent update to that document, on the 20th of April 2026, the U.S. Food and Drug Administration announced that it's leading, and I quote, a transformative shift in drug safety evaluation, reducing, replacing, or refining animal testing with advanced human-relevant methods that better predict how medicines work in people. One of the great hopes for human-based research is a technology called an organ-on-a-chip, a tiny, testable version of a working human organ. But for Professor Chris Petkoff, this technology isn't nearly advanced enough.
2: Yeah, on the question about whether organs on a chip, for example, or even AI, can now start to replace animal experimentation, it's not possible to replace it. You know, we don't have a brain organ yet. Now, of course, folks may be familiar with artificial intelligence, but that's not a brain. The AI models arose from advances in neuroscience, what we call neural network models, that are now AI models. And they keep depending on advances in neuroscience. But that doesn't mean that AI can replace animal experimentation or these organs on a chip can replace understanding the brain in its full working order in an individual that is interacting with their environment. That still depends on experiments with human participants and with animal research whenever necessary.
3: Well, hi, Doug.
0: Doug Cohn, who used to work at the Laboratory for Experimental Research and Surgery in Primates, LEMSIP, also doesn't believe an end to animal testing is near. So do you think that there'll be a time when we don't need to use animals in research?
4: I don't know if animals will be eliminated entirely in the future. And, you know, I think back just a few years ago during the COVID worldwide epidemic, and we were witnessing, you know, millions of people dying from a disease that we had no preventative for. And it was monkeys, macaque monkeys, that played an enormous role in coming up with the vaccines that we have today. This is an enormous sacrifice that these monkeys gave us. And I dare say, I don't think that if we were not able to have these monkeys as models to test the vaccines, that we would have been able to come up with a vaccine as quickly as we did and saved as many lives as we did if we were not able to use monkeys in research.
0: The COVID pandemic accelerated the use of non-animal methods, including organ-on-a-chip technology. But testing on monkeys was considered essential to ensure human safety.
5: I can't help but think about the long road it was to get to this point. Right. People were like, you want to do what? You want to build a sanctuary for hundreds of chimps and treat them with respect and dignity and try to give back?
0: So, Bob, there's a great irony at the heart of your life. Can you tell us something about that?
5: You're right. There is a great irony in all of this and me campaigning against medical research in chimpanzees and hoping to stop it.

0: Because the reality is that about 7 years ago, I had a liver transplant. And I wouldn't have had that liver transplant, and I wouldn't be sitting here today if it weren't for the research that was conducted on chimpanzees when I was a teenager. So it is an irony, but you know, that's how life works. You know, things change. I don't want those things to happen anymore because we have other methods to develop vaccines and medical treatments, but back then we didn't. I think that I'm still doing what I was meant to do, but I do want to recognize the great contribution that those chimpanzees made to all beings that are afflicted with hepatitis A, B, and C, and all the others, because it did help millions of people.
1: I can smell it. I can taste it. The error of the monkey, the error of the primate, chimpanzee, macaque, baboon, marmoset, owl monkey, that is coming to a very rapid close, and it cannot come soon enough. And it's because of the science.
2: There's been so many examples of how the animal research basis has just transformed lives. I'm not saying that that gives us the right to do the research, but I'm just saying that that research, with as few animals as possible, has been transformative on the way medical science has progressed, the way neuroscience is informing medical science, and vice versa.
0: Hey, Sheba, what's up, girl? Yeah, it's super cool to see you. I know. No, we can't go out on a walk, but it would be fun. Yeah, I know. She's just swinging over there looking at me like she knows more than I know, you know? She's looking into my brain. Huh, Sheba? Yeah, girl.
3: Sheba was one of the lucky ones, but her life could have turned out differently, like it did for thousands of others. We humans have the upper hand. And which one of us wouldn't mitigate our own suffering or save the life of a loved one at almost any cost? But with advances in technology providing alternative research methods, I believe it's possible to see a future where we have better, human-relevant models and no longer need to rely on animal experimentation. And that surely will be a win for all. Sheba, Just Like Us, is an Aura Studios production, produced by Will Aslett, edited by Ben Giles, and presented by me, Charlotte Unibrook, for the BBC World Service.
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6: Hello from Lee James. 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

Taking a look at the capital city weather now for today. Brisbane, a shower or two, 12 to 21. Sydney, a shower or two, 12 to 20. Canberra, showers, 5 to 15. Melbourne, a shower or two, 9 to 17. Hobart, mostly sunny today, 4 to 15. Adelaide, showers, 11 to 18. Perth, also showers, 11 to 18. And Darwin, you can expect a mostly sunny day, 20 to a top of 31. Stay with us now as we take you back to our broadcast partners at the BBC World Service.

Taking a look at the capital city weather now. Brisbane, a shower or two, 12 to 21. Sydney, a shower or two, 12 to 20. Canberra, showers, 5 to 15. Melbourne, a shower or two, 9 to 17. Hobart, mostly sunny, 4 to 15. Adelaide, showers, 11 to 18. Perth, also showers, 11 to 18. And Darwin, it will be mostly sunny, 20 to 31. 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

0: years old, she was the youngest player on the 2004 Athens Olympic squad, scoring the winning goal to reach the gold medal match where they defeated Brazil. It would be the first of a hat-trick of golds. The national team was well-funded in comparison to other national sides, and while the leagues had trouble supporting themselves, there was the support there for the US squad.
1: There are certain years that I remember in the mid-2000s,

Taking a look at the capital city weather now for today. Brisbane, a shower or two, 12 to 21. Sydney, a shower or two, 12 to 20. Canberra, showers, 5 to 15. Melbourne, a shower or two, 9 to 17. Hobart, mostly sunny, 4 to 15. Adelaide, showers, 11 to 18. The same for Perth, showers, 11 to 18. And Darwin, you can expect a mostly sunny day, 20 to 31. 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

Thank you, that's Eileen McHugh. Hello, I'm Lee James here in Philadelphia with Sports World, and we're going to have more on that announcement from Ben Stokes, the England captain, stepping down at the conclusion of this test match against New Zealand, reflecting on his incredible stellar career that's produced some of the most iconic moments in English sporting history, winning the World Cup for the first time for England, and his performances in the Ashes, in particular at Headingley against Australia, where he single-handedly won the match. We'll reflect on his contribution to English cricket then and that announcement that came as a surprise today at Trent Bridge in the next hour of the programme. We're back at the World Cup here, though, in Philadelphia and right around the United States, Canada and Mexico. It is the round of 32 that is getting underway. Los Angeles is where the action is taking place today. Canada's men's team prepared to play in the knockout stages of the World Cup for the first time.

Taking a look at the capital city weather now. Brisbane, a shower or two, 12 to a top of 21. Sydney, a shower or two, 12 to 20. Canberra, showers on the way, 5 to 15. Melbourne, a shower or two, 9 to 17. Hobart, mostly sunny, 4 to 15. Adelaide, showers on the way, 11 to 18. The same for Perth, showers, 11 to 18. And Darwin, you can expect a mostly sunny day, 20 to a top of 31. 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

Taking a look at the capital city weather now for today. Brisbane, a shower or two, heading towards a top of 21 degrees. Sydney, a shower or two as well, and a top of 20 degrees. Canberra, showers and heading towards 15. Melbourne, a shower or two and 17 the top. Hobart, mostly sunny and a maximum of 15 expected. Adelaide, showers and 18. Perth, showers and also a top of 18 expected. And Darwin, you're in track for a mostly sunny day and a top of 31 degrees. 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

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You're listening to the newsroom on the BBC World Service with me, Valerie Sanderson. And we start in Venezuela, where it's 4 days since the devastating twin earthquakes struck. Official figures for the number of people confirmed to have died.

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2: 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I'm Johnny Diamond, and along with expert guests, I'm tracing the history of the Middle East conflict from biblical times to the modern day.
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3: You're listening to the documentary from the BBC World Service, Agony and Ecstasy, a history of the penalty shootout.
4: Football in its purest form, just a ball, a goal, a shooter and a goalkeeper.
3: The penalty shootout continues to be full of drama and anxiety.
5: I remember taking one at the WEFCON. It was very nerve-wracking.
3: So stick with us as we look back at the history of some of the great penalty misses and victories and ask if there could ever be an alternative.
6: BBC News with Andrew Peach. Iran's foreign minister has called on all parties to adhere to the Memorandum of Understanding between the United States and Iran. Abbas Araghchi said any challenge to Iran's control of the Strait of Hormuz would increase tension. Flights between Tehran and Dubai are resuming on Monday, weeks after the UAE came under Iranian attacks during the US-Israel war on Iran. A rare split has emerged in Iran's top religious body. Nearly three-quarters of the 88 members of the Assembly of Experts issued a religious edict calling for the assassination of the President of the United States and the Prime Minister of Israel. A plane carrying skydivers has crashed in the town of Tomblaine in eastern France, killing all 11 people on board. They were five instructors, their five students understood to be nurses skydiving for the first time, and their pilot. Turkish police have arrested more than 50 people at a gay pride demonstration in Istanbul that went ahead despite the city's main gathering point being closed off. Uganda's communications regulator says it's investigating the shutdown of the biggest independent media group, Nation Media Group, says an overnight security raid disrupted its television, radio and newspaper operations. The England cricket team captain Ben Stokes has announced his retirement from international cricket. He will end his 15-year international career at the conclusion of the third test against New Zealand. A mysterious vigilante has taken drastic action against alleged motorcycle thieves in Mexico. Nicknamed the Batman of Lagos de Moreno, the masked crusader has duct taped at least five men to lampposts, drawing cat ears and whiskers on their faces. The Japanese singer, actor and drag queen Akihiro Miwa has died at the age of 91. Among Japan's first openly gay public figures, he used his voice in anime films. BBC News.
3: As you stand on the halfway line with your teammates, the nerves begin to build. It's your turn to make that long, lonely walk, and the voices in your head start to get louder. You put the ball on the spot, take a deep breath, and decide where you're going to kick it. I'm Amanda Dlamini. I was the captain of the South African women's national football team between 2011 and 2013. And now I work as a sports broadcaster. And this summer, two major international football tournaments are taking place. It's the Women's African Cup of Nations in Morocco and the Men's World Cup, the biggest there has ever been, in the USA, Mexico and Canada. And this program is all about the part of the game which used to terrify me, the penalty shootout.
4: The penalty kick is football in its purest form, just a ball, a goal, a shooter and a goalkeeper.
3: We'll hear from players.
5: I remember taking one at the WEFCON. It was very nerve-wracking. But once it hits the back of the net, the feeling's amazing.
3: And we'll ask why penalties put such psychological pressure on players. And we'll hear from a commentator who saw his team win the World Cup 4 years ago.
7: Of course, I let go of my emotions at the end because after 36 years, Argentina had won the World Cup.
3: From the BBC.

0: who saw his team win the World Cup 4 years ago.
1: Of course, I let go of my emotions at the end because after 36 years, Argentina had won the World Cup.
0: From the BBC World Service, this is the documentary, Agony and Ecstasy, a history of the penalty shootout.
2: We see all human life in a penalty shootout. Joy, sadness, heroes, villains, drama, excitement, euphoria, tears.
3: Penalties are very scary. For some weird reason, you see the goalkeeper as a big object and suddenly the goals are small.
4: Penalties are one of the things that we worked on a lot because you can always end up in a penalty shootout.
5: Brings that drama, it brings that thrill. Everyone is on the edge of their seats and that's what makes it special.
6: Took a deep breath and waited for the whistle. And the next thing you know, the stadium erupted.
0: To get us started, let's go back to the basics. A penalty is a free shot at goal from 11 meters, where the goalkeeper attempts to stop the ball from going into the net. A penalty shootout is used to decide the result of tied games in knockout football tournaments. And with that stage of the World Cup in the USA, Mexico and Canada fast approaching, they'll soon be watched by billions of fans around the world. Penalties are only used if both teams are tied after the regular 90 minutes, and then usually an extra time of 30 minutes. Both teams take 5 penalties each. If they're still tied after those 5 penalties, then they carry on. But in sudden death, if you miss, you lose. They're a source of huge anxiety and excitement for players and fans. And they've been the final acts of great football matches throughout history, including the last World Cup final when Argentina were crowned champions of the world for the third time. But how did football settle on this method to decide the winner of tied knockout games?
2: During the 50s and 60s, a lot of knockout tournament competitions, when matches were tied, were decided by lots or a coin toss. And that was seen as unfair, usually by the losing team. So people were looking for solutions to make it a bit fairer.
0: Ben Littleton is a football journalist who wrote the book 12 Yards, The Art and Psychology of the Perfect Penalty. He's our guide through penalty shootout history.
2: Actually, an Israeli official who worked for FIFA was the first person to put the suggestion to a proposal in front of the FIFA board, and that was passed in the early 1970s.
0: That Israeli official was Yosef Dagan, who came up with the idea after watching Israel lose their 1968 Olympic quarterfinal after lots were drawn out of a huge sombrero. Some of the options that have been used in the past include counting corners, or using a golden goal in extra time, where as soon as you score, you win the game. But we're not here to talk about those. We're here to discuss penalties.
2: The first one in England was in 1970 in the Watney Cup semi-final when Manchester United beat Hull City. But then we saw it used more in international tournaments, and the first use, most famously, was in the 1976 final of the European Championships.
0: The final of that tournament, which was contested by West Germany and Czechoslovakia, isn't just significant for hosting the first international penalty shootout either. Because in that shootout, one player would do something remarkable.
2: A Czech midfield playmaker called Antonín Panenka had a penalty to win the tournament. And so he stepped up, and what the Germans didn't know is that he had been practicing a specific penalty for this moment for the last 2 years.
0: Panenka had noticed that goalkeepers didn't stand still when trying to save a penalty. They either dived left or right.
2: So he worked on a technique that involved kicking the ball down the center of the goal, but not with speed or power, but with trickery. So it would be a looping, slow lob down the middle of the goal, and he ran up to the ball at speed, which was key, he thinks, to succeeding in this technique. As he met the ball, he chipped it very slowly down the middle of the goal for probably one of the most iconic and famous penalties of all time, which we all know now took on his name, the Panenka.
0: Many players have tried to copy Panenka over the years, but they weren't all as successful as him. It was never my choice of penalty in a shootout. It looks great when you score, but pretty foolish when you miss.

0: is, I scored penalties in shootouts and I also missed them. And so I want to get an insight into how other players prepare for them. So I've gone to find some. We're down in Johannesburg at Bedford View this evening. Took a nice drive, 45 minutes, to come and see JVW. This is where I used to play some of my football. And tonight I'll be chatting to the head coach and a couple of players just on their opinions on penalty shootouts. Our worst nightmare, but also the ecstasy and hype for every individual and fan who's watching.
1: My name is Nomathemba Ntsibande. I'm a defender, JVW Football Club.
0: Norma, you quickly earned yourself the ability of being one of the most trusted penalty takers. Why and how?
1: The more confident you are, the more composed you'll be. And that's exactly what I do even when I take my penalties. I just try and compose myself and I pick a spot and whatever I decide, I just do that.
0: You're never in a rush. How do you do it? Do you almost wait for a goalkeeper to choose a side? What goes through your mind during that time?
1: I think it's scary, actually. The penalties are very scary. For some weird reason, you see the goalkeeper as a big object in these small goals. Suddenly, the goals are small. But the run-up is very slow because I'm calculating. If I feel that the goalkeeper is more on the one side, then I try to go the opposite side and make sure that I just take a shot on that side. And most of the time, it goes in.
0: I also spoke to one of my favorite players in South African football, international midfielder Gabriela Mudli-Salgado.
2: I don't think anyone enjoys a penalty, but when the moment comes, you need someone that's going to rise up to the challenge and be brave to take on the penalty. As we all know, it's 50-50. Anything can happen. But preparing is practicing after trainings, before trainings, so that game situations become more relaxed. I remember taking one at the WAFCON, very nerve-wracking, but once it hits the back of the net, the feeling's amazing. So it's just keeping that moment, knowing when you take the next one, go back into that space, blocking out the noise, and just you and that goalkeeper, anything can happen.
0: The idea that penalties are a lottery or that anything can happen is a theory that has been around since shootouts began. Ben Littleton says it was a mindset that cost the England

0: So then when Southgate prepared England for the 2018 World Cup and they had a shootout against Colombia, they won it. And it was the first time they'd won a World Cup shootout. And the reason they won it was because the England team stopped saying this is a lottery even before the game. Gareth Southgate said, we've practiced penalties. We know what to expect. We're prepared for this.
1: But even with practice, the experience is still nerve-wracking. The first World Cup penalty shootout showed the world the impact they could have on players.
0: It was in the 1982 World Cup semi-final between France and West Germany. And this was a shootout that was watched by millions of people all over the world. And it was in colour, so we could see it all in its full glory. And that really ended the debate about whether penalty shootouts were a good idea. We saw a German player, Uli Stielike, step up, strong, defensive player, step up and take a penalty, and his penalty was saved. And the response from the player to that penalty save was really curious, interesting, and very different, because as soon as his penalty was saved, he fell to the ground and curled up in a ball. And what we saw from that moment was that the power of the penalty is enormous. It can reduce an elite athlete playing in a World Cup semi-final to a childlike, infantile state.
1: But why does it cause so much pressure on players? With professionals being asked to do something most of us practice every day. Before you take a penalty in a shootout, you stand on the halfway line with your teammates, often arm in arm. When it is your turn, you have to make that long walk to the penalty area to take your shot. For me, this is when the voices get louder and louder in my head. That 30 or so meters to the penalty area felt much longer. Dr. Adrian Sabadic is a Hungarian sports psychologist and works with the English women's Super League club West Ham United.
2: So there are a number of reasons why penalty shootouts create stress and anxiety for players.
1: She began working in women's football whilst researching how to improve team resilience. So she seems like the perfect person to ask why it affects me and so many other players.
2: I think first, it's an extremely high-pressure situation, often with millions of people watching and judging a single action. So if a player has lower confidence in their ability and or sees the penalties as more of a lottery than a skill, that uncertainty tends to increase anxiety.
1: There's that word lottery again.
2: Now, that anxiety can show up in behaviours like rushing, almost wanting to get the moment over with. And interestingly, research supports that players who take less than a second after the whistle score at around 60%, whereas those who take a bit more time increase that to roughly 80%. Anxiety can also affect attention, because under pressure, players are more likely to become distracted by the goalkeeper, who might be moving and trying to disrupt them, which we see on TV all the time. And when attention shifts like that, players are actually more likely to kick towards where they're looking. So if the goalkeeper has their attention, players are much more likely to kick the ball and hit the goalkeeper, ultimately resulting in the goal being saved.
1: I wish I really had this kind of insight growing up as a young girl, but we never really had much of practice where set pieces are concerned or penalties. So when you walk up to a penalty, the coach would just say, I trust you, you got this. But there was never really mental preparation or how it is to develop that skill.
2: Any team or any player that will prepare for the penalty shootout will have an advantage over a team or just a player that doesn't train for them directly. So it does start with training for it physically and mentally as well. And mentally could be done by developing a pre-performance routine. They can be really powerful in supporting the athletes to feel under control.
1: Whilst the penalty shootout might not be a lottery, it can be a leveler. The likes of Argentina's Lionel Messi, Portugal's Cristiano Ronaldo, and USA's Carly Lloyd have all missed in shootouts. One story of a world-class player missing a penalty at a crucial moment takes us to one of the host nations at this year's

0: this World Cup. In the 1990s, the men's and women's tournaments were held in the United States. During those competitions, two photos were taken at the Rose Bowl Stadium in Pasadena, California. Both were taken after the fifth player took a penalty in a shootout. They sum up the agony and the ecstasy. Ben Littleton again.
1: Baggio, I would say, is the most infamous penalty in World Cup history for a few reasons. One is because he was the best player in the world at the time, and he had dragged Italy almost single-handedly into the final. And Baggio had the penalty that he needed to score for Italy to avoid defeat. So what did Baggio do? Well, Baggio, by the way, whose penalty record was really, really good before this moment. He'd scored loads of penalties for Italy before. He'd scored big penalties. But on this occasion, and still to this day, he doesn't know how it happened, he blasted the penalty over the crossbar. And one of the most iconic images in all of football is of him standing on the penalty spot with his hands on his hips, looking down at the spot as the ball sails over the crossbar, and the Brazilian goalkeeper, Claudio Taffarel, on his knees with his hands raised in relief and euphoria.
0: 5 years later, the Women's World Cup final took place when the USA faced China. It was almost a mirror image of the men's final in 1994. A tepid 0-0 draw played in hot weather in front of more than 90,000 fans. Brandi Chastain, the US defender, went to take the last penalty, knowing if she scored, then her team would win the World Cup.
2: The head coach, Tony DiCicco, came over and he said, okay. He put his hand on my shoulder, and I'll never forget that. And he said, you're going to take a penalty kick. And I said, yep, I got it. And he said, well, you're going to take it left-footed. And then he literally sped off. I've never taken a penalty with my left foot in a game before. Never in a match. And certainly not a World Cup final, and certainly not in front of 90,000 people. Took a deep breath and waited for the whistle. And as per Tony told me, I took it with my left foot. And the next thing you know, the stadium erupted.
0: Brandi whips off her jersey, falls to her knees, arms raised in triumph, her mouth open, screaming in delight as her teammates sprint towards her. Two penalties, 5 years apart, with two completely contrasting reactions, the agony versus the ecstasy. Brandi's coach had given her that last-minute advice on how to take a spot kick. So how much of a role do the coaches have?
3: My name's Alexia Kassar, the current head coach of the JVW first team. It's a make or break. I think there's so much pressure that lies with winning one player, maybe two, goalkeeper and the person taking the penalty. But yeah, it's a game decider. So I think it's something that obviously triggers players. And if they don't have resilience, it impacts them mentally for a long time after.
0: Alexia knows all about losing finals on penalties. It's something that has happened to her twice with JVW.
3: We lost it on one penalty, and it was actually one of our most experienced players. It got saved, and it's heartbreaking because it's that final straw. You know, you've got one hand on the trophy and it gets snatched away from you so quickly. So, I mean, that stands out a lot in my mind, and I think it's something that I'll always make sure to practice going into tournaments to know, to be able to trust my players. When they need to step up, they'll step up.
0: With the Men's World Cup ongoing and the Women's Africa Cup of Nations later this summer, I bet players are practicing penalties as we speak. Dr. Adrian Sapadich believes that although the shootout is down to individuals, mentally, teammates can be a big help.
4: Nowadays, you see some players have penalty protectors, so actually you may not walk to the line alone, or you have the goalkeeper or someone else that you trust pass the ball to you. All of those things can ease the anxiety. Research shows that when teams celebrate successful penalties, it not only boosts their own players, but can also increase pressure on the opposition. So it's so important for the team to draw upon each other's emotional states and take notice of these emotional cues.
0: In the final of the Men's World Cup in 2022, there was a great show of mental togetherness and resilience.

0: resilience. The match is considered one of the best finals of all time and saw Lionel Messi's Argentina crowned champions. After 90 minutes, Argentina and France were tied at 2 goals each after a stunning comeback from the French in the second half. After 30 minutes of extra time, it was 3-3. And so it was penalties that would decide who would become world champions.
1: It was definitely a roller coaster of emotions.
0: That's Andres Cantor, the lead commentator for Telemundo, the Spanish-speaking network in the U.S. You might know him from his viral clips doing this. Every time a goal is scored. He's Argentinian, so he was even more invested in the final than usual. And social media clips of him breaking down in tears, calling Argentina's winning penalty, were seen around the world.
1: Going to penalty shootout, regardless whether it's a World Cup final, a Champions League final, a semi-final, whatever, it takes a lot of mental strength on the player's side to keep the composure, not get nervous at the circumstance. I couldn't think that Argentina had any better chance than France, because if you ask me, and this is just my personal opinion, I probably thought that the Argentinian players were beaten because they outplayed France for 77 minutes, and here we are after going up 3-2 in the overtime and having been tied 3-3 and the goalkeeper saving what he saved in the next to last play of the match.
0: Imagine feeling the anxiety of watching your country go into a penalty shootout to win the World Cup. But at the same time, you have to commentate on it for millions of people.
1: Every time I get to call an Argentinian game is probably the toughest assignment that I have. I am broadcasting in Spanish to 26 different nationalities that speak the same language. I'm not necessarily all Argentinians or want Argentina to win. So I have to do double the effort and be extra careful with every word that comes out of my mouth. And the compliments were that I was very even-sided and that, of course, I let go of my emotions at the end because after 36 years, Argentina had won the World Cup. But that was the biggest compliment that I received other than all the accolades because of the viral video.
0: The Argentinian goalkeeper, Emi Martinez, was crucial to his side's victory. He saved one penalty, and his distraction antics are credited with causing France to miss another. Remember what Dr. Adrian told us earlier? When the goalkeeper tries to disrupt the shooter, it can have a big impact. And of course, Ben Littleton enjoyed that final as well.
2: The shootout is a chance for a goalkeeper to have main character energy, which Martinez undoubtedly has, and to be able to, as he put it, create chaos among the opponents. So before France took their second penalty, he went up to the penalty spot and started talking to Kingsley Coman, who was taking the penalty. He was delaying the kick to put pressure on Coman. He was asking the referee to check that the ball was on the spot. And then he saved the penalty and did this elaborate dance that got everyone going.
0: 4 years on, a goalkeeper who'll be wanting to show his main character energy at this year's World Cup is South Africa's number one, Ronwen Williams. In the quarterfinals of the Africa Cup of Nations in 2024, he saved 4 out of 5 penalties against Cape Verde.
3: After that, there was so much talk about me and so many doors open for me, because that was my moment to shine. And as goalkeepers, they like to isolate us from the players. But for me, that was a moment to stand out, and you try and put all the pressure on the kicker. Because I think it's more for him to miss. You try and put all the pressure on him. You try and get in his head. You just try and make it so uncomfortable for him. Because, I mean, the goal is so big and they should score. But you just try and, you know, just give yourself that extra 10% that you can save it. And a lot of keepers are doing extremely well now. Of course, I think the analysis, it helps so much.
0: We've heard about the drama, the pressure, the agony and the ecstasy of the penalty shootout. But is it the best way to settle tight games of knockout football? In 2012, the then FIFA president Sepp Blatter said he wanted an alternative to what he called the tragedy of penalty shootouts. It was an announcement that ultimately led to nothing. So what could be the alternative? Counting corners, maybe? Should it be next goal wins in a never-ending extra time? Or should we even consider adapting the penalty to add a defender to make it harder to score? I wonder what our guests think.
4: On FIFA, always we're like, golden goal, that'll be sick. And it's just, let's get on with the game, we want the winner. And I feel like in that few minutes, we put everything in. Because whoever scores wins. So you're either attacking wholeheartedly or you're defending, you're on the back foot. I think it would be really interesting. It will spice the game up a bit.
3: We all love penalty shootouts and the drama that it brings. If I could change anything, it would probably be the extra time. You don't want to play another 30 minutes.
1: It's the eternal dilemma, isn't it? I don't have any other solution, honestly. I don't know what would be fair, what wouldn't be fair.
2: You're basically asking a penalty specialist and penalty coach if there's something better than penalties. So clearly, I would say there isn't. The penalty kick is football in its purest form. Just a ball, a goal, a shooter, and a goalkeeper. So what could be more dramatic than that?
0: So no clear consensus there. Whilst it was something I personally hated as a player, it does deliver drama and excitement. And there is an argument that the shootout is something that even non-football fans love. As the knockout phase of this year's World Cup draws closer, there will be fans around the world watching through their fingers as brave players step up to play their part in the dreaded penalty shootout. What is certain is that half of them will be in agony and half will be in ecstasy. I'm Amanda Dlamini, and you've been listening to the documentary from the BBC World Service. It was produced by Tim O'Callaghan, and the technical producer was Cameron Ward.
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Taking a look at the capital city weather now for today. Brisbane, a shower or two, heading towards a top of 21. Sydney, a shower or two and 20. Canberra, showers and 15, the top. Melbourne, a shower or two and 17, the maximum. Hobart, mostly sunny, heading towards 15 degrees. Adelaide, showers today and 18. Perth, also showers today and 18. And Darwin, you can expect a mostly sunny day and a top of 31. 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

Hello, this is the History Hour with Max Pearson, pulling together this week's personal insights into events from the past as shared on Witness History on the BBC World Service. Coming up, we're in the room when it happens, Ireland's response to the UK Brexit vote. We experience China's treatment of suspected dissidents. We meet the composer behind the insulting lyrics of a longtime Mexican hit song, and the Battle of the Somme, 110 years on. But with much of Europe sweltering under heatwave conditions so severe they pose a risk to life, we're going to begin by taking a lesson from a country which has been dealing with the effects of intense sunshine for decades. In 1981, Australia launched a fight against skin cancer with help from a yellow cartoon seagull and an irritatingly catchy jingle. Jane Wilkinson has been speaking to the charity behind the campaign.

0: The jingle is just so catchy, you can't forget it. The kids recognised it as soon as they heard it coming out of our van.
1: So tell me what you're slipping on, what you're slopping on, what you're slapping on.
0: Well, you slip on a shirt, slop on a sunscreen and slap on a hat.
1: Meet David Hill, who's working for what was then called the Anti-Cancer Council of Victoria. In the 1970s, the charity is trying to tackle the rising cases of skin cancer, particularly the most dangerous type, melanoma. But David's got a problem. Australians just love the sun.
2: On Australia's famous Bondi Beach, you can drink in the sun and the sights all the year round.
0: Australians' relationship with the sun really went back to our reverence for the outback bushman who was always outdoors and suntanned. We had a whole mythology about the importance of being brown, and it went with an outdoor work and rigour, the bronzed Aussies.
3: Well, I think most Australians like sunshine, and, well, the more sunshine you can get on your body, all the better, so far as I'm concerned.
0: So that was always going to be a major cultural barrier to get people to change their behaviour and somehow protect themselves more and spend less time in the sun.
1: Because decades before, scientists had proved a link. Too much exposure to the sun's ultraviolet rays can damage skin cells and cause cancer. But David and the team have a plan to spread the warning. It involves a 16mm projector, an exhibition stand, and some flyers.
0: The most effective way to influence a person is face-to-face. So we would give talks at country women's association groups. We would go to schools and maybe show a movie. We would go to agricultural shows, fairs, and out leaflets. The problem with that is, effective as it might be in communicating a message, it's a hopeless way to reach a whole population. You just do the arithmetic. You cannot reach everyone that way.
1: What they need is something bigger, bolder, and a little more fun. But what? David is sitting in his office in Melbourne when the answer arrives.
0: So there I was looking out and I could see this very noisy red sports car and I thought it was a Maserati. Shortly after that, the reception desk rings me up and says, oh, there's a gentleman here wants to talk about helping with our campaigns. Up came a gentleman called Philip Adams, who's in Australia almost a household word, very distinguished broadcaster, who then started up one of the leading advertising agencies in the world. Snuppy came and said, look, I want to help if I can. And we said, well, this is the new challenge, is our skin cancer prevention. It involves, unfortunately, confronting the iconic bronzed Aussie image. He said, I'll think about that.
1: Philip heads back to work and has that think.
0: Anyway, he came back. He said, here's a concept.
1: It's a cartoon seagull called Sid, who's wearing beach shorts and a wide smile.
0: It actually looks nothing like a seagull. Now he's yellow and blue. He's got a long beak. He flaps around. And I would say that he doesn't have the somewhat objectionable personality of live seagulls.
1: Sid is also dancing while putting on sun cream, a T-shirt and a hat. It's the start of what becomes known as the Slip, Slop, Slap campaign.
0: And Philip said, I reckon I can get some top talent to collaborate on this.
1: Enter composer Peter Best and animator Alex Stitt, both well known in the ad industry. And like Philip, they're prepared to work for free.
0: So this brilliant trio then got together to create the singing commercial with the jingle.
4: The sun's shining down, so desperate to brown. But skin cancer isn't so hot. No, it's not. So if you take a run or work in the sun, should you sizzle like a sausage? Most certainly.
1: Do you remember the jingle, David?
0: Don't make me sing the whole jingle. It goes, slip, slop, slap. It sounds like a breeze when you say it like that. Slip, slop, slap. So it goes on. How many verses? I don't know. Four or five verses. And it ends up, don't sizzle like a sausage. Slip, slop, slap.
4: Slip on a shirt, slop on sunscreen and slap on a hat.
1: That's brilliant. Why do you think it works?
0: Oh, gosh. Hey, look. The whole thing is very engaging, it's friendly, but it also acknowledges that we're doing things we enjoy doing. You can still enjoy the beach, you can still enjoy

0: your cricket and tennis, but you can do them more safely. We couldn't wait to get it out there.
1: In early 1981, the 60-second commercial is launched across TV and radio stations in the state of Victoria.
0: We particularly wanted the ads on in the summer, the most relevant time, obviously, and it's pretty quiet commercial advertising on the broadcast media in the summer. And so they had more availability, and we had, for no cost at all, almost commercial levels of reach for this campaign.
1: But most importantly, the message needs to get to the generation of children who are growing up in the sun. Volunteers are sent out with Sid the Seagull brochures, posters and stickers.
0: They would go around to the beach resorts in Victoria with this big camper van, and they'd turn on their music as they were coming to pull up near the beach. So I remember I was present at one. I heard them coming with the jingle, and then suddenly thousands of kids, it seemed, were on their feet racing towards the van because they recognised the jingle and thought, oh, this would be fun.
1: Were they singing the song?
0: They were singing it, exactly.
1: So the jingle is definitely catchy. In fact, if it's not already stuck in your head, I'll eat my sun hat. But does it actually change people's behaviour?
0: We did some interesting studies, and one was based on Grand Slam tennis events. So you've got Wimbledon, the French Open, the American Open and the Australian Open. We went down to the stadiums and we took pictures of the crowd, and you can't tell whether they were using a sunscreen, but you can certainly tell whether they're wearing a hat. And there were significant differences. By that stage, our Australian tennis crowds were wearing hats in much greater numbers than they were at Wimbledon or in America or in France. So we took heart from that data, and there were a number of other studies to reassure ourselves that we were getting somewhere.
1: The slip, slop, slap message spreads across Australia, but its real success only becomes obvious years later. Here's Australia's ABC News in March 2026.
2: That, of course, is Sid the board short-wearing seagull in the ads that started running all the way back in the 1980s. Well, it turns out those ads really worked, because the number of moles on children's bodies in Australia have almost halved over a 25-year period, with predictions that they now have a significant reduction in their melanoma risk as they age. These are the results of a long-running Australian study being released.
0: That's exactly where you'd expect the rates to fall first. If you're intervening on exposure to a carcinogen that operates throughout the person's whole life.
1: You had an impact, you and Sid.
0: I'd hope so. and many, many other people in this country who've made skin cancer control a big part of their interests and job.
1: And don't forget,
3: Sid and the campaign were adopted in many other countries, including New Zealand, Denmark and the United States. Professor David Hill became head of the charity, now called Cancer Council Victoria, before retiring in 2011. He was speaking to Jane Wilkinson. Now, the whole question of public health messaging is complex. Do you hit people over the head with horror images? Do you use tax disincentives to nudge people away from bad habits, or what? Well, Debbie Shida is Professor of Global Public Health at the University of Edinburgh in the UK, and her book on public health campaigns from around the world is called How Not to Die, brackets, Too Soon, close brackets. So what are the most successful ones that have hit the world in the last few years?
4: Yes. So first, you need to have scientific evidence, a strong base that actually what you're trying to advocate for people to do actually is going to work. Then you need to have, you know, outreach, advertising, face-to-face, different mediums, and then actual actions that people can take that won't disrupt their life in a big way. So you can give examples. I could say New York City and stopping smoking and the campaign there to drop the number of people who were smoking, especially young people. Or you can go to India and look at hand washing promotion campaigns to kind of reduce the number of children dying before the age of five from, you know, infectious diseases spread through, you know, their hands.
3: So those campaigns were approaching different issues in different parts of the world, and they all have to have something which is catchy to get people to pay attention. They don't all need like a cartoon seagull and a slip, slop, slap song to get them to work.
4: No, you don't, but you do need a slogan. So take, for example, smoking in New York. Like, the real thing that was the slogan was, smoking is eating you alive. And, you know, the advertisements showed the internal damage caused by smoking. You know, there was real life testimony.

0: testimonies of former smokings appearing in adverts talking about now having lung cancer or throat cancer, or the impact it's had on their children of secondhand smoke. And so really kind of catching people. And same in India, the campaign was called Help a Child Reach Five, which was the idea that actually, if you want your child to reach five, and this was having emotional family stories about, you know, parents protecting their children and saying, I don't want my children to die early because of this, and this is something you can do. And so in both of those cases, there's something you could say to people, well, don't smoke, or, you know, in the case of India, wash your hands. So there are things that people can action off the back of it, and a very good evidence base of why it's a good thing to do.
1: And the New York smoking one, that would have been more of the hitting people over the head with pretty horrible images of what smoking can do.
0: Yeah, so that one really focused on, I would say, like fear, you know, the idea of death or illness. And I have to say, it wasn't only, you know, that kind of advertising. Next to it, they had smoke-free laws, which meant that you couldn't smoke indoors or in restaurants and bars. They had free nicotine replacement therapy, meaning if you want to stop smoking, here, this is how we can help you. Come call this hotline and we'll help you get off, you know, your addiction, as well as taxing cigarettes, which we know really does work in the sense of if the price goes up, people are responsive to that to reduce their consumption. And so there was, you know, very clear, every advert ended with a practical support, you know, line such as call the quit line today, get free nicotine pack, you know, patches, talk to your doctor or pharmacist about quitting, meaning that someone's watching it and feeling quite scared and thinking, oh no, what do I do? I'm smoking and I'm not happy about it. Actually, that urgency was like, well, you can do something today.
1: And I suppose if you want to have a public health message that lasts, it's a really good idea to get children on board because the changed habits will stay with them for life, presumably. And there will be examples from the past of that working.
0: Yeah, exactly. I mean, this is why if you look at kind of the India outreach and wanting to focus on hand washing, they targeted children. And they did focus in terms of washing their hands on after using the toilet, before preparing your food, before you're eating, you know, before cooking, then actually that becomes a habit that people just do through their whole life. They focus very much on washing with soap. And they got actually a private company that sells soap to back this as well, which meant you had more resources and more outreach with that. But it really focused on actually, you know, colorful posters, hand washing songs, you know, and they did actually also use cartoon characters, bright colors, you know, illustrations so that children would feel really invested in it. And we have seen it work and that hand washing rates have increased. You've seen a reduction in diarrheal disease. And you see these kind of measures similar to, you know, to the rates around skin cancer dropping with the campaign that you can actually see the impact in public health outcomes.
1: That's Devi Sheda, Professor of Global Public Health at the University of Edinburgh in the UK. From the power of public health campaigns to the division and tension that can surround political campaigns, the 2016 UK referendum on leaving or remaining in the European Union stands as a watershed moment. Bitter feelings were unleashed, and the result, a narrow vote to leave, sent political shockwaves far beyond the UK's borders. In Ireland, for example. Here's Helen Ledwick.
2: That's it. The polls are closed.
3: And so what we want to know is how have you voted for the UK to either remain in the European Union or have you voted to leave the Union?
4: We'll get to how it all panned out, but first, a bit of background. The European Union, or EU, is a group of countries that work together politically and economically. In 2016, there were 28 members, including the UK. But that membership had long been a subject of debate, so voters were asked to choose, remain or leave. Here's how the BBC Children's Programme Newsround explained it at the time.
5: Supporters of the EU think the UK is stronger as part of it. That's because we buy and sell lots of things with European countries. People who want to leave the EU say it forces too many rules on Britain. They say leaving will give British people more control over issues like immigration.
4: The votes will become known as the Brexit referendum, short for Britain and Exit. And the other EU countries are following with interest, but one is watching especially closely. The Republic of Ireland.
6: We joined the EEC as it was with Britain at the same time, 1973. Britain, our nearest neighbour, Britain, our most important trading partner, and Britain, the country with which we had jointly managed the Northern Ireland peace process, and also Britain, the country in which millions of people of Irish origin or Irish descent live.
4: Rory Montgomery is a former Irish diplomat, and at the time of the referendum, he's the EU advisor to the Irish Prime Minister, or Taoiseach. He'd previously served as Ireland's ambassador to the EU, and he'd been part of the Irish team that negotiated the Good Friday Agreement, the peace deal that helped to end 30 years of conflict in Northern Ireland, just across the border, in the UK.
6: I think we were afraid that the vote would destabilise Northern Ireland after all the years of effort to put together the Good Friday Agreement and to implement it. And we are also afraid, I think, because our economic relationship with the UK is so close, that that would be damaged as well. And then finally, I suppose, in the EU itself, Britain was a very close partner, and we didn't look forward with any enthusiasm whatever, to put it mildly, to an EU without the UK.
4: For months, Rory and his team have been working on Ireland's preparations for whichever way the vote might go. The UK bookies have Remain as the favourite, so do many of the polling experts, but it's far from settled.
6: Generally, the view was that the Leave vote was unlikely to carry, that the vote would be Remain. I'd have to say that our embassy in London, particularly well plugged in, and it was warning throughout that, you know, things were not necessarily as straightforward as all that, and that it would be very tight. We were looking for omens, if you like, and on that very evening, in fact, a two-year-old racehorse called Brexit made its debut at Windsor Racecourse, came home well beaten, so we thought that was a good omen. But nothing was certain in any kind of bet.
4: 10 p.m. on Thursday, the 23rd of June, 2016. In the UK, the polls have just closed, counting's underway. In Dublin, Rory's at home, but he and his team have arranged to head back to work at 3 a.m. to watch the results come in. And he's restless. So at midnight, he calls a taxi.
6: I asked the driver, could we listen to the news? Because he probably would have had the usual mix of classic hits or whatever it might have been. And it was a short journey, but a lot happened in that time. And the first results came out and began to realise it was going to be most probably a very long and difficult night.
7: So let's go straight to Sunderland.
8: The total number of votes cast in favour of Remain was 51,930. The total number of votes cast in favour of Leave was 82,000.
6: We expected there to be a Leave vote in Sunderland, but the margin was a lot larger than I think most people had expected. So I remember already by the time I arrived in government buildings, and I think I was basically the only person there, apart from the security guards, for an hour or so, I remember feeling already very anxious.
4: In the early hours of Friday, Rory and his team are set up in a conference room at the office of the Taoiseach. TVs tuned to different channels, refreshments to see them through. And as more results come in, it becomes apparent that all bets are off.
7: Now let's have a look at what happened in that Newcastle result. Here we go. Look at how close that is. See, it's nothing like what our index suggested there.
6: I mean, people move pretty quickly from anxiety to resignation. For a time, we maybe were hoping that there would be a special kind of northeast of England factor which might explain Sunderland and Newcastle. But once the results started to come in from the home counties and Midlands and so on, it became clear that what we were seeing was a pattern. And it became clear, I couldn't say exactly when, 3, 4 in the morning, that barring some kind of miracle, Remain was going to be beaten and Leave was going to win.
7: It looks as though the gap's going to be something like 52 to 48, so a 4-point lead for leaving the EU. And that's the result of this referendum, which has been preceded by weeks and months of argument and dispute and all the rest of it. The British people have spoken, and the answer is, we're out.
6: I remember feeling quite calm. And the weird thing was that I had said jokingly to somebody, you know, a day or two earlier, wouldn't it be interesting if there was a vote to leave? You know, I wonder what would happen then. Now, I never really meant that, but I suppose, you know, as a civil servant, you have to move fairly quickly into sort of operational mode.
4: So it's action stations, and Rory's in his office drafting and redrafting the Irish government's response to Brexit.
6: Well, the top of the mind, I think, was that the government should put out a coherent statement and do it quickly. You know, there was time thereafter to start thinking more deeply about the particular issues and how we might address them. But it was above all else

0: to get ourselves ready, and above all, vis-a-vis our home public, as they to reassure them that we were prepared and that we kind of knew what we were doing, even though it was an unprecedented situation.
1: Later that morning, the Irish Taoiseach, Enda Kenny, stands in front of a row of EU and Irish flags and addresses the country.
2: I'm very sorry that the result of the referendum is for the United Kingdom to leave the European Union. However, the British people have spoken clearly and we fully respect their position and their decision. I want to assure the Irish public that we have prepared to the greatest extent possible for this eventuality.
1: After more than 40 years, the UK was ending its membership of the European Union, the first member state to do so. It made headlines around the world, and for Rory, it was time to reflect.
0: Well, it was a kind of mixture of things. I mean, it was a sense that this was a really important moment, that I was in the middle of it, that there would be lots of challenges ahead. So from a purely, I suppose, professional point of view, it was quite exciting. But in a more serious way, as a citizen of Ireland and as an official of the Irish government, I just felt disappointment, but not surprise, I suppose, is what I would say.
3: Well, following the vote, arrangements for Northern Ireland became one of the most complex aspects of Brexit. The UK formally left the EU on the 31st of January 2020. Rory Montgomery led Ireland's Brexit negotiating team for 3 years before retiring, and he was speaking to Helen Ledwick. More revelations around what it's like to be at the heart of the action when the History Hour returns in just a moment.
4: This is the BBC World Service, and in our time, we'll be discussing the enduring fascination with the laws made by the King of Babylon 4,000 years ago.
5: Hammurabi handed down just under 300 of these laws.
6: Rules that would be copied and shared for the next millennium.
5: An eye for an eye, a tooth for a tooth. How to handle divorce, witchcraft, false accusations.
7: If a man accuses another man of murder but cannot prove it, that man will be killed.
5: My guests will be telling us how an infamous Mesopotamian river ordeal was used to make legal decisions.
8: It's better than medieval England, which was if you survived, you were guilty.
5: And why the Babylonian king is such an important figure in modern law today.
4: In Our Time, the Code of Hammurabi. 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
3: Coming up in part two of the History Hour, archive recordings reveal the horrors of the Battle of the Somme 110 years on. The composer of a cheeky Mexican song that is loved for its insults, and how a bookseller in Hong Kong fell foul of the Chinese authorities.
9: It wasn't just about me now. It was a problem for all Hong Kong people. I thought, why should I hand this data over to you? You want me to betray all these people. I can't do that.
3: That's after a summary of today's news.
10: BBC News with Eileen McHugh. Iran and the United States are engaged in a war of words as continued attacks by both sides put their ceasefire under ever-increasing strain. Iran's foreign minister has urged other parties not to intervene in the administration of the Strait of Hormuz, with Washington hitting back, accusing Tehran of taking an international waterway hostage. Flights between Tehran and Dubai are resuming on Monday, weeks after the UAE came under Iranian attacks during the US-Israel war on Iran. A rare split has emerged in Iran's top religious body. Nearly three quarters of the 88 members of the Assembly of Experts issued a religious edict calling for the assassination of the American president and the Israeli prime minister. A plane carrying skydivers has crashed in the town of Tomblaine in eastern France, killing all 11 people on board. There were five instructors, their five students, understood to be nurses, skydiving for the first time, and their pilot. Turkey has slammed Israel's move to recognise the massacre of Armenians during World War I as genocide, calling it a political decision aimed at covering Israel's crimes in Gaza. Uganda's communications regulator says it's investigating the shutdown of the biggest independent media group. Nation Media Group says an overnight security raid disrupted its television, radio and newspaper operations. The knockout stage of the World Cup is underway, with South Africa taking on co-host

0: Canada at the SoFi Stadium in Los Angeles. It's a historic match for both teams, who make their debuts at the knockouts for the very first time. And the Japanese singer, actor and drag queen Akihiro Miwa has died at the age of 91. Among Japan's first openly gay public figures, he used his voice in anime films, including Howl's Moving Castle. BBC News.
1: Welcome back to part two of the History Hour with Max Pearson. Still to come, what it's like to be detained by China's internal security services and the extremely rude song that's been a hit in Mexico for more than 25 years. But before that, to mark the 110th anniversary of the Battle of the Somme, we're going back to July 1916, when more than 1 million men were killed or wounded in one of the First World War's deadliest campaigns. In this item, Alex Last has used powerful first-hand accounts from the BBC archive, which do include graphic descriptions of the battlefield.
2: I don't think that any of us can quite wipe out the sores that we have in our souls, if I may say so, of the sights that we saw.
3: As soon as it fell dark, the roads were roaring with the traffic going up and the guns going into position, and this enormous feeling of a build-up of a big offensive, you know.
4: By the summer of 1916, the First World War was almost 2 years old. On the Western Front, French forces were locked in a devastating battle against the German army at Verdun. And so, to relieve pressure on their French allies and to further weaken the Germans and attempt a breakthrough, the British army decided that on the 1st of July 1916, it would lead a massive Allied offensive against the German lines dug in near the Somme River in northeastern France.
5: I remember we discussed with one another in a rather matter-of-fact way who should have our watches, our fountain pens and so on if we were killed. But we hadn't the slightest idea what we were in for.
4: What they were in for was one of the bloodiest battles in history. Ahead of the attack, the British and French began a massive week-long artillery bombardment of German frontline defences. The German troops tried to shelter in their underground dugouts.
6: It was 7 days and night. We were under incessant bombardment. Day and night the shells, heavy and light ones, came upon us. Our dugouts crumbled. And we had to dig ourselves and our comrades out. Sometimes we found them suffocated.
4: On July 1st, 1916, over 100,000 Allied troops were ordered to climb out of their trenches, cross no man's land, through intense rifle, machine gun and artillery fire, and find a way through deep, tangled walls of barbed wire to reach the German trenches, which were often dug in on the higher ground. The young, mostly inexperienced Allied troops who went over the top were told that after the week-long bombardment, they shouldn't face much resistance.
7: After the whistle went, we all went up the scaling ladders. Over we went and formed up in line in attacking formation in front of the trench.
8: The leading troops went over at 7:30, and it was, to me, an astonishing sight, a line of British troops, fixed bayonets, walking quite steadily behind the barrage. It was a sight I shall never forget. But we got into trouble almost at once.
7: We slowly moved forward. First short distance, there seemed to be no casualties, but soon it became apparent that men were going down rather thicker than one would have thought was actually happening.
6: The very moment we felt that the British artillery fire was directed against the reserve positions, German machine gunners crawled out of the bunkers and opened up terrific fire.
9: We climbed over the top of the parapet and the machine gun fire, the air was full of bullets and the men began to fall all around us. When these men were hit with bullets, they just fell flat on their face.
7: A man was running across the front of me and he was immediately shot. One just merely went forward mechanically. And then I realised I had no one around me. I looked a little further and realised I'm the only one standing. It was then I realised that the wire in front of us was quite uncut despite the intense bombardments and that the Germans were standing up firing out at us through holes in their front line.
10: When I toppled into the share hole, a great sense of relief came over me. I lay in the share hole for hours and hours, crawled out of the shell hole. It was a bit of a struggle, but I got out. I started crawling towards our lines, and I never seen so many dead men clumped together as what I saw then. And I thought to myself, oh, the world's dead. They're all dead. And I crawled along. Everywhere I passed, left and right, were men laying out on the ground.
4: The casualties, totaling 60,000 for the British alone on the first day, are the worst ever recorded in British military history. Even after that disaster, the offensive did not stop. The Battle of the Somme would continue for five more months. It was fought along a 15-mile section of the front, which stretched across fields, up hills, along marshes and through woodland.
5: My memory is of comparative quiet and darkness when the attack began, then the crescendo of artillery on the wood of leaping flame, and our advancing in rushes across the slope littered with dead. And next I remember starting to dig alongside a dead German, shiny as a waxwork and still in his kneeling position, and then advancing and seeing comrades fall without a cry in a kind of slow motion.
4: The names of the places fought over became synonymous with horror.
5: Mametz Wood, High Wood, Trones Wood.
11: The tangle of Mametz Wood with dead Germans, barbed wire, extraordinary sights such as two men who'd bayoneted each other, which I saw, stuck together, filled me with absolute horror.
12: The great abiding memory of it is the smell of crushed green branches and trees broken, the earth red throwing up, nobody knowing where anybody was, just groping along, machine gun bullets splitting into the trees, shots and shells coming from in front, from behind, from all sides, it seemed to us.
5: Thiepval, Beaumont Hamel, La Boisselle, Contalmaison.
13: As soon as you get over the top, fear has left you and it's terror. Your nose is filled with fumes and death. You taste the top of your mouth. You see the line of men, the flare of the shells, there's the mist of dawn, and the fumes from the shells. And every now and then there's a bursting shell which gives it a dirty orange colour.
5: Fricourt, Montauban, Guillemont, Pozières
14: was the heaviest, bloodiest, rottenest stunt that ever the Australians were caught up in. The carnage is just indescribable. I can remember as we were making our attack that we were literally walking over the dead bodies of our cobbers.
5: Ginchy, Lurswood, Bouleau Wood, Courcelette, Martin Puig, Bapaume.
4: By the end of the Battle of the Somme, more than 1 million men were dead or wounded. The casualty rates divided between the two sides. It was one of the bloodiest battles the world had ever seen. And for that, the British and French allies had advanced just 7 miles. It's true that some important tactical and technological lessons had been learnt from the battle, but it did not spell the end of the war, nor an end to the slaughter.
15: The Battle of the Somme never came to an end. It just petered out into the mud. The war seemed as if it was going on forever and ever after that.
1: Well, it didn't go on forever. The fighting in the First World War continued until Germany signed an armistice on the 11th of November 1918, and it officially concluded with the Treaty of Versailles signed on the 28th of June the following year. Those first-hand recollections of the horrors of trench warfare were put together from the BBC archives by Alex Last and were first broadcast in 2016. Next, we've got a very personal glimpse into the world of the Chinese security services. In 2015, a Hong Kong bookseller called Lam Wing Kee was detained for selling material critical of the Chinese political elites. He spent time in jail, but later managed to evade the authorities. And he broke the story to the world's press. He's been speaking to Josephine McDermott.
16: It's the 21st of June 2016. A slim 61-year-old Cantonese man in a pale blue shirt open at the neck, with thick bullet grey hair and thin silver-rimmed glasses, lights up a cigarette. He doesn't know if he's being watched. He's been released from detention, where he's been interrogated on the Chinese mainland by people calling themselves the Central Special Unit. He's been allowed back to Hong Kong to retrieve a hard drive the special unit wants for its investigations. But now he's home, he has to decide. Will he comply?
17: I realised this isn't an ordinary matter. It wasn't just about me now. It was a problem for all Hong Kong people. I thought, why should I hand this data over to you? You want me to betray all these people. I can't do that.

0: You could also buy books through mail order. He says it was the Tiananmen Square massacre that made him want to sell political books.
1: What influenced me most was the June 4th incident in 1989 in China. I wondered why the June 4th incident didn't happen in the US, the UK, France or Canada, but in China. The Chinese military opened fire and massacred students. Opening a bookstore was very important for two reasons. First, I could access different books to analyze and judge this event. Second, I could discuss this situation with other friends. What were the reasons? Is it possible that understanding the June 4th incident could change China in the future? This was actually the most important reason for me in opening the bookstore. Back then, Britain was in control. You could read, sell, and write any book. So at that time, there was freedom of expression. They used democratic methods to govern Hong Kong. When the Communist Party came to power, everything was different. They wanted to control everything.
0: When Britain handed Hong Kong back to China in 1997, a principle of one country, two systems was agreed, whereby Hong Kong would keep a high degree of autonomy. This preserved the freedoms it was used to. In 2003, when individual visitors from mainland China were allowed to visit without needing to be on business or in a tour group for the first time, they found a prized commodity was on offer.
1: Hong Kong became a very important consumer hub for books. It was because books were unavailable in mainland China, even if you had the money. So many business people weren't buying watches or mobile phones. They already had those. They came to Hong Kong to buy books.
0: Lam Wing Kee visited the city of Shenzhen two or three times a week to see his girlfriend. It borders Hong Kong, but it's part of the Chinese mainland. At the border crossing on the 24th of October 2015, things went differently.
1: When you go through customs, there are two checkpoints. The first one opens when you scan your ID and you go in. After you go in, it closes again. And the first one doesn't reopen. I was standing in the middle. It started to continuously beep. Then two people came over. One was an official from Shenzhen, followed by the highest ranking official at the Shenzhen immigration there. He told me to come out and go to a corner on the left. 31 people surrounded me.
0: He was taken, handcuffed and blindfolded, by train to the eastern Chinese city of Ningbo, where he was kept in a small room.
1: There was a bed, a place to sleep, a table, a chair, a bathroom, a screen, a very tall window. They sent people 24 hours a day. They took shifts. Even two people watched you when you sleep. When you sleep, they make you stick your hands out. They force you to do that. Do you know why you can't tuck your hands inside? They're afraid you'll kill yourself. They would interrogate me whenever they felt they needed to. At first, it was about 3 or 4 days a week. The worst part was when I found out that my computer had been opened, exposing data. They showed me the emails I'd sent books to. It showed what books were ordered, when they were sent, how many copies, their last names, first names, and the destination addresses. This kind of thing definitely shouldn't be made public, right? Because I help send people books. I keep their data confidential. I was terrified when they showed it to me. I was in shock as how they were able to get hold of it.
0: By the end of December, Mr. Lam's business and the general manager, business manager, co-owner and a shareholder were at the centre of an international story.
2: Since October, one by one, five men who worked at a small bookshop and publisher have disappeared. The topics covered in the bookstore include political corruption, power struggles, even the love affairs of China's top leaders, all of which are banned from being published in mainland China.
0: In January, a crowd of 6,000 people marched to the office of Beijing's representative in Hong Kong.
3: I would say that is a turning point for suppression of our freedom. Because how can a person in Hong Kong exercising our rights be now, kidnapped to China?

0: to be detained for investigation. This is a milestone for suppression.
1: After 8 months in detention, Mr. Lam was released. While the four other men connected to the bookshop had gone silent once they could go, Mr. Lam had other ideas.
2: What did I have to be afraid of? I just believed I haven't done anything wrong.
1: He was going to go public. He contacted Albert Ho, a legislator for the Democratic Party, and he organised a press conference.
2: I went to the restroom and splashed myself with cold water. And then I slowly waited for the meeting to start. I was so tired. I hadn't slept for 2 days. I realised that this wasn't just a bookstore issue anymore. It's a problem for Hong Kong as a whole.
1: He sits in front of a dozen microphones, describing what happened to him in detail. At one point, a journalist asks, what do you think would be the effect on Hong Kong's freedoms if you hadn't come out to speak today?
3: It shows there are still people who speak out in Hong Kong. If I didn't speak out, Hong Kong's freedoms of speech and press would suffer in silence. That's something I don't want.
1: After the press conference, China's foreign ministry said Lam Wing-Ki is a Chinese citizen and he has violated China's laws on the mainland. Relevant authorities in China are authorised to handle the case in accordance with the law. Following massive anti-government protests, China imposed a national security law in June 2020, saying it was necessary for stability. Under the law, Albert Ho, who hosted the press conference, was arrested and he remains in custody. Lam Wing-Ki left Hong Kong in 2019, fearing new extradition rules. Now in Taiwan, he reopened Causeway Bay Bookstore with the help of fundraisers.
4: Josephine McDermott. Finally this week, the story behind one of Mexico's most recognisable songs. It has echoed across stages, bars and living rooms for the past 25 years. And it was almost never recorded. It's called Rata de dos Patas. Helen Ledwick has been speaking to its composer.
5: Rata inmunda, animal rastrero, escoria de la vida, a veces.
6: We're going back to the year 2000, to the Auditorio Nacional, a huge concert venue in Mexico City. An audience of thousands sits mesmerised by the woman on stage. She's the famous Mexican singer Paquita La del Barrio. And when I say famous, I mean legendary. In her 50s, with cropped blonde hair and red lips, Paquita's wearing a black floor-length gown covered in crystals. Microphone in hand, dark eyebrows furrowed as she sings.
7: The auditorium was absolutely packed. Paquita had this gift. Wherever she appeared, people came.
6: Manuel Eduardo Toscano is sitting in the audience. He's a composer, and he's already writing songs for Paquita. But tonight, he spots something.
8: La oigo cantar.
7: I heard her sing, and I noticed that every time she sang a sweet song, people applauded. But
6: Paquita is really famous for singing about heartbreak and betrayal, bold, unapologetic songs that call out macho culture and unfaithful men. And when she sings those songs, the reaction is very different.
7: When she sang Me Saludas a la Tuya, the people shouted and screamed.
6: Me saludas a la tuya. In English, say hi to yours for me. It sounds polite, but it isn't. Let's say it's more of a sarcastic goodbye. The crowd loves it. It's a light bulb moment for Manuel.
8: La gente berriaba.
7: People were shouting, and I wonder what would happen if Paquita La del Barrio recorded Rata de dos Patas for me.
6: Rata de dos Patas, two-legged rat. Manuel has written a song where the lyrics are made up entirely of insults.
8: Rata inmunda.
7: Filthy rat.
8: Animal rastrero.
7: Crawling animal.
8: Escoria de la vida.
7: Scum of life.
8: Adefesio mal hecho.
7: Badly made monstrosity. Infrahuman.
6: It's punch after punch without apology. Vermin, poisonous serpents, waste of life.

0: If the audience is screaming now, what if Paquita recorded that? Manuel decides to offer her the song.
1: But what do you think? The next time I saw her, she said, "Son, the song is nice, but I'm not going to record it because it's too strong."
0: Even for Paquita, Rata de Dos Patas is too much, with its leeches, cockroaches, and hyena from hell. Manuel thinks it's destined to stay in a drawer forever. But Paquita owns a restaurant in Mexico City. It's where she tries out new material. And it turns out she hasn't quite given up on Rata.
1: One day, there was an event with a lot of people in her restaurant, and she sang it. And the applause was massive. Someone told her, "Paquita, you have to record this song." And that's when she decided she was going to do it. And whatever happens, happens.
0: The next time Manuel sees Paquita is at a palenque, one of Mexico's big traditional concert venues. She walks straight over and delivers the news.
1: She said, "Son, it's so good to see you. Yes, I'm going to record the song about the little animals." She told me not to give it to anyone else. She took it, kept it, recorded it.
0: The song about the little animals, Rata de Dos Patas, is released in 2001 and has its first play on radio.
1: They told me, "Your song started playing this morning, and before long, all the other radio stations were asking the record company for it. I don't think it even took 4 or 5 days. Maybe I'm exaggerating. Say 8. For the song to win over the public, it was already a hit.
0: So, what does Manuel do?
1: At home, we're very fond of celebrating. For the smallest reason, we're celebrating. So we celebrated. But we celebrated even more when the first royalties arrived. Because I expected, for example, I don't know, maybe $10,000. And they went over $100,000. So I said, "Wow, this really is a success."
0: Rata de Dos Patas, a relentless string of insults, becomes Paquita's signature tune and one of Manuel's biggest successes as a composer. It's the ultimate revenge song, and Manuel's instinct was right. It was exactly what audiences wanted.
1: The other songs were sweet in parts. First I hit you, then I soothe you. First I make the wound, then I apply the medicine. But here, no. Here it was blow after blow after blow. And women loved that more than anything. With that song, women turned Paquita into something else. They called her the defender of women.
2: La defensora de las mujeres.
0: And it doesn't stop at Mexico. The song finds fans across Latin America and beyond. This is Paquita speaking to TV Azteca in 2014. She's talking about her first visit to Spain. She says women in the audience would ask her where she gets her lyrics, and she'd tell them, "From the composer." People were captivated. But there's something else, something Manuel didn't share publicly until years later. Despite becoming an anthem of female empowerment, the true inspiration for the song was not men exactly, but one man, a former president.
1: In those years here in Mexico, we had a president of the Republic. The man who was the president at that time was named Salinas de Gortari. People said he wasn't doing things well. That's where the song came from, the idea of the two-legged rat. I had, and still have, a lot of respect for politicians. But I said, "Well, I'm going to write a song," and that's how it began.
0: Former President Carlos Salinas de Gortari has always defended the record of his administration. Over the years, Manuel and Paquita end up recording more than 80 songs together. Their creative partnership becoming a close friendship. Paquita La del Barrio died in 2025, but the song she made famous is still everywhere, a karaoke favourite and loved on social media. Rata de dos Patas has been streamed more than 50 million times on Spotify. And Manuel, well, he's still singing it too.
2: Cuando yo la canto en algún evento,
1: when I perform it at events, that's where I really act it out. When I get to the insults, filthy rat, crawling animal, scum of life, badly made monstrosity. And when I said cockroach, I pretend to crush one under my foot. I love this song like a daughter. That's what I call my songs. And this one has given me enormous satisfaction.
2: Muchas, pero muchas satisfacciones.
3: Manuel Eduardo Toscano is still writing music. He was speaking to Helen Ledwick. And that stirring string of insults brings us to the end of this edition of the History Hour. Join us again next week for more personal stories from the past. For now, though, this is Max Pearson. From all of us here,

0: track. Iran says it launched missiles and drones at US bases in Bahrain and Kuwait in retaliation for American attacks Washington says were in response to two ships being struck in the Strait of Hormuz. The attacks come after Tehran warned ships not to take unauthorized routes in the strait, signalling it wants to maintain control and dictate where ships can pass. The Iranian Foreign Minister Abbas Araghchi says any challenge to that control will only delay the reopening of the strait.
1: Back home, and new figures show Melbourne has recorded its lowest preliminary auction clearance rate since the COVID-19 lockdowns 5 years ago. Meg Whitfield reports.
2: For the second consecutive week, Cotality figures showed preliminary auction clearance rates sitting just below 50% nationally, meaning that fewer than half of all homes taken to auction found a buyer. However, there was a slight increase compared to the week prior. In Melbourne, 815 homes were taken to the market, a drop of 11.5% compared to the week before, and down roughly 15% compared to a year ago. The city recorded a preliminary clearance rate of 50.2%, which Cotality says is Melbourne's worst result since the city's COVID-19 lockdowns in September 2021.
1: In the AFL, Fremantle has avenged its exit from last year's finals with a 51-point drubbing of Gold Coast at Perth Stadium. The Dockers jumped out to an early lead on the back of 3 goals to Michael Frederick in the opening quarter. The 11-14-80 to 3-11-29 victory extended the Dockers' club record winning streak to 14. Games. North Melbourne moved up to ninth spot with a 14-point victory over Essendon at Docklands. In the NRL, the Newcastle Knights have moved up to fifth position on the ladder after a gritty 6-point home win over West's Tigers 12-6. And the Canberra Raiders defeated St George Illawarra by 14 points in Canberra. You're up to date with the latest ABC News.
3: Thank you very much, Simon. Sarah Morris with you here now. We're coming to you from Gadigal Land.
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3: Good morning. It is Monday, the 29th of June. I do hope you've had a great weekend. Making news this morning, new evidence finds the scale of brain disease among former AFL players is worse than previously thought.
5: The players are the game, and without the players, you're not going to have a game.
3: We'll unpack some new research with you shortly. Also, relatives of the tens of thousands still missing in Venezuela are still searching. And Bad Bunny, the Puerto Rican rapper, makes history in the UK. We'll bring you more of that in just a moment. Now, in terms of weather today, fair bit of rain around. Expect showers if you're in Brisbane, also Sydney, Melbourne, Perth, Adelaide and Canberra. It'll be mostly sunny today in Hobart and Darwin. Well, we start this morning with an ABC investigation which has uncovered new evidence about the scale of brain disease among former Australian rules footballers. Until today, only 5 players were known to have been diagnosed with CTE, which is a degenerative brain disease linked to repeated head impacts. But Four Corners can now reveal the number of Aussie rules players diagnosed with the disease after death is much higher than that. And among them is the West Coast Eagles Premiership player Adam Hunter, who died last year. Jessica Halloran has this report for us this morning.
6: Mooney takes Hunter out with him.
7: Adam Hunter put his body on the line for years, playing for the West Coast Eagles.
6: It could be in trouble here, Hunter.
5: As a mother, it made me feel sick and worried, but back then I didn't know what head knocks could do.
7: Adam had a starring role in the 2006 grand final, but his mother and stepfather, Joanne and Rod, started to notice changes in him soon after.
5: His personality changed, addictions started coming in.
7: Adam increasingly turned to drugs and he died early last year from an overdose. Adam's parents donated his brain and discovered he was suffering from a degenerative brain disease called chronic traumatic encephalopathy, or CTE. Until now, only 5 Australian rules football players have been known to have CTE. Four Corners can exclusively reveal the number is actually 33, 6 times higher than previously known. Michael Buckland is the director of the Australian Sports Brain Bank and diagnosed the players. He says all contact sports carry the risk of CTE.
8: The vast majority of cases of CTE in the Sports Brain Bank from people that have played collision sports, Australian rules football, rugby league, rugby union. However, we still

0: still have other donors with CTE that have played other sports that have had lots of head impacts.
1: The disease is caused by repetitive hits to the head and body and can cause problems with mood, memory, and impulse control. It can only be diagnosed after death. Adam's parents told Four Corners about his symptoms.
2: Addictive behaviour.
3: Lack of confidence.
2: Yeah, and not fully being able to concentrate on things.
1: The Australian Sports Brain Bank needs more donors in order to achieve a more accurate view of how common CTE is in Australian rules footballers. On the other side of the world, in her Boston brain bank, Dr. Anne McKee has been working on the holy grail of a diagnosis of CTE in life. She says the discovery would be revolutionary for people experiencing symptoms they can't explain.
4: I expect to be able to diagnose CTE during life within the next 3 years. To understand that there is a disease, a brain injury that is causing these symptoms, that realization is extraordinary for patients.
1: We asked the AFL's CEO, Andrew Dillon, to be interviewed for this story. He declined. Instead, AFL executive Laura Kane spoke to Four Corners. She says the AFL has brought in 30 rule changes over the past decade and has a long-term study into brain health underway.
5: We're committed to a long-term study that includes brain donation, and we will make sure that we deliver that research program with the overlay of brain donation if our players want to, in the safest way possible.
1: Adam Hunter's mother, Joanne, says the AFL must act to protect the game's most precious asset.
2: The players are the game, and without the players, you're not going to have a game.
6: Jessica Halloran with that report there. This new figures, they're a big deal this morning. We're going to be speaking live with Jessica at 7:20 Australian Eastern Standard Time. So that's in about an hour and 10 minutes time from now. We'll dig a little deeper into exactly what she's found. And if you want, you can watch tonight's Four Corners at 8:30 Australian Eastern Standard Time on ABC One, or of course you can watch it on ABC iView as well. Now, the family of a teenage girl found dead in a suitcase in Thailand say the death penalty should be imposed on the Australian man who is accused of murder. 45-year-old Simon Carman says he acted in self-defence when a dispute over about $20 reportedly led to a confrontation before the teenager's death. Rani Heyman has the story.
7: Heartbroken parents overcome by unimaginable grief.
8: I am deeply saddened. My daughter had no mother, so whenever she wanted anything, she would find a way herself, and she always helped me too.
7: 45-year-old Australian man Simon Carman now charged with murder. The body of 17-year-old Thai girl Tunchanok Domhomla found in a suitcase.
9: I feel bad for what happened to your daughter. It was out of my control.
7: Thai media reporting, Carman says he acted in self-defence and claims the teen pulled out a knife after a dispute over $20, but he denies killing her.
9: I know you'll be very sad, upset, same me. It shouldn't happen.
7: Police say Carman was arrested in Bangkok, attempting to flee the country on a Jetstar flight to Perth. They asked him about scratches on parts of his body.
9: I think either spider, but they always get in here.
7: Police allege the two met in the tourist hotspot Pattaya in the early hours of Thursday morning. They say CCTV shows the pair walking into a hotel together, with Simon Carman walking out alone on Thursday night with a suitcase. Police allege the bag found dumped 10 minutes away had the teenager's bruised and naked body inside.
10: I told the police I want him executed. As a stepmother, I don't know what else to say. I just want him executed.
7: If convicted, Carman could face the death penalty or life behind bars. Distraught parents left with only memories, determined for justice.
6: That's Rani Heyman reporting there. Now, tens of thousands of people are still believed to be missing this morning after those twin earthquakes in Venezuela last week. At least 1,450 people have been killed so far. That's the death toll as we know it. Of course, that is expected to rise. More than 700 buildings were damaged or destroyed in those earthquakes. That's according to the country's top lawmaker. Now, teams from around the world have arrived in Venezuela to try and help with the rescue efforts. Crews are now working alongside sniffer dogs to search the rubble. And residents are growing increasingly desperate as they wait for word from their loved ones.
3: My 82-year-old mother lived here alongside my brother and my 20-year-old daughter. My daughter's boyfriend had come over to deliver a meal to my mother. And well, the last contact we had with her was at 5:45 p.m. on Wednesday. Since then, we've heard nothing more.
6: Well, let's go to Mary Trinimina, who is a journalist based in the capital, Caracas. She says aftershocks are continuing as crews work to rescue people.
11: As a matter of fact, the authorities just released a figure saying that more than 500 aftershocks have happened, and they are causing, of course, distress among the citizens in Venezuela because it is a reminder of what happened on Wednesday. But also, according to experts, these aftershocks could last for more than 6 months, considering the magnitude that these two earthquakes took on Venezuela. Also, we need to say that there are different areas that are being taken care of. The rescue and search, even though they pass the critical hours. I was talking to a rescuer that told me that their compromise is to look until they reach the bottom of the buildings. That means that they don't give up hope that in some cases, in some other places that they have been, people have been found after 8 or 10 days. So they keep going until they reach the bottom of the building. They take out all of the rubble, and that is what they are doing. In other area of Venezuela, in Caracas, there are other efforts, such as a blood drive that is being taken place in 3 major hospitals here in Caracas. And volunteers are attending to this calling to donate blood. This is really important in this moment for the people that have resulted injured. And also, there are people enrolling as a volunteer to go to the critical area, the ground zero in La Guaira State. More than 7,000 people, Venezuelans, have been attending that calling. And also more than 2,000 rescuers from all over the world that are doing their best to reach Venezuela, to bring supplies, to bring dogs. And they require special conditions right now, especially silence, in order to listen people that are, that can still be asking for help. There are two major parks in Caracas, like the Central Park in New York, that are being used as a donation center, one of them, and the other one as a shelter for all the people that are homeless right now.
6: That's Mary Trinimina reporting from Caracas in Venezuela for us this morning, and she was speaking there to CNN. This is ABC News Radio, and here are the headlines this morning. The number of Australian rules footballers who've died with a degenerative brain disease is far higher than previously thought. Until today, only 5 former players had been found to have CTE, which is linked to the repeated hits generated in contact sport. But an ABC Four Corners investigation can reveal that number is now 33. Sydney and Melbourne have recorded their worst property auction clearance results in years. Sydney's rate was its lowest since April 2020. Melbourne's fell to its lowest since the COVID-19 lockdowns in 2021. A plane carrying skydivers has crashed in eastern France, killing all 11 people on board. They were 5 instructors, their 5 students, understood to be nurses, and the pilot. There's also some sports news this morning that we're going to get to with our sports reporter a little later. The captain of the England men's cricket team, Ben Stokes, has shocked his teammates and his fans, even spectators, I have to say, by announcing his international retirement from cricket in the middle of a test match. England's currently playing New Zealand. I have to say, he did take a wicket with his next ball after making that announcement. But we're going to have more on all of that coming up here on ABC News Radio in Sport in just a moment. Eastern Standard Time right now, it's 17 minutes past six. If you're in the centre, 13 minutes to six. And if you're in WA, it is 17 minutes past four. Well, let's get you an update on what's going on in the Middle East. The fragile ceasefire between the US and Iran is again on shaky ground. Escalating strikes between the two sides are continuing. Tehran has hit US bases in Bahrain and Kuwait in retaliation to US strikes in southern Iran. Now, US President Donald Trump is threatening more military action if

0: Iranian strikes continue. Posting to Truth Social, he says there may be a moment when he abandons talks and the US would, quote, militarily finish the job. And, quote, if that happens, he says the Islamic Republic of Iran will no longer exist. Well, CNN's Julia Benbrook reports from outside the White House for us.
1: Well, this recent escalation leads to two major questions. What does this mean for the ceasefire agreement? And then what does this mean for the ongoing negotiations with Iran? And President Donald Trump's recent comments on this really only highlight that uncertainty. He posted on social media after U.S. Central Command had confirmed that at the president's direction, it had carried out additional strikes on multiple targets Saturday evening. So Trump then took to social media, writing in part, "It is very possible that they will never learn. There may come a point when we are no longer able to be reasonable and will be forced to militarily complete the job that we very successfully started. If that happens, the Islamic Republic of Iran will no longer exist." U.S. Ambassador to the United Nations Mike Waltz reiterated that point while speaking on Fox News this morning. Take a listen.
2: If the Iranian regime thinks for a second that President Trump is going to stand by while Iran continues to attack international shipping without a response, or our bases without a response, they're sadly mistaken. And they saw that loud and clear over the last few nights, where we'll continue to militarily, if needed, take down their infrastructure that they're trying to use to illegally control an international waterway.
1: At this point, neither side seems ready to de-escalate, as the Trump administration is threatening more military action if the Iranian strikes continue. The IRGC has said that if there are ceasefire violations, what they deem as ceasefire violations, that could lead to a halt in all of diplomatic processes. So a reminder, this comes just about a week after Vice President J.D. Vance led the high-level, high-stakes talks in Switzerland on the Memorandum of Understanding, which has been signed by the United States and Iran. That kicked off this 60-day time period, the signing of that document did, to work through the technical talks. And Vance, as he left, said that there had been great progress already. But all of this back and forth really threatens to further strain any progress that has been made so far.
0: So that's CNN's Julia Benbrook there. Now, fighting between Hezbollah and Israel in southern Lebanon is continuing, despite the signing of a new framework agreement 2 days ago. Iran says Israel's full withdrawal from Lebanon must be part of the final deal with the US. And CNN's Oren Lieberman has the latest on the situation between Israel and Hezbollah.
3: That Iranian demand shows you just how complicated this will be, and that the Lebanon front has and will continue to complicate the broader negotiations between the US and Iran. This is a quote from Iran's foreign ministry spokesperson speaking to Iranian official state media, saying that any final agreement with the U.S., that is to say at the end of what is supposed to be a 60-day window to negotiate that final agreement, must include a full Israeli withdrawal from Lebanon. And that's what Iran has continued to point at, and that's the memorandum of understanding between the U.S. and Iran, and that's what Hezbollah has pointed at, saying this needs to happen here, except there are multiple agreements. Even this month alone, there have been four different agreements that have related in some way to Lebanon or been directly about it. And that has complicated this. As Iran and Hezbollah have pointed at the memorandum of understanding, Israel and Lebanon have signed their own agreement that does not require a full Israeli withdrawal from southern Lebanon. Not at all. It requires, at this point, only a gradual and small withdrawal from two different areas near the so-called yellow line that delineates the Israeli-occupied zone in southern Lebanon. But because that's not enough, not nearly enough, for Iran and Hezbollah, that complicates the bigger picture here. And even after all of this, numerous agreements just this month alone, we have seen renewed fighting, often within just a matter of hours. And once again, we saw that here. The Israeli military is saying an Israeli soldier was killed early Sunday morning in a firefight with a Hezbollah militant in a building within southern Lebanon. Israel carried out strikes across southern Lebanon earlier in the day on Sunday, and that's the continued fighting we have seen. Now, as Israel, Lebanon, and the United States have touted the newly signed agreement and the framework of it to keep talks going and try to get to a broader agreement, that agreement has been rejected by Hezbollah, it's been rejected by Iran, and that means the broader effort to try to get to not only any firm and broad understandings in Lebanon, but also that U.S.-Iran agreement, all of that is much more complicated.
0: That's CNN's Oren Lieberman with that report. He's in Jerusalem.

0: Staying overseas, the current heatwave in Europe is now being linked to 1,300 excess deaths by the World Health Organization. Most of those deaths have been recorded in France, where, like other countries, temperature records have been broken. And talking of record temperatures, I can tell you Germany has set a new record of 41.7 degrees Celsius as this extreme hot weather now moves eastwards in continental Europe. Let's get some more on all of this with Deutsche Welle's Ryan Allen.
1: Denmark, a northern European country that more people associate with snow and cold than extreme heat. But this weekend, Denmark registered its highest temperature ever, 37 degrees Celsius, breaking the previous record from 1975. In the capital, Copenhagen, the heat wave was the hot conversation topic among people seeking relief at the waterfront.
2: The heat in the summer combined with the lack of snow in winter that we used to have before, I mean, just in my short lifespan, there's a very noticeable change in weather all throughout the seasons.
3: I don't think anyone is built for these kind of temperatures, really. But you just gotta stay hydrated and stay in the shade and watch out for your friends and strangers.
1: Europe's large elderly population is of particular concern. A lesser heat wave back in 2003 was blamed for some 15,000 deaths in France alone, most of them older people. France's interior minister says this time the country is better prepared.
4: We have learned all the necessary lessons from the various heat waves that have struck our country, and of course from the one in 2003. We have been able to anticipate, adapt, and respond with great speed.
1: It's not just people struggling to cope. In Germany, which also saw new record high temperatures this weekend, some roads have cracked and burst due to the extreme heat. Europe's summer is just getting started. The unprecedented temperatures this early in the season are renewing concerns about climate change in the world's fastest warming continent.
0: And you're listening there to the Deutsche Welle reporter Ryan Allen. Well, let's take a look at the state of the national housing market now back home here in Australia. Auction clearance rates across the country continued to fall over the weekend. Sydney's market hit its weakest point in 6 years. Melbourne recorded its lowest results since September 2021. And Brisbane is actually faring the worst in the country. Our reporter Liz Gwynn has more for us now from Brisbane.
5: These figures come from Cotality, and what they tell us is that fewer than half of all homes that went to auction in the past week actually found a buyer. So the property clearance rate sits at about 49%, but this property research firm actually believes that once all the results are counted, that figure is going to be about 40%. Now, just to give you a little bit of context, the clearance rate of about 60% is actually seen as a balanced market. So let's go through the data now and tell you what that looks like. So in Sydney, it recorded a preliminary clearance rate of 47%. That's actually the lowest since April 2020. In Melbourne, it came in at just over 50%, which was the weakest since the city's COVID-19 lockdowns in September 2021. Brisbane actually fared the worst in the country, so that sat at about 39%, and that's actually despite a slight improvement in the last week. But it was good news for Adelaide. They actually saw an improvement of nearly 24%. That clearance rate sits at about 68% at the moment, and that is an improvement in the past 5 weeks. Now, some economists are saying that this could be due to lower investment demand in the housing market due to some of the changes in the budget, but it might be a few more weeks, even months, just until we really know what effect that's going to have.
0: And we'll be talking about that throughout the morning a little more, taking a look at what it might do to house prices in the next couple of weeks and looking at the housing market more generally for you this morning too. Now, the Puerto Rican rapper Bad Bunny has made history as Latin American music has a global momentum moment. He became the first artist from Latin America to headline a UK stadium. He performed in front of tens of thousands of fans in North London on Saturday. And it's a big deal because he's the first artist from that part of the world to headline a UK stadium. And it follows another landmark performance he had earlier at the Super Bowl in February. The BBC's Araya Khan has more for us.
6: Un aplauso. Mommy.

0: papi, porque en verdad rompieron.
1: Bad Bunny, whose real name is Benito Antonio Martinez Ocasio, is approaching the end of his Debiterar Más Votos World Tour, also known as DTMF. The album made history at the Grammy Awards in February as the first song entirely in Spanish to win Album of the Year. La Madonza set the tone for the evening, combining Latin rap with old-school salsa, supported by a live traditional band. DTMF is also a deeply personal record, exploring loss and longing against a background of nostalgia and identity. And those themes have been brought to life, with a Puerto Rican-style home at the back of the stadium floor serving as a second stage. Star-studded names join the artist to dance on his casita set, reminiscent of a house party. Tennis star Novak Djokovic made an appearance. And one of the night's main moments came with the reveal of the exclusive song, a unique track Bad Bunny is adding to the set for each city. The tour has been widely interpreted as a promotion of multiculturalism, with many fans feeling like their culture is being represented.
2: As a fellow like Caribbean Hispanic, it's like, the energy just to see everyone representing their flags and just hearing so much Spanish is like, I feel at home.
1: While Bad Bunny is the first Latin artist to headline a UK stadium, he won't be the last, with Colombian singer Karol G set to play the same venue next summer. For many, it feels like the rise of Spanish language music is just beginning.
3: There you are, BBC's Arakan with that report, Bad Bunny and the rise of South American music. It is time now for news.
4: ABC News. Hello, I'm Simon Lauder. One of the world's leading experts in a degenerative brain disease which has rocked the world of US contact sports has called on codes, including Australian rules football, to ban tackling for players under 18. Jessica Halloran reports.
5: Chronic traumatic encephalopathy, or CTE, is an incurable disease which has been linked to the repeated head knocks common in contact sports, including AFL. Boston University's Dr. Anne McKee, who's spent more than a decade diagnosing it in US sports, says there should be a ban on tackling in the children's game.
6: I know people say 14, but there's nothing magical about 14. I'd like it to be raised to 18 or even higher when a person is able to give their own consent for playing the sport and enduring the risks.
5: The AFL allows some form of tackling from the under-10s and says it's investing in brain health initiatives.
4: For more, watch Four Corners on ABC TV tonight at 8:30 or on iView. Authorities say the death toll from two earthquakes that hit Venezuela last week has risen to 1,450, with over 3,100 injured. Rescue teams from around the world are working with local authorities, volunteers and civilians to search for those who may still be trapped alive under the rubble of collapsed buildings. President of the Venezuelan National Assembly, Jorge Rodriguez, says they'll take any help they can get.
7: The number of international delegations has increased at this time and we are grateful for it and always will be grateful. There are 2,624 foreign rescue workers. We have received everyone with gratitude and open arms. We have made no distinction of any kind. To anyone who offers to help us, we immediately say yes.
4: 11 people are dead after a plane carrying skydivers and their instructors crashed near a city in eastern France. Here's Europe correspondent Elias Kluwer.
8: On board the plane were five nurses on a skydiving experience. According to reports in the French media, it was the first time they'd ever been skydiving. Also on the plane were five instructors and an experienced pilot. An eyewitness said it sounded as if the plane's engine cut out shortly before the crash. The plane was 35 years old. The tragic crash follows a similar incident in the US state of Missouri earlier this month, where 12 people died. An investigation into the crash is underway, and authorities say it's too early to tell the cause of the disaster. Elias Kluwer, ABC News.
4: Tehran is calling on all parties to adhere to the Memorandum of Understanding between the US and Iran. Iran's foreign minister says any challenge to Iran's control of the Strait of Hormuz would increase tension. The two countries carried out further attacks overnight, with vessels in the strait continuing to be targeted by Iranian drones. The US ambassador to the UN, Mike Waltz, says Washington will continue to respond to strikes.
9: If the Iranian regime thinks for a second that President Trump is going to stand by while Iran continues to attack international shipping without a response, or our bases without a response, they're sadly mistaken.
4: The exiled former Prime Minister of Bangladesh says she'll return to the country by the end of the year despite facing a death sentence. South Asia correspondent Rachel Clayton reports.
10: Sheikh Hasina has been living in India for almost 2 years. She fled Bangladesh after mass protests ended her 15-year rule. The protests led to about 1,400 deaths, according to the UN. A Bangladeshi court convicted Hasina last November of inciting the crackdown and sentenced her to death. Speaking to Indian broadcaster NDTV, the former Prime Minister rejected the verdict as being politically motivated and says she plans to return to Bangladesh this year. Bangladesh's government has repeatedly called for her extradition. Rachel Clayton, ABC News, New Delhi.
4: Back home in the Royal Commission, prompted by the Bondi terror attack, will look at the role played by media outlets in spreading anti-Semitic material. Tony Ibrahim reports.
11: The Royal Commission on Anti-Semitism and Social Cohesion resumes today, with the third block of hearings commencing in Sydney. It was established after a terrorism attack during a Jewish holiday at Bondi left 15 people dead and dozens more injured. Over the next 2 weeks, the hearings will focus on the dissemination of anti-Semitic material and hate speech. This week, social media companies are expected to testify, including Meta, the parent company of Facebook, Instagram, and WhatsApp. Next week, the Commission will hear from traditional media outlets, including the ABC.
4: These are the last hearings listed in Sydney, with the fourth block taking place next month in Melbourne. You're up to date with the latest ABC News.
3: Thank you very much, Simon.
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3: Good morning, Sarah Morris with you. It is Monday the 29th of June. Great to have your company right across the country. Coming up today, Pauline Hanson takes a dip in the latest polling. We'll dig into those numbers. Also, we'll take you to Venezuela, where the relatives of tens of thousands of people still missing continue their search.
13: Hope is the last thing we lose. We're in this to the end, until we find them dead or alive.
3: And the captain of the England men's cricket team, Ben Stokes, has shocked teammates and fans by announcing his international retirement in the middle of a test match.
14: He's been the all-round player and, now's the time to, I guess, celebrate. It's the last time we're going to see one of England's greatest ever players.
3: And we've finished. He's been out. He was batting and he's out. So we'll find out a little bit more about that when we speak to our sports reporter in just a moment. In terms of weather, there is a fair bit of rain around. Expect showers today if you are in Sydney, Melbourne, Brisbane, Perth, Adelaide and Canberra. It will be sunny in Hobart and Darwin today. Well, let's get started this half hour by taking a look at the latest finance figures. We're going to chat to Gillian Bowen, who is the head of media and marketing.

0: uncertainty around the Middle East conflict, and today, no difference.
1: Oh, I agree. It's no surprise the war will be in focus for investors this week after tit-for-tat again over the weekend between US and Iran. Among the developments this morning, Iran threatening, quote, a complete halt in negotiations to end the war if the US continues its attacks. So with the Strait of Hormuz a key point here, we'll be keeping an eye on global oil prices as trade reopens following the weekend. On Friday, global oil prices actually fell as tankers kept exiting the strait, so easing supply concerns. That was a day after a cargo vessel was hit near Oman. So Brent crude futures settled 4.3% lower at a touch under $72 a barrel. As for what happened on Wall Street on Friday, the Dow Jones, the S&P 500 and the Nasdaq all finished lower as well.
0: Okay, so with all of that then in mind this morning, Gillian, what's on the cards for the Australian share market?
1: Well, when the ASX 200 futures were last trading, they were pointing to a rise of 0.2% at the open. That was before all of the developments with the war. So it'll be interesting to see what happens in a couple of hours' time. A reminder, on Friday, the ASX 200 closed higher with a gain of 0.2%. Plenty at play this week as well, of course. We've got the war, as I said. A few interesting data points, though, this week we're keeping an eye on. In particular, an update on Australian property prices for June, with the key figures out on Wednesday, which you've been covering this morning as well. Tomorrow, the minutes from the RBA meeting earlier this month will be released, so we'll get some insights there as well. And the financial year finishes tomorrow as well.
0: Yeah, it sure does. All right, as always, great to get an update from you. Just before you go, how's the Aussie dollar looking?
1: It's lower. It's buying 68.95 US cents.
0: Okay, good stuff. Thank you very much, Gillian Cannon. Have a good day. Gillian Bowen, rather. Have a good day.
1: Goodbye.
0: Bye-bye. Gillian Bowen is now married. I used to know her when her name was Gillian Cannon, so that is my mistake and I apologise to her. She's the head of media and markets at CommSec. Okay, let's talk politics. New legislation to crack down on tech giants not abiding by the social media ban will be introduced to Parliament this week. A number of children under the age of 16 still remain on social media apps, despite the federal government requiring them to be kicked off last year. So let's get some more now with our political reporter, Stephanie Boris. Steffi, hello.
2: Good morning, Sarah.
0: What can you tell us about these new rules?
2: So the first set of laws, they came into place in December, and that was banning kids under the age of 16 from social media. The onus being on the social media companies to kick them off. So we're talking about Instagram, Facebook, TikTok, Snapchat. The government does say about 5 million accounts of kids under 16 have been removed or deactivated, but we know that there are still many more that are accessing social media. So the laws essentially need to be toughened. We even heard that from the eSafety Commissioner, Julie Inman Grant. She said that the restrictions had very thin scaffolding for her in terms of the powers she had. Her words was, "I don't have potent powers." So the government is going further and introducing this new legislation. There's two elements to it. The first being that fines for tech companies are going to be doubled to $99 million. And the second element is giving the eSafety Commissioner stronger powers to go after the tech companies that aren't, you know, keeping their end of the deal. In terms of what she'll be able to do, Julie Inman Grant will be able to force companies to provide evidence of what they've done to stop young people from getting an account on their, you know, phone or their iPad. And so it's all around stronger enforcement, compliance tools, making it easier to gather evidence.
0: Okay, and I know the government wants to pass the laws this week. Is that going to happen?
2: Look, it is potentially possible. We've only got until Thursday afternoon before Parliament rises for about 6 weeks. They're all off on the what we call the winter break. They do have to rely on another party to get this through Parliament because they don't have the numbers in the Senate. We know that the Coalition supported the first round of legislation around the social media ban, all but having criticisms of it. The Coalition has since been critical about the fact that, you know, a lot of kids are still online. So expect some conversations between the government and Coalition with changes maybe or tweaks to what's been proposed. The other option the government has, of course, is the Greens. We know that party's demanding the government go further in terms of cracking down on the algorithms that keep users scrolling, whether you're young or old. So there's a couple of options there for the government, but there is a vibe and an intent within Parliament, I would say, for these changes to occur one way or another, given that there is a general agreement that social media does do harm to younger Australians.
0: Indeed. All right, Stephanie Boris, you have a good day.
2: Thank you, you too.
0: That's our political report.

0: Reporter Steffi Boris joining us there from our Parliament House studios in Canberra. Let's head overseas. The World Health Organization says more than 1,000 excess deaths have been recorded in Europe since the start of the heat wave. Now, most of those deaths have been recorded in France, where, like other countries, temperature records have been broken. The heat has now moved towards Germany and Scandinavia, where temperatures have exceeded 40 degrees Celsius. Let's get the latest with Deutsche Welle's Ryan Allen.
1: Denmark, a northern European country that more people associate with snow and cold than extreme heat. But this weekend, Denmark registered its highest temperature ever, 37 degrees Celsius, breaking the previous record from 1975. In the capital, Copenhagen, the heat wave was the hot conversation topic among people seeking relief at the waterfront.
2: The heat in the summer combined with the lack of snow in winter that we used to have before, I mean, just in my short lifespan, there's a very noticeable change in weather all throughout the seasons.
3: I don't think anyone is built for these kind of temperatures, really. But you just gotta stay hydrated and stay in the shade and watch out for your friends and strangers.
1: Europe's large elderly population is of particular concern. A lesser heat wave back in 2003 was blamed for some 15,000 deaths in France alone, most of them older people. France's interior minister says this time the country is better prepared.
4: We have learned all the necessary lessons from the various heat waves that have struck our country, and of course from the one in 2003. We have been able to anticipate

0: This is what's making news. The number of Australian rules footballers who've died with a degenerative brain disease is far higher than previously thought. Until today, only five former players had been found to have CTE, which is linked to repeated hits generated in contact sport. But an ABC Four Corners investigation can reveal that number is now 33. Overseas and rescue workers in Venezuela are still searching for tens of thousands of people, missing more than 3 days after those two powerful earthquakes. So far, officials have confirmed more than 1,400 deaths. Sydney and Melbourne have recorded their worst property auction clearance results in years over the weekend. And a mysterious vigilante appears to have taken drastic measures against alleged motorcycle thieves in Mexico, with at least five men found duct-taped to lampposts. Yeah, that's just in the past 10 days. We're actually a bit more on this story. He's been nicknamed Batman, this vigilante, by locals, and apparently he's a masked crusader. He's gaining online support because photos have been posted on social media showing the duct-taped men with the word thief written on their foreheads. They also had cat ears and whiskers drawn on their faces as a calling card. Might try and find out a bit more about that for you throughout the day. Eastern Standard Time right now, it's 5:45. If you are in the centre of Australia, it's 6:15. And in WA right now, it is 4:45. That means it is time to talk sport. And oh, there is so much sport this morning. Mark Adnall's with us. Hello, Mark.
1: There sure is, Sarah. Good morning. We will go to the FIFA World Cup first. First knockout match well underway. Second half, Canada, South Africa in the round of 32 clash in Los Angeles. No goals scored as yet. We are 85 minutes have gone. This is today's only match. I'll keep up across that score. In rugby league, New South Wales coach Laurie Daly has made six changes to his side for game three of the State of Origin in Brisbane next week. That's the decider. Dolphins back, Jack Bostock will make his Origin debut. He'll be joined by Stephen Crichton, Bradman Bestley, Martin Amoli Olakau'atu, Blake Brayley, the new faces in the Blues side. Five players have been dropped, including Brian Toho, Victor Radley and Katoni Staggs. The deciding third game will be played at Lang Park on July the 8th. To the NRL, Newcastle Knights have moved up to fifth position on the ladder after a gritty six-point home win over West's Tigers. The hosts trailed 6-0 at the break but held the Tigers scoreless in the second half. A sensational long-range try to Bradman Best in the 74th minute sealed the points for the Knights with a 12-6 victory. Newcastle coach Justin Holbrook admits his side was fortunate to get the win.
2: I feel like I'm saying the same thing every week, just happy to get the win. And I'm saying that again. You know, we come here today, we want to put in a really good performance, and we had to adapt on the run. Obviously, the weather come in, and we're making it harder on ourselves. Easy sat here and not got the result, but we got it, and that's the main thing.
1: In the other match, the Canberra Raiders snapped a three-game losing streak to keep their slim finals hopes alive after defeating St George Illawarra by 14 points in Canberra. To the AFL, Fremantle has moved two games clear on top of the ladder after beating Gold Coast by 51 points at Perth Stadium. Mitch Turner has the details.
3: The Dockers' winning streak extended to 14 in a row, leading from start to finish in a comprehensive win over the Suns. In a rematch of last year's elimination final, it was Fremantle who started strong, kicking the first four goals of the game. Gold

0: leading from start to finish in a comprehensive win over the Suns. In a rematch of last year's elimination final, it was Fremantle who started strong, kicking the first four goals of the game. Gold Coast failing to kick a goal in the opening term and managing just three for the match. Michael Frederick kicking a career-best four for the home side. The Dockers now 8 points clear of second place at Sydney. The Suns falling back into 11th after North Melbourne handed Essendon its 10th straight loss earlier in the day with a 14-point win at the Docklands. Harry Sheasel's 43 disposals helping the Kangaroos hold off the fast-finishing Bombers, jumping them up to 9th position. Mitch Turner, ABC Sport, Perth.
1: Some big news in cricket. England captain Ben Stokes has announced his retirement from international cricket. The 35-year-old made the surprise announcement as England slides towards defeat in the third test against New Zealand at Trent Bridge. Stokes has played more than 120 tests, 114 one-day internationals in a 15-year international career, but says he wants to go back to county cricket. Still in cricket, the Australian women's team remains undefeated after a 6-wicket win over India in their last group game at the T20 World Cup in England. Batting first, India finished at 4 for 170 before the Australians reached their victory target with an over to spare at Lord's. Elise Perry, Ashley Gardner both made half centuries. India now out of the tournament, while Australia next plays the West Indies in a semi-final. And Mercedes driver George Russell has won Formula One's Austrian Grand Prix with Australian Oscar Piastri finishing in fourth. Russell finished ahead of Max Verstappen and the third place, Kimi Antonelli. It's Russell's first win since the opening race of the season. That was in Australia, in Melbourne, in March. Sarah, World Cup soccer, South Africa, Canada. Ooh, 89th minute, no goals scored as yet. Probably you're heading extra time. Who knows? Penalty shootout, knockout stage now. So you lose, you're out. We will see what happens. Just the one game today. So I'll update that score next hour.
2: Okay, we'll look forward to that. Thank you very much, Mark Adnall. Now, we need to take you to France. A horrific accident has happened there. A group of skydivers, 5 instructors, 5 students and the pilot flying the aircraft thereon have all died in a plane crash. Now, the incident took place in front of some of the relatives of the victims as well. Here's the French Minister of the Interior, Laurent Nunez.
3: The players.
2: That's not what we're after there. Let me just get this for you. Okay, here is now the French Minister of the Interior.
4: I would like to say that in addition to this drama, another drama took place, which is that some of the families of the victims were present at the airport because it was a first skydive, and they witnessed the fall of the aircraft, which was created a shock and a psychological trauma for them.
2: All right, let's get some more now with the BBC's Nick Johnson.
5: 5 students, 5 instructors and the pilot, and they all lost their lives. So we've heard from a local nursing council in the nearby area, and they say that the 5 students on board who lost their lives were all nurses, they were all colleagues, and that they'd organised this skydiving trip as it appears to be a team-building event. As one official said, no doubt to unwind as the country had been going through that heat wave over the last couple of days. Now, according to a number of witnesses in the area, the plane came straight down, as a number of people have said, just after takeoff. It's a German-registered plane, which had been used previously for skydiving and this sort of event. Now, the plane came down near a main road between the airfield and a housing estate itself. So a number of people have said that it is actually a miracle that there weren't more casualties on the ground in those houses. But an investigation is underway, and we understand that those investigators are in the area at the moment.
6: And we heard there from the French minister talking about relatives on those on board were watching. Tell us about that.
5: Yeah, absolutely horrific, isn't it, that we've had the people who were families of those on board who wanted to watch their first skydive and they were at the airport doing so. The mayor of the nearby city of Nancy said the victims died in full view of their loved ones who were preparing to film those tandem skydives. So just horrific for everyone who was there. And the mayor went on to say that not only medical teams but psychological support teams were looking after the relatives of the victims as well as other witnesses who saw what unfolded right in front of them.
6: And presumably an investigation is already underway.
5: Investigation's already underway. We don't yet know what caused the crash, but as we've heard from witnesses, they described the plane coming, quote, straight down immediately after takeoff.
2: Horrific, and then bursting into flames. That's a bit

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0: Or you can listen to it here on ABC News Radio at 1:45 Eastern Standard Time. That's when we play it Monday through to Friday. Today, the podcast is looking at the growing evidence of brain disease in the AFL. Now, we've got this story this morning that the number of Aussie Rules footballers who've died with degenerative brain disease, CTE, is far higher than previously thought. Until today, only five former players had been found to have had the disease, but an ABC Four Corners investigation can now reveal that that number is now 33, so much, much higher than we thought. Keep in mind, at the moment, you can only diagnose someone once they've actually died. You have to take a look at their brain once they've died. But today, the podcast is going to be speaking to the Four Corners reporter, Jess Halloran, who's done this investigation, and asking, is the AFL doing enough to support the families after tragedy and inform players at all levels of the game about the risks associated with football? So they'll be speaking to the professor, the man who is leading the way in CTE investigations here in this country. It'll be worth listening to. So that is ABC News Daily, 1:45 Australian Eastern Standard Time. Do tune in if you have a moment. Now, from Coolangatta down to Eden, volunteers have lined a large part of Australia's east coast over the weekend to try and estimate the number of whales migrating past Australia. And to find out how that big example of citizen science all went, here is Annie Post, who is the head of research of the organisation that started all of this.
2: Well, during our two-hour synchronised count, we recorded over 520 individual whales. We've still got the data coming in, so it's kind of a bit like an election. We're still waiting for those remote sites to record their bits of data. So it's going to increase, but it's a really exciting outcome for the day, particularly with the weather that we had. And across the entire day, we've seen more than 1,500 whales that have been recorded. So, again, those data points are also still coming in.
3: A little bit of a gloomy day and wet day along quite a lot of the East Coast. Was this a good or bad result? Can you roughly tell?
2: It's not necessarily a good or bad result. With the inclement weather, that does impact detectability. Mm-hmm. So when we've got rain, it makes it difficult to see further out to sea, different to a clear day. So it's not necessarily going to be a poor result, but for the weather, I think we've done pretty well. It was amazing to see the commitment of our volunteers still heading out, even in the rain and the wind and the cold wintry weather.
3: It was interesting. I got sent some videos over the weekend of whales around Jervis Bay. It does seem as though there are quite a lot about this year. We also saw some pretty sad pictures of whales getting tangled in rope and buoys, which is something we know happens a bit off Sydney. How many obstacles do these animals face on their migration?
2: They do have a few obstacles, unfortunately. In terms of entanglements, because we've had such a successful recovery of the humpback whale population, the more whales that are out there, the more likelihood there is of interaction with humans and human equipment. So it's something that, unfortunately, will be something that we see further. Mm. We've had 8 entanglements currently this last month, with 2 successful disentanglements from the National Parks crew. So they've been amazing being able to get out there. So it's one of those things, unfortunately, that if we can try and reduce the impact that we have in terms of any ghost netting or anything that's left out there, we can hopefully reduce the instances of interactions that are negative for these whales as they migrate.
3: We're just looking at one of those whales that did get tangled and then was freed from some buoys. You mentioned humpback whales. We know they're doing a lot better than some other species. How are our other species of whales doing off our coastlines at the moment?
2: We're still collecting a lot of data. There's been some really great research that's been going into it. Southern right whales have also seen an increase from their pre-whaling or from whaling times. They haven't had as successful an increase as the humpback whales have. There's been some recent studies that have shown a bit of a plateau in terms of their recovery, but there's a lot more data that needs to be collected to really determine what's going on and causing that plateau and whether we will continue to see an increase in that population. So lots of important research still to be done.
0: That's Annie Post there.

0: head of research at the Organisation for the Rescue and Research of Cetaceans in Australia. And she was speaking to the ABC's James Glenday. There was a big birthday over the weekend. Vespa turned 80. Vespa, of course, that distinctive engine sound has links to youth culture. Here's a little bit of a reminder of Vespas. That's a scene from the iconic 1953 Hollywood film The Roman Holiday. It stars Audrey Hepburn and Gregory Peck as they scooted their way through Rome. Now, Vespa means wasp in Italian, and it's a reference to its shape and the distinctive sound of its two-stroke engine. Well, over the weekend, thousands of Vespas have been paraded through the streets of Rome to mark its 80th anniversary. And David Morelli is a Vespa expert who's also been collecting them over the years. He's told the BBC about their history.
1: Vespa was born 1946 in Italy by the company Piaggio, and 1946 was the year after the end of Second World War. The project is mainly by two persons. One is Enrico Piaggio, so was the owner of Piaggio, that was at the moment a big airplane manufacturer that was providing planes for the Italian army. And the designer. Designer was an airplane engineer called Corrado D'Ascagno. Both of them, they were not in the motorcycle business. The idea of Enrico Piaggio was to have a vehicle for the families to start the country after the tragedy of the 5 years of war. So it takes a while to keep people able to buy economically first, and then to get used to this new object that was not a car and not a motorcycle. But
0: and that's David Morelli, a Vespa expert who's also been collecting them over the years, speaking there to the BBC to mark their 80th birthday. Very shortly, we're going to get you a news update. Then we will be back after that to talk more about these findings in the Four Corners report tonight. That CTE, that degenerative brain disease, is far worse in Australian rules footballers than we previously knew. So stick with us. We'll dig into the details from that. In terms of weather today, a lot of rain around. Showers forecast for Brisbane, Sydney, Melbourne, Adelaide, Perth and Canberra. It will be mostly sunny in Hobart and Darwin today. 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Thanks for being with us right across the country this morning.

0: ABC News. Hello, I'm Simon Lauder. The family of a 23-year-old semi-professional Australian rules footballer diagnosed with a degenerative brain disease caused by repeated head knocks is calling on the code to do more to protect players. Jessica Halloran reports.
1: Nick Loudon was a promising young player who may have made it all the way to the AFL until he started showing symptoms associated with CTE. More than a decade playing the game and a severe concussion when he was 17 had permanently altered him. He died by suicide in 2023. Nick's mother Kerry told Four Corners she knew nothing about CTE until a pathologist examined his brain. She's now calling on the AFL to do more to protect players.
2: Let's stop this evading. Everybody knows what causes CTE. Take accountability.
1: The AFL says it's made more than 30 rule changes in the last decade to protect players' brain health.
0: For more, watch Four Corners on ABC TV tonight at 8:30 or on ABC iView. The family of a murdered Thai teenager say they're seeking the death penalty for an Australian man arrested and charged with her death. Karishma Vyas reports from Bangkok.
3: 45-year-old Simon Peter Carman is facing multiple charges, including murder, moving or destroying a body, and taking a minor for sexual purposes after Thai police arrested him on Saturday as he was trying to fly to Australia. Police found the body of 17-year-old Tunchanok Donhomla inside a suitcase that was dumped near railway tracks in Pattaya. Authorities have released CCTV footage that shows Carmen entering a building with the girl and then leaving hours later carrying a suitcase. Karishma Vyas, ABC News, Bangkok.
0: A massive international search and rescue effort is continuing in earthquake-hit Venezuela, but hopes of finding survivors are fading by the hour. Lauren Day reports.
4: More than 3 days have passed since the twin quake struck Venezuela, exceeding the 72-hour window in which many experts and aid groups say most people can be saved. The rescue efforts have been hampered by chaotic roads jammed with desperate civilians, many expressing anger at the authorities' disaster response. Hundreds of aftershocks have rolled through the La Guaira region north of Caracas since Wednesday, forcing many to sleep outside for fear that more buildings could collapse. UNICEF has reported about 1.8 million people are now in need of humanitarian aid. Lauren Day, ABC News, Washington.
0: A flare-up in the Middle East is threatening to unravel the fragile ceasefire between Iran and the United States, with both sides trading fresh attacks. Bridget Rollison reports from Jerusalem.
5: Iran says it launched missiles and drones at US military bases in Kuwait and Bahrain in retaliation for American attacks. Washington says it hit more than a dozen sites in Iran after two ships were targeted in the Strait of Hormuz. The attacks in the strait came just hours after Tehran warned ships against using what it called an unauthorized route. Iran was meant to fully reopen the strait as part of a new ceasefire deal. But for Tehran, reopening the strait doesn't mean giving up control. It wants to dictate where ships can pass so it can keep the vital shipping way as a bargaining chip in negotiations.
0: Health officials in Gaza say Israeli strikes across the strip on Sunday killed at least four people, including a 13-year-old girl. Nasser Hospital says the girl was killed by shrapnel from an Israeli tank shelling in southern Gaza. The Israeli military has not commented. Gaza's health ministry says Israel has killed more than 1,040 people since a ceasefire between it and Hamas went into effect in October last year. The 18-year-old Socceroos defender Lucas Herrington says he couldn't have imagined playing at a World Cup just 6 months ago. Here's national sport reporter David Mark.
6: Herrington became the youngest ever Socceroo to start a World Cup game when he played against Paraguay. He's had a rapid rise to fame after leaving the Brisbane Roar for MLS side Colorado Rapids, where he's played on the likes of Argentinian superstar Lionel Messi.
7: It has happened quick. I definitely wasn't picturing this when I left Australia 6 months ago.
6: Now he's every chance to play in the Socceroos knockout match against Egypt on Saturday morning. David Mark, ABC Sport, Oakland.
0: And Canada has knocked South Africa out of the FIFA Men's World Cup with a 1-0 win in Los Angeles. Canada scored in the 92nd minute of their round of 32 match. ABC News. Australia and Vanuatu are on the brink of finally signing a landmark strategic pact. Here's Foreign Affairs reporter Stephen Jedgetts.
8: Vanuatu's Prime Minister Jotham Napat and Anthony Albanese are set to ink the Nakamal Agreement later today in Canberra, almost 10 months after Mr. Napat pulled out of a planned signing ceremony in Port Vila, citing concerns around sovereignty. Negotiations have been difficult, and clauses aimed at limiting Chinese investment in Vanuatu's critical infrastructure have been watered down. But it's still expected to cement Australia's strategic position in the country.
0: 11 people are dead after a civilian aircraft carrying skydivers crashed in eastern France. Europe correspondent Elias Kluwer reports.
9: The plane was carrying a pilot and five skydiving instructors as well as five students. Everyone on board died when the aircraft crashed near the city of Tomblaine in eastern France. The skydiving students who died were reportedly nurses and had been gifted a tandem skydive experience. They were skydiving for the first time. One eyewitness said the plane appeared to drop vertically from the sky before it crashed in a built-up suburban area. An investigation is underway, with authorities saying it's still too early to determine what caused the crash. Elias Kluwer, ABC News.
0: Germany has set a new temperature record of 41.7 degrees Celsius as the extreme hot weather moves eastwards in continental Europe. Across the border, Poland broke its heat record of 40.5 degrees, while the temperature in Czechia exceeded 41. The World Health Organization says more than 1,300 excess deaths have been recorded in Europe linked to the heat wave. Exiled former Bangladeshi Prime Minister Sheikh Hasina says she will return to Bangladesh. South Asia correspondent Rachel Clayton reports.
10: The 78-year-old has been living in India since stepping down in August 2024 following widespread protests against her government. Around 1,400 people were killed in the crackdown by security forces, according to the UN. Last November, a Bangladeshi court convicted her of inciting attacks on protesters and sentenced her to death. In an interview with Indian media on Sunday, Hasina dismissed the verdict as politically motivated and unconstitutional and says she plans to return to Bangladesh before the end of the year. Rachel Clayton, ABC News, New Delhi.
0: Back home, where police have charged a man over the death of a woman on the Gold Coast. Officers were called to a shooting at a home in Biggera Waters about 8 o'clock last night. A 23-year-old woman died at the scene. Sydney and Melbourne have recorded their weakest auction results in years. Chelsea Hetherington reports.
11: Property clearance data from Cotality shows Sydney hit its weakest point in more than 6 years, while Melbourne recorded its worst result in almost 5 years. Sydney recorded a preliminary clearance rate of 47.3%, its lowest since April 2020. Melbourne came in at 50.2%, its weakest since the city's COVID lockdowns in September 2021. Brisbane had the lowest clearance rate of any capital city at 39.3%, despite a slight improvement on last week. Meanwhile, Adelaide had the highest rate at 68.7%. Nationally, the preliminary figure has come in at 49.2% for the past week.
0: With sport now, here's Mark Adnall.
12: Fremantle has extended its winning streak in the AFL to 14 matches with a 51-point victory over the Gold Coast Suns in Perth. The Dockers won 11-14-80 to 3-11-29 and are now two games clear at the top of the ladder. Fremantle coach Justin Longmuir says everything is clicking at the moment.
13: We played the right way. We've been pretty consistent with our roles. Thought we kept on playing the right way, even though we probably weren't getting scoreboard reward for it.
12: Elsewhere, North Melbourne has beaten Essendon by 14 points, 10-19-79 to 9-11-65. England captain Ben Stokes will retire from international cricket at the end of the third test against New Zealand at Trent Bridge. The announcement came 15 minutes before the tea break on day four of the test. Meanwhile, the Australian women's cricket team has beaten India by 6 wickets in their last group game at the T20 World Cup in England. India is now out of the tournament, while Australia next plays the West Indies in the semi-final. And Mercedes driver George Russell has won Formula One's Austrian Grand Prix, with Australian Oscar Piastri finishing fourth.
0: And in the NRL, the Newcastle Knights beat West's Tigers 12-6 and the Canberra Raiders beat St George Illawarra by 14 points. To finance, oil is down. The global benchmark Brent crude trading at $72 US a barrel. Gold is down to $4,065 US dollars an ounce. And the Australian dollar is lower. It's buying 68.9 US cents. This is ABC News.
14: Thank you very much, Simon. Sarah Morris with you here this morning. It is Monday, the 29th of June.
15: You're listening to ABC News Radio.
14: Good morning. It is great to have your company right across the country. Hope you had a great weekend. Coming up this morning, the number of Australian rules footballers who've died with the degenerative brain disease CTE is far higher than previously thought.
16: I think it tells all of us that there's a problem. Playing a lot of contact or collision sport leads you to have risk of CTE.
14: More on that in a moment. Also, rescue workers in Venezuela still searching for tens of thousands of people still missing from those twin earthquakes. And a little later this half hour, we're also going to be digging in to the worst property auction clearance results in years. Sydney and Melbourne and Brisbane as well had shockers over the weekend. So we're going to get to the bottom of that and also look at how that might be impacting house prices going forward. Now, in terms of weather, showers expected if you are in Brisbane, Sydney, Melbourne, Perth and Canberra today, also Adelaide. It will be sunny, however, in Hobart and Darwin. Well, we are going to start this morning with a Four Corners episode that will air tonight that is raising serious questions about the long-term impact of Australian rules football. Startling new evidence has emerged that the brain disease CTE is now being found in younger players and not just among retired professionals. Let's take a listen to Michael Buckland, the senior at Royal Prince Alfred Hospital, and he's talking about what triggers CTE.
16: What drives CTE risk is exposure to repeated head impacts. Most of those won't give you any signs or symptoms. They'll just be part of the rough and tumble of the game. But each of one of those is doing microscopic damage, which in most people is fine, because you only get hit in the head maybe a dozen or two dozen times in a normal person's life. But if you play a lot of contact sport, you're being exposed to thousands, if not tens of thousands, of these impacts. And it's that cumulative exposure that drives risk of development.

0: developing CTE.
1: So that is Michael Buckland there, who's the senior neuropathologist at Royal Prince Alfred Hospital. Now, analysis of Australian player brain donations suggest that the condition is affecting players in their 20s and 30s, and not only at the elite level, but also in amateur leagues. And the big headline from all of this morning is the number of AFL players who have got this disease is far higher than we originally thought. The award-winning journalist Jessica Halloran is the reporter on this story, and she joins us here now. Now, Jessica, good morning.
2: Good morning, Sarah.
1: Your investigation is suggesting that CTE is affecting younger players. Can you tell us all about what you found out in those cases?
2: Yeah, well, we're revealing tonight that 33 Australian rules footballers have been found to have had CTE, to be suffering CTE. It's only a condition that can be diagnosed post-mortem. Mm. And they're players in their 20s, 30s and 40s. And of that cohort, the youngest was 23-year-old Nick Loudon, who was this incredibly talented young footballer, grew up in Traralgon, dominated footy, won 5 Best and Fairest, and really was on his way. He went on and represented in Vic Country and then played for the Gippsland Power, which is this elite AFL junior team. But he suffered one huge concussion, but this is a disease of exposure. So he played footy for 16 years all up, and he was found to be suffering CTE. And his mum, Dad Kerry, told of his terrible mental deterioration before he died. And here's a grab of them.
3: We noticed over the next 12 months he started to deteriorate. And he was a healthy, strapping young man, and he'd keep getting flu-like symptoms.
4: Sensitivity
3: to light. Mood changes, depression, which was absolutely horrendous for a young man, that he had so much going for him to have depression. We couldn't understand it. He was also a little bit quick to anger. Frustrated, and then the self-doubt. And we were like, what's this? We would say to him, Nick, you've got everything going for you. I just can't believe that we didn't know about it.
4: Hmm.
3: And that the general public don't know about it.
2: So you did not know what CTE was?
4: No.
0: What drives CTE risk is exposure to repeated head impacts. Most of those won't give you any signs or symptoms. They'll just be part of the rough and tumble of the game. But each of one of those is doing microscopic damage, which in most people is fine, because you only get hit in the head maybe a dozen or two dozen times in a normal person's life. But if you play a lot of contact sport, you're being exposed to thousands, if not tens of thousands, of these impacts. And it's that cumulative exposure that drives risk of developing CTE.
1: Oh, gosh, what a harrowing story there to hear from the parents of someone who went through this and so young at the time when he did. Your evidence today is quite startling, that we thought at one point there was only 5 AFL players with CTE. We now know that that number is so much bigger. In fact, what we're talking now is 33. How significant is that evidence?
2: Well, it's enough for Dr. Michael Buckland to call it alarming, and he's calling on all codes, not just the AFL, to do more to protect these current cohort of players, but also younger players. We've got hundreds of thousands of kids playing contact and collision sports in this country, and they're really pushing for change at the grassroots and also within sports. And he's also asking for a partnership between his brain bank and the AFL, which is what 2 coroners have already recommended, is that the AFL partner with the brain bank. And 5 years on, that's yet to happen.
1: What about the AFL? Have they responded to you? I'm sure you've reached out to them in this story.
2: Yeah, well, Laura Kane sat down for a lengthy interview for our 4 Corners tonight. And like they often say, they have that health and safety. The health and safety is the utmost priority for the code. They say they've made more than 30 rule changes to protect the head over the last decade. And just last week they said they were reducing contact in training at the elite level, at the AFL level, for the men's pre-season. But people are asking for more. They're asking for contact training limits to come in at the grassroots. They're asking for kids not to be exposed to tackling until they're 14.
1: I guess so many of us love to watch AFL and many of the contact sports. What are some of the suggestions, I guess, people are making in terms of what you do to make it safer? Because I guess you can't take out the risk of head knocks in contact sport without fundamentally changing the game. And I guess some people would say if you did that, it would no longer be the game and it might even be boring.
2: I mean, what these experts are asking for, these experts like Dr. Michael Buckland is asking for, is for a CTE prevention protocol to sit alongside your concussion protocols.
1: Right.
2: So CTE is a disease of exposure. It's not a disease of directly related to concussion. Like, concussions can contribute, but it's actually those bumps and tackles that do microscopic damage to your brain, as it's been explained to me. So what he's saying is a CTE prevention protocol would entail, you know, reducing the strength of hits, the amount of hits. But look, we've seen major codes go through a brain trauma crisis. We saw this in the States in 2013. There were billions of dollars paid out to their players. But today, the NFL's a $200 billion thriving industry. But what they do have for their players, it's not to say, like, CTE is still absolutely a problem for their sport, but they've reduced the contact to, they only do 14 padded sessions a season, which is putting on your helmet, being exposed to full contact. Now, if I don't know if you probably haven't seen an AFL pre-season, Sarah, but, like, it's pretty intense. Like,
1: yeah, I walk past it on my way home every day, actually. You see them training and it feels like they're in the middle of the season, not pre-season, watching them.
2: Yeah, and there's a lot of knocks that happens there. And like we're talking about, this is not directly a disease of concussion, but it does contribute, and it's the bumps, the hits, the length of time you've been playing that can increase your risk.
1: And I guess the hard thing is, as you mentioned before, you can't diagnose this until someone's died. You need to actually get in and look at their brain to do that. So in terms of working out who's got it, who hasn't, and what's causing it, must be tricky as well, short of trying to wire someone up all the, you know, their entire career and work out what hits may have had an impact, might not have. And I guess it starts when you're a junior playing, depends on how long you play. So many, I guess, unknowns.
2: Yeah. Dr. Anne McKee, who is a leading neuropathologist, a world leading neuropathologist and runs the Boston University Brain Bank, she's hopeful of a diagnosis in life in the next 3 years that would sort of require some kind of blood test, a blood biomarker to show whether or not you have that disease. And she feels that will be a massive, you know, it would give these people, like, say, Nick Loudon, who had no understanding of what was going on in his brain, who had no idea he had CTE, some hope.
1: Absolutely. Look, we'll be watching tonight. This is going to be a fascinating episode. I really appreciate you being with us this morning. Thank you, Jess.
2: Thanks for having me, Sarah.
1: Pleasure. That's Jessica Halloran, the award-winning journalist. Her story tonight, you can watch it on Four Corners. Of course, that's on ABC One, if you like watching it on the telly. And that will be at, I'm just getting the time here, make sure I get it right, 8:30 Australian Eastern Standard Time. Of course, you can watch it on ABC iView as well if you happen to miss it. But one that's worth tuning into if you have anyone in your family, I guess, playing contact sports. Well, to Venezuela now, where authorities say the death toll from last week's twin earthquakes has reached 1,450 people. But it's still likely to just be a fraction of the real number of those who are dead. Tens of thousands of people are missing. Many of them are believed to be buried under the rubble of collapsed buildings. Of course, as time goes on, the likelihood of finding those survivors is diminishing fast. But rescuers are still trying, as the BBC's Will Grant reports from the worst affected area just north of the capital, Caracas.
5: They're still searching for signs of life, but all they're finding is death and dust. This used to be a multi-storey beachfront property in the coastal town of La Guaira. Now volunteers and machinery have spent hours painstakingly picking through the wreckage of a concertina apartment block. Suddenly, the rescuers spot something. The digger backs up and debris is removed by hand, neighbour digging out neighbour.
6: We've just been told it was an entire family and none of them have survived. Unfortunately, it's the second such harrowing discovery here. It is the hope that drives these rescue workers forward, but that hope is rapidly giving way to this grim reality.
5: For now, Camila Acosta refuses to lose faith, even as she walks the streets in search of her missing family members, an uncle, two cousins, and her godmother. We cross her devastated town, past apocalyptic scenes of destruction and ruin, the stench of death at times overwhelming. The earthquakes lasted under a minute,

0: And just look what they caused, says Camilla. At times, she can barely comprehend the scale of the loss for her town, and she can't contain her fury at the government, calling their response slow and inadequate. Arriving at her relative's flattened home, it's still smouldering from a fire that also broke out. In her heart, Camilla knows the likelihood of anyone still alive is almost nil.
1: Hope is the last thing we lose. We're in this to the end, until we find them dead or alive. Whatever happens, we just want to find them.
0: Edgar Guaita has already accepted his family's fate. The body of his son, a soldier, was brought out earlier. His two granddaughters and his daughter-in-law are still lost. A block away, rescue workers again call for silence, convinced they can hear three people trapped inside. We are the rescue workers. Call back if you can hear us. But no sound comes back. At this stage, between the exhaustion and the desire for a positive result, it might be more wishful thinking than anything else.
2: Terribly sad. That was the BBC's Will Grant reporting from the ground there where those twin earthquakes have hit just so badly. Well, let me bring you back to Australia now. Sydney, and we're going to take a look at the housing market and how the auction clearance rates went over the weekend. I can tell you, not good. Sydney auctions have sunk to their lowest clearance rate in more than 6 years. Melbourne was not far behind. It recorded its weakest week in almost 5 years. Auction results were also gloomy in the Sunshine State, Brisbane, faring the worst out of any capital city. These new figures all come from the property research firm Cotality. Tim Lawless is the head of research at Cotality, and he's with us now. Tim, good morning.
3: Good morning, Sarah.
2: Okay, run us through the figures. I guess we should start nationally and then break it down into the capital cities. What were those clearance rates?
3: Well, the national figure, or at least across the capital cities, was at 49.2%. So a little bit of a step up from the week prior, which was 47.4%. But still, this is the second week we've seen the early clearance rate hold below 50%, which is a very low outcome. And as you say, across the major auction markets, this is where we saw a further slip in clearance rates. Melbourne fell to 50.2%. Sydney's at 47%. Remember, these numbers are preliminary, so they do tend to get revised lower once the full set of numbers get collected.
2: There is some talk, particularly in Sydney, that rate could hit around 40%. Can you give us an idea of in context, how bad this is? What's considered a healthy auction clearance rate in Australia?
3: Well, the long-term average is about 66%, and that's generally reflective of a balanced market. When the market's strong and prices are rising, you typically see clearance rates above 70%. In a really strong market, they're upwards of 80%. So to see clearance rates around the low 40% range once they're finalised is really uncommon. The last time we saw this, as you mentioned, Sarah, was back through the pandemic when there was a lot of disruption. And you might remember, there was social distancing and holding an auction was actually really quite challenging. So the auction dynamic was broken and we're seeing clearance rates at a similar level now. Before that, it was back in 2019 as the market was just going through what turned out to be the largest correction over the past 40 years. Housing values had fallen about 8% and clearance rates were at a similar level back then as they are now.
2: Yeah, we talk about COVID so often, but it obviously was an anomaly, a weird time in our history. If you go back to the global financial crisis, which I think, and correct me if I'm wrong, was 2008, how does this all fit into the data we were seeing around that time?
3: Yeah, the GFC was in 2008, and we quite quickly saw interest rates coming down in late 2008 that saw the market respond quite positively. So clearance rates back in early 2008 were at fairly similar levels. Mm. And generally during a shock like that, you'd expect that the market's going to be disrupted. But the difference back then was there was a lot of stimulus pumped into the economy. Right. And we're simply not expecting that to happen this time around. I don't think there's any lifelines being thrown to the housing market, that's for sure. So I think that the best outcome for the housing market would probably be when interest rates start to fall, which is likely sometime next year, probably through the second half of next year. That's when we'd start to see the market leveling out and maybe seeing some positivity returning.
2: So if we look at the clearance rates, is there any correlation between a low clearance rate and house prices dropping?
3: Yeah, absolutely. They tend to move in parallel. So there's a really tight correlation or relationship between auction clearance rates and housing values. But it's fair to say there are some markets that are very auction-centric and some that aren't. So Sydney and Melbourne tend to show the strongest relationship. And this is where you see around 30 to 40% of homes are taken to market by auction. But if you go to somewhere like Perth, for example, only about 2% of homes are auctioned over there because they have very different policies around cooling off periods and when a property goes unconditional. So, yeah, I think clearance rates have a lot more meaning and a lot more influence on housing trends in Sydney and Melbourne than most other markets.
2: I was interested in some of the statistics that Cotality put out this morning when it looked at the auction clearance rate. 21.5% of auctions were withdrawn from the market, so they didn't sell at all, but 41.3% sold before the auction. So there is clearly this change from homeowners who are now going, oh, if I'm not going to sell it at auction, I'll sell it beforehand, take what I can get, I guess. But are we actually seeing house prices coming down as a result of all of this?
3: Well, yeah, I think that both those numbers really reflect a lack of confidence from vendors and probably a lack of registered bidders heading into auction. And of course, if an auction is withdrawn, that's a negative result. It simply means that it was a failed auction. So, and we are seeing evidence of values falling. We'll have our end of month numbers out on Wednesday, looking at how much values changed in the month of June. But our high frequency indicators are definitely showing values in Sydney are falling at around 1.2% month on month at the moment. Melbourne values are falling at about 1% month on month. And the mid-sized capitals, which have been very, very strong markets, they're clearly starting to level out, but they're losing a lot of momentum quite quickly.
2: I think I saw a headline not long ago that Sydney's median house price plunged by $75,000 in a single quarter. You spoke there a moment ago about perhaps how things could change again, and that being that interest rates perhaps start to drop. If there is this dropping of house prices, how long do you think it will last?
3: Well, it really depends on when inflation gets under control and interest rates come down, I think. My guess is probably until the middle of next year before we start to see any hope of rates coming down. And my guess is we'll probably see values falling for that period of time, which isn't unusual. Again, looking back through previous downturns in Australia, the most significant ones have generally lasted somewhere between about 18 to 20 months. So that kind of lines up with what we're expecting to see this time around as well.
2: Okay, it's all in line. It's always great to chat to you and crunch these numbers, Tim. Thanks for being with us this morning.
3: Thanks, Sarah.
2: Thank you. That's Tim Lawless there, the head of research at Cotality. You're listening to ABC News Radio. We'll get you some news headlines in a moment. Just a quick check ahead on the finance screen. The SPY 200 futures this morning is up slightly by nearly 0.2% at 8,774. So the Aussie stock market might open just a slight touch more positive this morning. In terms of the Aussie dollar, it's down though. It's trading at 68.87 US cents. Looking at weather, a lot of rain around. In Brisbane today, a shower or two and a top of 21 degrees. Right now, it is 13. In Sydney, a possible shower, top of 20 for you, it's 12 at the moment. In Canberra, showers and a maximum of 15, it's just 6 there now. Melbourne, showers, top of 16, it's 11 already.

0: Hobart, you get a sunny day, top of 15, and it's 5 as I speak. If you're in Adelaide, there'll be some showers today, a maximum of 18 degrees. It's already 13. Perth, very similar. Showers, top of 18, and it's 13 there at the moment. And if you're in Darwin, a mostly sunny day ahead for you, top of 31, it is already 21 degrees. Eastern Standard Time at 7:30. If you're in the centre, 7 o'clock. If you're in WA, it is 5:30. That means it's time for us to check the news headlines. Hello, Simon Lauder.
1: Thanks, Sarah. Good morning. The ABC's Four Corners has found the number of Australian rules players who've died with a degenerative brain disease, CTE, is far higher than previously thought, at 33. Until today, only 5 former professional players have been found to have the disease, which is linked to repeated hits in contact sport. One of the world's leading experts is calling on codes, including Australian rules, to ban tackling for players aged under 18. Auction clearance rates are continuing to drop in Sydney in Melbourne, with the lowest clearances since the COVID-19 pandemic. Cotality data shows rates in Sydney and Melbourne sitting around 50%, which it says could drop further once all results are in, and Brisbane at 39%. Rescue workers in Venezuela are continuing to search for earthquake survivors as the death toll passes 1,400. Tens of thousands of people are still missing. Residents say there's a scarcity of government help, with families searching for loved ones themselves in the rubble. The acting Venezuelan president says her government is mounting a full response. The stepmother of a 17-year-old girl who was found dead in a suitcase in Thailand has told the ABC her family is shocked and speechless over the gruesome death. 45-year-old Australian man Simon Carman has been charged with the murder of Tunchunuk Donhomla after they were last seen entering a hotel room together. Carman claims he acted in self-defence after a dispute over $20 reportedly led to a confrontation before her death. 11 people have died in a skydiving plane crash in the town of Tomblaine in eastern France. The crash killed everyone on board, marking one of the country's deadliest light aircraft accidents. And authorities in France have recorded 1,000 excess deaths during the blistering heatwave sweeping Europe, and are warning the true figure is likely to be higher. France's health minister says most of the deaths involved people aged 65 or older. Czechia has just recorded its hottest day ever, exceeding 41 degrees. Sarah, that is the latest ABC News. I'll bring you more in half an hour or so.
0: And we'll look forward to it. Thank you very much. Simon Lauder there with our news today. Good morning. Sarah Morris with you here this morning. It is great to have your company right across the country. I do hope you had a great weekend. In a moment, we're going to talk about what's happening to Australian theatre. You might have heard this, but the Australian stage production of Waitress, the musical, is no longer going to continue with its national tour. That's a bit of a blow to the musical theatre scene right across the country. This is a Broadway musical that was starring Nat Bassingthwaite, Rob Mills. It was set to run in Sydney from August 1. That's not going to happen. And keep in mind, it comes about a week after Beetlejuice, the musical, also announced an early end to its Australian run. So we'll be taking a look at what this means, I guess, for arts and entertainment in Australia, and take a look at the industry and how much it's struggling. The other thing that we're going to do that's a little bit lighter this half hour is teach you about bike buses. Ever heard about a bike bus?
2: It's kind of fun because you can see like everyone talking and riding with your friends and stuff.
0: Okay, they're a viral way that kids are getting to school overseas. So we'll take a look to see whether or not they might work here in Australia. But before we get to any of those stories, I do need to take you to Sydney, where the Royal Commission on Anti-Semitism and Social Cohesion will begin holding its third block of public hearings today. And we know that online hate speech and anti-Jewish abuse on social media is going to go under the microscope. But the inquiry will also turn its attention to public media organisations and how they've managed allegations of anti-Semitism too. Obviously, the ABC is a public media organisation, so there'll be a spotlight on us. Our reporter, Gavin Coote, is following this inquiry and he joins us now. Gav, good morning.
3: Good morning, Sarah.
0: Let's start with the online hate speech. What exactly will these hearings focus on when it comes to that aspect?
3: Well, we've been hearing during the Royal Commission already, particularly in the first hearing block, just how much of a, quote, cesspool, that was the word we heard used a lot, of anti-Jewish and anti-Semitic hate on the internet. We heard from particular Jewish individuals, both teenagers in school and also adults, who had been the subject of

0: you know, absolute relentless abuse online. Some of it was personalized, some of it was more general, but by and all, really trading on age-old, centuries-old even, anti-Semitic tropes, but certainly really had really escalated since the October 7 attacks in 2023, Hamas attacks on Israel. So today we're going to be hearing from more individual Jewish Australians, hearing from their lived experience with a real focus on the social media space. But it will then turn its attention more to the platforms themselves and what kind of cooperation there's been between law enforcement, the online platforms, as well as the regulatory agencies. So we don't know at this stage whether any platforms, any representatives from, say, Facebook, you know, X, or, you know, any other platforms will be actually fronting the inquiry. But certainly that is going to be a real focus over the next week or so.
1: Okay, and then it's going to turn its attention to the public media organisations and scrutinise them. What can you tell us about that?
0: Yeah, we've heard from some of the witnesses already during the Royal Commission that they had felt that the ABC in particular had added to a general environment of anti-Jewish sentiment. Now, most didn't provide specific examples, but the former editor-in-chief of The Age newspaper in Melbourne, Michael Gawenda, gave a pretty impassioned testimony in hearing one, saying that the ABC minimised the issue of anti-Semitism in the wake of the October 7 attacks. So we can expect the ABC will be quite a large amount of time spent on that during this block of hearings. Already the ABC has faced some scrutiny over its decision not to adopt what's known as the IHRA definition on anti-Semitism. That's the International Holocaust Remembrance Alliance working definition. Now that's basically a sort of a working statement or working definition around what is and what isn't anti-Semitism. It's one that the Jewish community broadly supports, but it is controversial more broadly. Some feel that it sometimes can kind of almost confuse criticism with Israel with broader anti-Semitism. So the ABC, bosses from the ABC did face scrutiny over this in a recent Senate inquiry. We can expect that will be some of the focus of the inquiry. And SBS hasn't adopted that definition either. So that will certainly be one aspect of it. We don't know exactly whether ABC and SBS bosses will front the inquiry themselves, and if so, who it would be. But we know that both organisations have lodged submissions. They haven't been made publicly yet, but both organisations have said they're looking forward to engaging constructively with this inquiry.
1: Okay, now this is the third block of public hearings. How long does this block go for? And is this the end of the public hearings, or are there more blocks to go?
0: No, so it'll be 2 weeks of this block of hearings, and then it's really going to pick up pace. We're expecting at least another two blocks of public hearings by August. So it'll head to Melbourne the week after and focus on the issue of the higher education sector, universities. We'd already heard some testimony about how people have felt that anti-Semitism has gone unchecked on university campuses. So that will be quite an interesting block of hearings. And then there'll be a fifth block of hearings soon after. We don't know exactly what's going to happen after that, but the Royal Commission is due to put down the table a final report by the end of the year, mid-December. So there could be more public hearings yet, but certainly already has canvassed a lot of really, really wide terrain as far as the nature of anti-Semitism and the security implications of it as well.
1: Okay, plenty more to go. Gavin Coop will be listening out for your reports from the Inquiry and Royal Commission today. Thanks for joining us.
0: Thanks, Sarah.
1: Thanks, our reporter Gavin Coote there. And we will bring you updates here on News Radio and, of course, in our news bulletin as those hearings get underway today. Well, let's head overseas for a moment. A flare-up in the Middle East is threatening to unravel the fragile ceasefire between Iran and the US. You might have heard over the weekend, Washington launched strikes on targets in southern Iran, and in response, Tehran launched strikes on US bases in Bahrain and Kuwait. At the centre of this latest escalation is the Strait of Hormuz. Iran is warning any outside interference could delay the reopening of what is one of the world's most important shipping lanes. Bridget Rollison has more on this from Jerusalem for us.

0: This 60-day ceasefire deal between the US and Iran was meant to bring calm to the region and get the Strait of Hormuz flowing again. Instead, it's starting to look a lot like the way things were before this agreement was reached nearly 2 weeks ago. Iran says it launched missiles and drones at US military bases in Kuwait and Bahrain in retaliation for American attacks. The US says those attacks, which hit more than a dozen sites in Iran, came after ships were targeted by drones in the Strait of Hormuz. Those attacks in the strait came just hours after Tehran warned ships against using what it called an unauthorized route, which hugs the Omani coastline rather than the Iranian one. Iran was meant to fully reopen the strait as part of this agreement with Washington, which states that Tehran would use its best efforts to ensure ships could pass safely. But for Iran, reopening the strait doesn't seem to mean giving up control. It wants to be able to dictate where and how ships can pass through so it can keep the waterway as a bargaining chip in negotiations. Iran's foreign minister, Abbas Araghchi, has warned that any challenge to that control will only delay reopening the strait.
1: Any attempt to adopt new or separate arrangements from those currently being implemented by the Islamic Republic of Iran will only complicate the situation, delay the reopening of the Strait of Hormuz, and raise the level of tension.
0: US President Donald Trump has also weighed in, threatening Iran with annihilation if it violates the ceasefire, saying that the US may be forced to militarily complete the job it started, warning that Iran will no longer exist if it does. So we've now seen 4 days in a row of attacks, so tensions don't seem to be easing, putting this fragile ceasefire to its biggest test yet.
2: That's our reporter Bridget Rollison, who's in Jerusalem for us. We are going to stay overseas and just cover this horrific plane crash which has happened in France. 11 people have died after a plane carrying skydivers and their instructors crashed in eastern France and then burst into flames. It's being reported that 5 of the people on board were nurses who'd been given a skydiving experience, and some of their relatives were watching as this all unfolded. Our Europe correspondent Elias Kluwer has the latest on this for us.
3: The plane crash killed everyone on board and occurred near the town of Tomblaine, which is in the eastern part of France. That's quite a built-up area. In fact, authorities say it's lucky more people weren't killed as a result of the incident. Of the 11 people that died, it's been reported that 5 of them were nurses who had been gifted a tandem skydiving experience. They'd never been skydiving before. Also on board were their 5 instructors, as well as a very experienced pilot. One eyewitness has described seeing the plane almost fall out of the sky vertically, while another says

0: wings. The French transport minister, who was also there in the city of Tomblaine, said that this is a terrible tragedy, and it follows a similar incident in the US earlier this month where 12 people died in a crash that involved skydivers and their instructors. The plane involved in this crash was 35 years old. An investigation is underway, but authorities say it's still way too early to determine what happened.
1: That's Elias Kluwer, our Europe correspondent, with those details. This is ABC News Radio. Here are the headlines this morning. The number of Australian rules footballers who've died with the degenerative brain disease CTE is far higher than previously thought. Until today, only five former players had been found to have had the disease, but an ABC Four Corners investigation can reveal that number is now 33. Rescue workers in Venezuela are still searching for tens of thousands of people missing more than 3 days after those two powerful earthquakes. So far, officials have confirmed more than 1,400 deaths. Back home, Sydney, Brisbane and Melbourne have recorded their worst property auction clearance results in years. Over the weekend, Brisbane and Sydney's rates were at their lowest since April 2020, while Melbourne fell to its lowest since the COVID-19 lockdowns in 2021. Eastern Standard Time right now. It's 7:45. If you're in the centre of Australia, it is 7:15. And in WA, it is 5:45. Time to talk sport. We're joined again by Mark Adnall. Hello, Mark.
2: G'day, Sarah. Good morning to the FIFA Men's World Cup. Just one match on today. Knockout round of 32 clash between Canada and South Africa in Los Angeles. Canada, the winners, 1-0. They left it late, scoring in the 92nd minute. To get the latest, here's ABC Sports' Amanda Shalala in the United States. Amanda, the Canadians will be very happy indeed.
3: Mark, what a moment for Canada. Before this World Cup, the co-hosts had never won a World Cup game. Now they have not only made it through to the knockout stage, but have won a knockout game. That is a huge achievement. That's something Australia has never managed to do, winning a knockout game at a men's World Cup. So they'll definitely be celebrating there today and into the night. They were playing this game in Los Angeles because they finished second in their group. So they were unable to stay in Canada for this tie, unfortunately for them. Still, plenty of supporters there that made the trip to LA, and I'm sure plenty of expats as well. And really, Mark, we thought this was going towards extra time. It was scoreless until deep into the game, into stoppage time. Then in the 92nd minute, Canada was on the attack. There was a poor clearance by the South African defence, a header that fell to the feet of Stephen Estakio. And he picked it up beautifully on the volley and slammed it in to send them through. So what a moment for them, leaving it until the last minute, thankfully avoiding extra time from their point of view, and just a huge moment for them.
2: And just the one match today, quite a few on tomorrow, including Brazil.
3: Yeah, I think this will be a big one. Brazil, I don't know if they've completely stepped up to the level that everyone has expected. That they've had good wins throughout, but I feel like they have another gear left in them, Mark, and I feel like they could potentially, if they get it all together, be one of the dark horses of the tournament, along with a side like Colombia. I think Colombia is a team that some people maybe have forgotten about. We're focusing a lot on the big four of France, England, Spain, Argentina, but there are those next level of teams that you think, okay, if they get on a roll, they could do something special here.
2: And what about the Socceroos? What have they been up to? A few days to go before the big clash Saturday morning with Egypt.
3: The really good thing for the Socceroos, the fact that they finished second in their group, it means that they have about a week to rest and recover and get ready for this match in Dallas. So they're still in their main training base in Oakland. They're not going to head to Dallas until a couple of days before the game, which, having been in Dallas for a while, for a couple of weeks, I can say is a very good thing. It is so oppressively hot there, so they'll want to stay in the cooler climate of the San Francisco Bay Area a little bit longer. Everyone's looking fit and healthy. We do know Matt Leckie and Jacob Italiano are out. They've already gone home. So the rest of the 24-man squad is fit and available. Tony Popovich giving nothing away. We have no idea what sort of 11 he'll put out there. I'm pretty sure it'll be different, though, to the one he fielded the last game, because that's what he does every game. It's a different 11. He likes to tinker with things and likes to keep everyone on their toes. But a huge moment for Australian men's football, taking on Egypt. A very winnable game, Mark, I think a lot of people believe.

0: And if they could do it, well, what scenes we would have there.
1: Thank you, Amanda. That's Amanda Shalala in the United States. Sarah, looking forward to the big match Saturday morning, the Socceroos and Egypt. Can't wait.
2: Yeah, got my scarf and my jersey out already. Thank you very much, Mark Adnall, with that, and he's back in an hour's time. Now, a new pair of polls is suggesting that support for Pauline Hanson and One Nation has dropped following her remarks about paid parental leave and multiculturalism. Meanwhile, support for Labor in both the Australia's News poll and the Australian Financial Review's Redbridge Group Accent Research has bounced back ahead of One Nation following the budget. Murray Watt, who's the Minister for Water and the Environment, says the more that voters learn about One Nation politics, the less likely he thinks they are to support the party. Let's have a listen to Murray Watt.
3: Obviously, there's a long way to the next federal election and the polls will bounce around a bit, but I think that we have seen a bit of a change in the public mood towards One Nation since Pauline Hanson's press club speech. I think that press club speech was a bit of a reality check for a lot of Australians who were thinking about voting for One Nation, because they got to see that as much as people are under pressure at the moment, things could get a whole lot worse under One Nation with all of the cuts that they were talking about imposing. You know, it's a little bit like a shopper at a supermarket who reaches out for a product because they like what the label looks like, but then they have a look at the ingredients of the product and realise it actually doesn't look that appetising after all. You know, the sort of cuts to healthcare, the cuts to wages, making it easier for people to be sacked by their boss. I think for a lot of Australians who are feeling real cost of living pressures, people have realised that One Nation might actually make things much worse than they're feeling at the moment.
4: Your party in particular, as well, I'd say, as members of the opposition, have really sharpened their language on Pauline Hanson. Is this how to deal with One Nation, to stop pussyfooting around and take the fight to them, treat them like you would any other political movement?
3: Well, I think, to be fair, James, what we've been saying about One Nation over the last few months is what we've said previously about One Nation when they've surged in the polls, and that is they are simply not on the side of working people, and all they ever put forward is division and chaos within the

0: the Australian public, and that's not what people are looking for. You know, we absolutely understand as a government that many people are doing it tough right now, and that's why our focus so much is on relieving those cost of living pressures. You know, this Wednesday, July the 1st, we're going to be having another round of tax cuts for every Australian taxpayer. Minimum and award wages will be rising. We're extending paid parental leave to 6 months. All of these things One Nation and the Coalition have voted against to make things harder. So we've had a strong focus, as long as One Nation have been in politics, in demonstrating that as much as they might say they're standing up for battlers in the Australian community, they always vote with the Liberals to oppose wage rises, to oppose cheaper medicines, to oppose every piece of cost of living relief that we provide. And that is not the way to help working people right now.
1: And you were listening there to the Minister Murray Watt speaking there with James Glenday. He's the Minister for Water and the Environment. Now, if you're a lover of a musical, I can tell you we've got some bad news this morning. Waitress, the musical, has had its Sydney run cancelled. This was announced yesterday. It was a big musical. Starred Natalie Bassingthwaite and Rob Mills. It was set to start in Sydney from August 1 after it finished its run in Melbourne. Well, now it's just going to finish up in Melbourne and that will be it. And look, it is bad news for the musical industry generally here in Australia, because just over a week ago, the national tour of Beetlejuice was also called off, and you might remember last year the same thing happened to Back to the Future. What does this mean for entertainment, for musicals in Australia and the industry more broadly? Well, we're going to speak now to David Spicer, who is the publisher of Stage Whispers magazine. He's with us. David, good morning.
2: Good morning.
1: What was your reaction yesterday when you heard another show is going to end its Australia tour early?
2: Well, it's devastating because so many people were looking forward to it, and it is a great show. I saw it on Broadway, and it's got mass appeal, and it appeals to a key demographic, which is women, who are the big buyers of tickets to musicals. That's why it was so surprising that it struggled at the box office.
1: So is that why it's been axed, because no one's buying tickets?
2: It's simple arithmetic. It goes out there, ticket sales are poor, they can see what the trends are, it hasn't taken off after opening night, word of mouth hasn't boosted ticket sales enough, it's not covering costs, so it's just losing money every week, one week after the other. So the producers can wear it to a certain extent, but ultimately the investors' money runs out.
1: And do you think, was it a similar story last week with Beetlejuice, the musical, being cancelled? Is it all down to money there as well and ticket sales?
2: Absolutely. So Beetlejuice did quite well in Melbourne when Eddie Perfect was in the lead, but still it wasn't an absolute blockbuster. And then it was cancelled in Singapore by the same producer, and then it had a big launch in Brisbane. And so there are some other economic reasons. Essentially, the economy is struggling in certain respects. The interstate travel costs of transporting these huge sets across the country have gone up. People are reluctant to spend money on discretionary spending because of interest rates going up and petrol prices and economic uncertainty. And so, therefore, if something's marginal, I would like to see that, but should I? Then they don't buy tickets, and that's enough for the trajectory of a major commercial musical to go wobbly. Not every production is struggling. I mean, The Lion King apparently is selling very well in Sydney. Phantom of the Opera did very well on the Harbour in Sydney. Some little shows are going really well, but holistically, there is a problem, and also audience behaviour is changing. People buy tickets differently after COVID, so they're leaving it to the last minute. All of these things add to the uncertainty. Previously, people used to book to get, their front row seat. Mm. Now they're waiting for those specials to come up. They're buying, on the day, the week before. And if too many people are hesitant, and the producers looking at the tea leaves can say, well, this is just not breaking even, I'm not covering my costs, and it's not going to improve, then they reluctantly have to pull the pin on these very large productions with huge sets, huge cast and a huge wages bill.
1: I mean, it's so sad for so many reasons. Sad for those people who wanted to go and now can't go. Sad for those who were thinking about buying a ticket, putting it off to the last minute and now won't have the opportunity. But, of course, incredibly...

0: incredibly sad for the industry. What do you think can be done to try and help an industry stay alive when there are so many cost of living pressures on so many of us at the moment?
1: Well, absolutely. And the biggest losers are, of course, the artists.
0: Mm.
1: I mean, what sort of a career is that? You train for years. It's hard to get a job, a role in these major commercial musicals. You're working your butt off. And then you land a role with a year's work with a major producer. And then 2 weeks' notice, you're unemployed and there's nothing on the horizon. So that's devastating. And just think of the skill and the training you need to perform at that level. So it is, what can be done? Well, there was some talk that Australia should introduce a West End style tax sort of concession for major entertainment. That's what they do in the UK. I can't see that happening in Australia because the argument is, why should the performing arts be treated differently to any other industry? But what can be done? Well, essentially, audience members need to stump up and, buy tickets to shows they love. Don't hesitate. If you want to go see Waitress, if you want to go see Beetlejuice, if you want to see Back to the Future the musical, buy your tickets early. Support the producers. That's the way. That's one solution. Other people suggested, why don't producers say, hey, we're struggling, come and buy a ticket or we might close? That was another idea we had on the Stage Whispers Facebook page. But unfortunately, that would send a signal to the market that it might close.
0: So then you're hesitant to buy a ticket in case, yeah.
1: Yeah. So what could be done? Well, essentially, there's a lot of theatre out there. Maybe there's too much. Maybe it is supply and demand. There's an extra, that's another argument, that maybe there's too many big commercial musicals that the market can wear in Australia, in the big capital cities. There's been a new theatre built in Brisbane. An extra theatre with the Theatre Royal is on track and is doing very well in Sydney. Melbourne's got, four or five great theatres. So it just might be that some of these newer musicals, Back to the Future, Waitress and Beetlejuice, they're great products, but they haven't quite excited the market enough to justify them travelling around the country. And that's very sad for all those disappointed fans and, even more devastating for the performers and the creatives.
0: Yeah, absolutely. And you worry what it means for the future of the industry as well. David, it's been great to pick your brains on this. Thanks for being with us this morning.
1: Pleasure.
0: That is David Spicer there, the publisher of Stage Whispers magazine. Okay, very shortly we're going to get you a news update. Just a quick weather check for you. Lots of rain around today. Showers if you are in Brisbane, Sydney, Melbourne, Canberra, Perth and Adelaide. It will be mostly sunny today in Hobart and Darwin. Eastern Standard Time right now, it's 8 a.m. in the centre, 7:30. And if you're in WA, that clock is about to strike 6 a.m.
2: ABC News. Hello, I'm Simon Lauder. Independent MP Monique Ryan says she'll not be supporting the government's changes to gambling advertising laws, claiming they don't do enough to protect Australians. The government will this week introduce legislation to limit the number of gambling ads per hour and ban online ads for under 18s. The changes are watered down from the recommendations made by a parliamentary inquiry which called for a comprehensive ban on gambling advertising. Ms Ryan has been an advocate for banning such ads but says she can't support laws which don't go far enough.
3: Putting an arbitrary limit on what time advertisements can be shown. Well, we know that kids watch their footy to the end of the last quarter. They don't turn off at a certain time because they're concerned that they might be exposed to gambling ads. The reality is that this is a milksop and the government has folded.
2: The number of Australian rules footballers who've died with a degenerative brain disease that's rocked US professional sports is far higher than previously thought. Until today, only 5 former players have been found to have chronic traumatic encephalopathy, or CTE, which is linked to the repeated hits generated by contact sport. Four Corners can reveal that number is now 33. Over the last 8 years, neuropathologist Michael Buckland has examined the donated brains of dozens of former players.
4: I think it tells all of us that there's a problem, that playing a lot of contact or collision sport leads you to have risk of CTE later in life. And it's a problem that needs to be urgently addressed.
2: You can watch the Four Corners investigation on ABC TV at 8.

0: 7:30 tonight or on iView. Australia's largest motoring organisation says fuel prices will remain high for a while, even if the war in the Middle East were to end today. Renewed fighting between the United States and Iran is threatening the interim deal between the two nations to stop the war, and the NRMA says that's creating uncertainty for oil supplies using the Strait of Hormuz. Spokesman Peter Currie says guaranteeing safe passage for oil tankers through the strait won't see prices fall immediately.
1: Even if the war ends, there's still a whole raft of factors that we have to take into consideration given the amount of damage that's been done to regional terminals and refineries. So production levels would need to get back to those pre-war levels, and obviously the war would need to end and end permanently.
0: Meanwhile, Iran and the US are engaged in a war of words as continued attacks by both sides put their ceasefire under ever-increasing strain. The Strait of Hormuz has not properly reopened as it was supposed to do under the recent peace memorandum. Iran's foreign ministry is urging other parties not to intervene in the country's administration of the vital shipping channel. The US ambassador to the UN, Mike Waltz, is accusing Iran of taking the strait hostage.
2: A UN record 143 nations have agreed with us that this is in violation of international law. Even the Chinese government has said you cannot be taking tolls or fees.
0: The death toll from the two massive earthquakes that hit Venezuela has risen to at least 1,450 as residents grow increasingly frustrated with the government's response. The BBC's Orla Girin has the latest.
3: Local people are here waiting, as they have been for days, hoping that the bodies of their loved ones will be found. Some things are absolutely unaltered by the earthquakes. We've just spoken to an elderly woman. I asked her how she felt about the government's response. She said, I don't want to talk about that. I've lived through this earthquake, I've survived, but I don't know what will happen to me if I say anything about the government. So there isn't only desperation here, there is still a fear of the authorities.
0: The Royal Commission on Anti-Semitism and Social Cohesion will hold a third block of public hearings in Sydney beginning today. Its focus over the next fortnight will be the dissemination of anti-Semitic content and other forms of hate speech. It's expected to hear from social media companies, including Meta, before moving on to traditional media outlets next week. Canada has defeated South Africa in a soccer World Cup round of 32 knockout match with a late winner. Here's National Sport reporter David Mark.
4: The match in Los Angeles was locked at nil-all until the second minute of injury time. Stephen Eustachio scored the winner with a stunning 20-metre shot to break the deadlock and South African hearts. It's Canada's first ever knockout match at a World Cup and sends the team through to the round of 16, where they'll play either the Netherlands or Morocco. Australia plays its knockout match against Egypt on Saturday morning Australian time. David Mark, ABC Sport, Oakland.
0: This is ABC News.
5: Thank you very much, Simon.
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5: Good morning. Sarah Morris with you. It is Monday the 29th of June. Do hope you're well and had a good weekend. Coming up, we're going to take you to Venezuela, where the window for finding people alive is shrinking and anger is growing at the lack of government help.
7: There are buildings that haven't been searched. You can see many people on top of the buildings just working with bare hands.
5: We're going to hear from a doctor who's on the ground treating those who survived. And New South Wales has announced it will employ drones to search for sharks from dawn to dusk. But how will it work? That is something we're going to investigate this half hour as well. But we will start in Venezuela. It's now been 4 days since the devastating twin earthquakes struck the country. Official figures for the number of people confirmed to have died is 1,450. But as the window of opportunity for finding people alive under the rubble shrinks, that death toll is expected to rise. There are still tens of thousands of people who are unaccounted for. Now, Dr. Andre Oritz is a gastroenterologist based in Caracas. He's been volunteering at one of the city's hospitals through the UK-based charity Healing Venezuela. And he says while people are still being pulled from the rubble, not everyone who makes it to hospital pulls through.
8: Particularly, there's one story from my son that's a medical student. He had four friends who lived in an apartment down in La Guaira. And at the moment of the earthquake, the building collapsed and three of them died. And one of them survived

0: He was in the rubble for around 10, 12 hours. Then they rescued him. He contacted his friends, the medical students. They were at the hospital. They were waiting for him. Even the professors from trauma and trauma shock area were waiting for him. But he didn't make it. He died on the way.
1: Wow. And do you get the sense that hospitals have enough staff, enough resources to deal with the emergency?
0: It was really covered with personnel because all the medical students in the last year of the medical career were there, and it was pretty much covered. Now, talking about medical supplies, they did have a lot of deficit with medical supplies.
1: What's needed there?
0: A lot of things. I talked to the people in trauma shock area, and they wanted immobilizers. They wanted casks. And something he said that they needed a lot was hygiene products for the patients to sterilize the patients and all this. And they also needed detergent and bleach to sterilize the area because they didn't have enough sterilizing products for cleaning up the area
1: and those,
0: where they work.
1: Those are things that your charity is now going to try and send to Venezuela?
0: Yes, they already did send a first package with a lot of things. But now what we are concentrating for tomorrow, for next week, is blood banks. They're scarce with all the serological blood tests they have to do before they can administrate the blood to the patients. So we're concentrating on buying those tests so the blood banks can have those and can effectively process the blood. And also all the syringes they need and all the different specialized equipment they need for the blood banks.
1: And we also hear that some people are sleeping on the street. Have you seen that?
0: Yes, yes, yes. When I was driving around Caracas yesterday, there were many, many places where you could see parks. In the parks, there were people sleeping in tents. And a lot of those people who were sleeping in tents were people that lived in buildings that were affected by the earthquake, but they were waiting for specialized engineers, structural engineers, to tell them if their building was safe or not, so they can go back into the apartments. People are very, very nervous of the replicas.
1: The aftershocks,
0: university. Yeah, the aftershocks.
1: Have you felt much of aftershock?
0: Oh, yes. Oh, yeah. Oh, yeah. Yes, yes. I think it was yesterday, there was a 5.0 aftershock. We felt it pretty much.
1: It must be scary to be there now.
0: Yeah, and everybody has that trauma after that huge earthquake. Every time you kind of feel the earth shaking, people get really, really nervous.
2: That's Dr. Andre Oritz there from the Healing Venezuela charity in Caracas, and he's been volunteering at one of the city's hospitals there. He's been speaking to us at the ABC this morning. 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Now, the family of a murdered Thai teenager say they are seeking the death penalty for an Australian man who's been arrested and charged with her death. Police found the body of the 17-year-old inside a suitcase that had been dumped near railway tracks. 45-year-old Simon Peter Carman from Ballarat in Victoria is facing multiple charges, including murder. Our reporter Steph Ferrier has all the details this morning.
3: We know that a court date for Simon Peter Carman is not going to be announced until the completion of the police investigation. Now, they have 84 days to do that, and the ABC understands that he is currently being held in Pattaya Prison. And we've also heard as well that he claims that he acted in self-defence. He says that this teenager, Tunchinok Donhomla, pulled a knife on him after an argument over the equivalent of 20 Australian dollars. He had this message for her family.
4: I feel bad for what happened to your daughter. It was out of my control. I know you'll be very sad, upset, same me.
5: I am deeply saddened.

0: My daughter had no mother, so whenever she wanted anything, she would find a way herself, and she always helped me too.
1: That is her distraught father speaking earlier, and we've also heard as well from police that this man, Simon Carman, was arrested as he attempted to flee the country on a Jetstar flight to Perth. We've also heard as well from his distraught family saying that the teenager had asked for money from her grandmother. She lives about 640 kilometres inland in Thailand, and she wanted to go to Pattaya for a holiday with her friend to see the sea. Security camera vision shows both Simon Carman and also this teenager walking into a hotel, and later the CCTV shows him walking out alone carrying a suitcase. Now that suitcase, police say, was found dumped about 10 minutes away near railway tracks containing the teenager's body. The Department of Foreign Affairs and Trade was contacted by the ABC, and it would only say that it is currently assisting an Australian in Thailand.
2: And that's our reporter, Steph Ferrier, with those details this morning. Now, you might have heard this yesterday. The New South Wales government announced that it's going to allocate an additional $34 million for shark-spotting drones. It says there's going to be more than 70 New South Wales beaches that will have year-round drone surveillance from dawn to dusk, we should add as well. This, of course, follows a number of sightings and attacks recently, and it brings the government's investment in shark protection to $120 million over 2 years. Well, to discuss this further, we're joined now by Dr. Chris Pepper-Neff, who's an Associate Professor in Public Policy at the University of Sydney and a shark policy expert. Doctor, good morning.
3: Good morning.
2: This is a big announcement from the New South Wales government. Do we know exactly how it's going to work in terms of which beaches will be patrolled?
3: So it's going to be a 500% increase in what's currently being deployed. So almost every populated beach on the east coast of New South Wales will have a drone program, and it'll be in the winter, it'll be basically from nine to five. And then in the summer, it's going to operate earlier, and it's going to start around 6:30. So, and go till about seven. So it's a huge expansion of the program.
2: Huge expansion. And in terms of beaches, obviously we can't be covering all the beaches on the coast of Australia or in New South Wales. There's just so many of them. I'm imagining the ones targeted will be those that have the most swimmers.
3: Yeah, and 70 beaches is a lot of beaches. Mm. For instance, the SharkNet program covers 51, you know, netted beaches. So this is even more than that. So it's reaching as far as you could reasonably do for where people are going in the water.
2: And in terms of the drones and how they work, are they pretty good in terms of giving a big picture? Is it hard for the drones to miss a shark, I guess is what I'm getting at?
3: So this is a good question, and this is where I think the education campaign needs to come up. Around the world where they have drone programs, there's usually also an accompanying flag system, mm-hmm. so that'll tell you what the weather conditions are for the visibility that the drone has. So you might have like a green, yellow, red, or black flag that flies above the lifeguard station, because if it's a cloudy day, if there are white caps, like there's been a storm or there's just big waves, you can't see below the surface. So the shark could also be small. There are things that we need to consider, and that's why I think this public education is going to be important, because we're not going to see all the sharks. We're going to see a lot more sharks, but we're not going to see all the sharks.
2: Yeah, it's interesting. We'll get into that in just a moment. I'm wondering, in terms of the person flying the drones, we'll obviously need a fair few more drone operators. Do we have enough people ready to go who are skilled enough to do this right from the get-go?
3: Well, and I think that's where the $34 million comes in. So Surf Life Saving Australia is going to spend an enormous amount of time and effort doing this. I'm speaking at, there's a big national conference at UTS a little bit later this year, and they're going to make sure the pilots can identify it. And the addition of the AI technology is really huge, because sharks don't have water bladders, which means that you can't do underwater sonar to see where they are. So the, really the only way to see them is from the eyes in the sky. And I think the AI is going to help us do that much better.
2: Yeah, can you explain that a little bit further? What's the role of AI here?
3: So the role of AI is, so for instance, some of the alarms that have been used, let's say in the last 12 months, have caught, we've shut down beaches for wobbegongs or Port Jackson sharks, just because it's a big shark, relatively speaking, if you're, you know, looking from above, but it's not a dangerous shark. So what the AI will let us do is distinguish between the real specific details of a dangerous shark that we need to be aware of and one that is just a gray nurse shark that's just harmless and swimming around.
2: Okay, that is fascinating. Now, you mentioned there needs to be an education campaign around all of this for the public. What do you think this could do to public sentiment? Because I'm imagining there'll be a lot more shark alarms now that we've got these eyes in the sky.
3: Yeah, it's going to be interesting because it's kind of in two ways. So the first is that, you know, initially there's going to be a lot more alarms, but it doesn't mean that there's necessarily more danger. There's not more sharks. We're just looking for them. So they were always there. They were mostly ignoring us. Obviously, we've had a horrific summer, but, you know, 99% of the time, the sharks ignore us. So we're going to see that a lot. And part of the other thing that the drones are going to do is just really educate, I think, the Australian public about the wild nature of the beach.
2: And I guess also having a greater knowledge of where the sharks are is a wonderful thing, not just for people swimming on the beach, but I'm imagining scientists as well.
3: Yeah, we're going to be able to track them and look at where they are. I mean, you know, sort of selfishly, one of the things that's going to prove is that shark nets don't work, right? They're gonna look at the shark net, they're going to swim around it, and they're going to keep going. And you're going to see how close to the inshore area sharks get, whether there's a net in the water or not. So we're going to learn a ton. And the science on it is going to be huge. And we'll also be able to look at population numbers.
2: Look, it is fascinating. Just one final thought from you. Do you think this is a step in the right direction? And will it, do you think, bring down the number of shark attacks?
3: I think it will bring down the number of shark attacks. I do think it's a step in the right direction. I do think that this conversation about Australia's relationship with the beach as a wild, dynamic ecosystem is going to get bigger as we look at the ocean more.
2: Well, Doctor, I really appreciate you joining us this morning. Thanks for being here.
3: Thank you.
2: Thank you. That's Dr. Chris Pepper-Neff, an Associate Professor in Public Policy at the University of Sydney and also a shark policy expert. Of course, we'll take a look at perhaps if these drones could be laid out, I guess, in other states around the country as well. That's a discussion for another day indeed here on ABC News Radio. It is Monday the 29th of June. Here are the headlines this morning. The number of Australian rules footballers who've died with the degenerative brain disease, CTE, is far higher than previously thought. Until today, only five former players had been found with the disease, but an ABC Four Corners investigation can reveal that number is now 33. Rescue workers in Venezuela are still searching for tens of thousands of people missing more than 4 days after two powerful earthquakes. So far, officials have confirmed more than 1,400 deaths. Germany has set a new temperature record of 41.7 degrees Celsius as the extreme hot weather moves eastwards in continental Europe. The current heat wave is being linked to 1,300 excess deaths by the World Health Organization. Now, a group of skydivers in France, five instructors, five students, and the pilot flying the aircraft they were on, have all died in a plane crash. The incident took place in front of some of the relatives' victims as well. This is horrific. Here's the French Minister of the Interior, Laurent Nunez.
4: I would like to say that in addition to this drama, another drama took place, which is that some of the families of the victims were present at the airport because it was a first skydive, and they witnessed the fall of the aircraft, which was created a shock and a psychological trauma for them.
2: Okay, let's get some more then with the BBC's Nick Johnson.
5: five students, five instructors and the pilot, and they all lost their lives. So we've heard from a local nursing council in the nearby area, and they say that the five students on board who lost their lives were all nurses, they were all colleagues, and that they'd organised this skydiving trip as it appears to be a team-building event, as one official said, to no doubt to unwind as the country had been going through that heat wave over the last couple of days. Now, according to a number of witnesses in the area, the plane came straight down, as a number of people have said, just after takeoff. It's a German-registered plane, which had been used previously for skydiving and this sort of event. Now, the plane came down near a main road between the airfield and its and a housing estate itself. So a number of people have said that it is actually a miracle that there weren't more casualties on the ground in those houses. But an investigation is underway, and we understand that those investigators are in the area at the moment.
2: And we heard there from the French minister talking about relatives on those on board were watching. Tell us about that.
5: Yeah, absolutely horrific, isn't it, that we've had the people who were families of those on board who wanted to watch their first skydive and they were at the airport doing so. The mayor of the nearby city of Nancy said the victims died in full view of their loved ones who were preparing to film those tandem skydives. So just horrific for everyone who was there. And the mayor went on to say that, that not only medical teams but psychological support teams were looking after the relatives of the victims as well as other witnesses who saw what unfolded right in front of them.
2: And presumably an investigation is already underway.
5: Investigation's already underway. We don't yet know what caused the crash, but as we've heard from witnesses, they described the plane coming, quote, straight down immediately after takeoff.
2: And that was the BBC's Nick Johnson with that report for us. Horrific accident there in France. All right, back to Australia now. After a decades-long fight, a group of Australian veterans conscripted during the Vietnam War are going to be eligible to receive the same health benefits as other veterans from July the 1st. Just some background here. Over 63,000 Australian men were conscripted into military service between 1965 and 1972, becoming what's known as NASHOs. They did national service. But 48,000 of these men never actually fought overseas. Regardless, these NASHOs say their 2 years of service took a severe toll and their suffering has often slipped through the cracks of veterans' compensation services. Now, following a recommendation at the Royal Commission into Defence and Veterans Suicide, they will now receive equal access under the Military Rehabilitation and Compensation Act. And the Veterans Affairs Minister, Matt Keogh, says this new compensation scheme should be quicker and easier to use.
6: To make the system easier for people to understand, simpler to use, and it means DVA will also be able to process claims more quickly.
2: That's the Veteran Affairs Minister, Matt Keogh, there. Well, Jeff Parks is one of these NASHOs, and he's the president, in fact, of NASHO Fair Go, a campaign supporting veterans like himself. He's with us this morning. Jeff, hello.
7: Good morning. How are you going, Chris?
2: Look, I'm really well. Let's start with this news and your reaction to it. What did you think when you heard that you will be getting the same health benefits as other veterans?
7: Well, it sounds very good, but the devil's in the detail. What they are doing is they're getting rid of what's known as DRCA, D-R-C-A, Defence Related Claims Act, and VEA, which both operated and applied to men of our generation and between 65 and 74. But you're still going to need a military-related ailment or injury to claim. You're still going to have to go through the same system, but it just means under MRCA, there are certain passages for severely impaired men to get a gold card, which is a very valuable thing that takes care of all their medical and dental problems. And it's something that all Vietnam veterans get, but something that we do not get.
2: You mentioned there's something about still having to have proved that your injuries or your ailment is militarily related. That doesn't mean you will have had to have gone and fight. It still means your service here in Australia counts?
7: Sure.
2: Yep. Oh,
7: anything to do with your service.
2: Yep.
7: For instance, I've got back problems. I hurt my back during my service, mm-hmm. and that's on my records. I'm currently getting physiotherapy through my white card, and that's something that's available to all NASHOs, and we encourage them to get onto our website, NASHO Fair Go, and get their white card, but the gold card basically covers everything. You don't have to prove anything. That will be available to men who have severe impairment, and they get a level of impairment that's accepted, but that's only going to be a handful of our members, I'm afraid.
2: Yeah. Can you explain some of the challenges that you and your fellow Nashos did face despite not being deployed into a combat environment?
7: Well, the first one was a very unpopular war, and we weren't very popular when we got home, and most of us just slunk away into back, tried to get back on with our lives, and we didn't pop our heads up again, most of us, for 50 years, and that's why we're so far behind the eight ball in getting any benefits, because we just slunk away from the army. We didn't even hear from the army in most cases for over 50 years, and it's only since we've been getting together that we've started to realise there are benefits there. And we have to work hard to get them through our white card. But, yeah, that was the biggest thing. Settling back into military life, into civilian life, was harder for most of us than the actual service.
2: Yeah, and the mix of emotions that goes with everything else there. Obviously, such a tricky time for so many of you. I know also you want your members to have their compensation claims now prioritised. Can you just explain why that is?
7: Well, the youngest of us now is 74 and the oldest is 81. Some of these claims are taking well over 2 years. I think the average is, I think, around about 2 years for a claim to be heard. And we just think for a bloke of 81, that is really unfair, because 2 years is a long time left in his life expectancy. And we are asking that we get some consideration given to bring forward our claims, give our claims priority. Department of Defence actually gives priority to men who are 85 getting their medals, DVA has got nothing like that at the moment.
2: Well, it's been good to speak to you this morning, Jeff, and I'm glad part of this has been sorted out. As you say, devil in the detail, but certainly some positive directions there. Thank you for being with us. We appreciate it.
7: Thank you, Sarah. I appreciate it.
2: Thank you. Jeff Parks there, one of the Nashos. He's the president, in fact, of the Nasho Fair Go, which is a campaign supporting veterans like himself. And just that news this morning that we're bringing to you, that Nashos will now be eligible to receive the same health benefits as other veterans, and that will kick in from July 1st. So that's in just a couple of days from now. Quick check of the finance screen for you today. The SPY 200 futures is up just slightly, about 0.2% at 8,774. So that points to a positive opening for our share market this morning. The Aussie dollar, though, it's down. It's trading at 68 US cents. In terms of weather, a lot of rain around. If you're in Brisbane, expect a shower or two today. A top of 21, it's already 14 degrees. In Sydney, a possible shower with a maximum of 20. It's 12 at the moment. Canberra, showers as well. Top of 15 and it's 8 there now. In Melbourne, a shower or two developing, a maximum of 16 degrees. It's 12 as I speak. In Hobart, mostly sunny for you today. Top of 15, it's 4 right now. In Adelaide, showers, top of 18, it is 13 at the moment. It's similar in Perth. You're getting showers with a maximum of 18 degrees and it's 12 degrees there right now. If you're in Darwin, you get a sunny Monday. Top of 31 degrees and it's 23 degrees at the moment.
8: ABC News. Good morning, I'm Simon Lauder. The family of a 23-year-old semi-professional Australian rules footballer diagnosed with a degenerative brain disease caused by repeated head knocks is calling on the code to do more to protect players. Jessica Halloran reports.
9: Nick Loudon was a promising young player who may have made it all the way to the AFL until he started showing symptoms associated with CTE. More than a decade playing the game and a severe concussion when he was 17 had permanently altered him. He died by suicide in 2023. Nick's mother, Kerry, told Four Corners she knew nothing about CTE until a pathologist examined his brain. She's now calling on the AFL to do more to protect players.
10: Let's stop this evading. Everybody knows what causes CTE. Take accountability.
9: The AFL says it's made more than 30 rule changes in the last decade to protect protect players' brain health.
8: For more, watch Four Corners on ABC TV tonight at 8:30 or on ABC iView. The clock's ticking to rescue survivors in Venezuela after devastating twin earthquakes left more than 1,400 people dead. Lauren Day reports.
11: Hundreds of international and local rescue workers are picking through debris and listening for any signs of life beneath what remains of the buildings flattened by the quakes. Stories of miracle rescues are emerging. Babies and children trapped for days, dragged out alive against the odds. But those stories are likely to become increasingly rare with every passing hour. The Venezuelan government has said hundreds of people are missing or trapped,

0: but a website promoted by the opposition lists 50,000 unaccounted for, and the US Geological Survey estimates the death toll could reach more than 10,000 people. Lauren Day, ABC News, Washington.
1: Iran has warned any outside interference in the Strait of Hormuz could delay the reopening of one of the world's most important shipping lanes as tensions rise again in the Middle East. Bridget Rollison reports from Jerusalem.
2: Iran and the US have traded new attacks and threats with little sign of a de-escalation to get the two-week-old ceasefire back on track. Iran says it launched missiles and drones at US bases in Bahrain and Kuwait in retaliation for American attacks Washington says were in response to two ships being struck in the Strait of Hormuz. The attacks come after Tehran warned ships not to take unauthorized routes in the strait, signalling it wants to maintain control and dictate where ships can pass. The Iranian Foreign Minister Abbas Araghchi says any challenge to that control will only delay the reopening of the strait.
1: Back home in South Australia's Primary Industries Department says staff are out in the field looking for signs of bird flu. South Australia's first confirmed case of the H5 strain was detected last week. The state's Chief Veterinary Officer, Skye Fruin, says a surveillance plan has been developed. She says at this stage there's no evidence bird flu has spread into wild populations.
3: We have aerial surveys, so helicopters and planes out looking, surveying for particularly wildlife mortalities in those more remote areas of the state, as well as people down and doing foot patrols, and our fisheries officers within PERS are also doing patrols along the coastal regions.
1: An airline employee who arrived in Melbourne last week has been charged with allegedly importing more than a kilo of heroin. The 26-year-old Thai national had her bag screened by Border Force officers on Thursday when white powder was found concealed within the lining. She'll face the Melbourne Magistrates Court on the 14th of September. A climate advocacy group says the fossil fuel industry has an extensive presence in childhood institutions, funding more than 260 programs. The report by Comms Declare says some of the programs provide direct education and lessons on climate change and energy to school students, with some material that downplays the role of industry in climate change. Greens Senator Steph Hodgkins-May says it should be examined through a Senate inquiry.
4: I can't imagine if my son came home from school, my daughter said that they'd been dressed up in a Santos t-shirt and were learning about oil from a corporation who makes billions.

0: billions of dollars off Australia's resources, pays little, very little tax, and is frankly in there to build their social license.
1: The Australian women's cricket team remains undefeated after a 6-wicket win over India in their last group game at the T20 World Cup in England. Batting first, India finished at 4 for 170 before the Australians reached their victory target with an over to spare at Lord's. Elise Perry and Ashley Garner both made half centuries. India is now out of the tournament. ABC News.
2: Thank you very much, Simon. Sarah Morris with you this morning. It is Monday, the 29th of June.
3: You're listening to ABC News Radio.
2: Good morning. I do hope you're well and had a great weekend. Thanks for being with us right across the country. Coming up, the number of Australian rules footballers who've died with the degenerative brain disease CTE is far higher than previously thought.
4: I think it tells all of us that there's a problem. Playing a lot of contact or collision sport leads you to have risk of CTE.
2: We'll take a look at that a little later. Also, we're going to be looking at house prices following the worst auction clearance rates over the weekend. When I say the worst auction clearance rates, the worst auction rates, clearance rates in a couple of years, not historically ever, but they were certainly not good over the weekend. The other thing we're going to do this half hour is learn about bike buses, the viral way that kids are getting to school overseas.
5: It's kind of fun because you can see like everyone talking and riding with your friends and stuff.
2: Yeah, so is it an option here in Australia? We'll learn how it all works. That's all coming up here on ABC News Radio. But we will start this half hour with the ABC investigation, which has uncovered new evidence about the scale of brain disease among former Australian rules footballers. Until today, only 5 players were known to have been diagnosed with CTE. That's a degenerative brain disease that's linked to repeated head impacts. But Four Corners can now reveal that the number of Aussie rules players diagnosed with the disease is actually much higher. And among them is the West Coast Eagles Premiership player Adam Hunter. He died last year. His family says they now see the struggles he faced in retirement in a very different light. And the AFL says it's introduced dozens of rule changes and is undertaking long-term brain health research, but experts and families say more needs to be done to protect these players. Jessica Halloran is the reporter on this story this morning.
6: Looney takes Hunter out with him.
7: Adam Hunter put his body on the line for years, playing for the West Coast Eagles.
6: It could be in trouble here, Hunter.
8: Well, as a mother, it made me feel sick and worried, but back then I didn't know what head knocks could do.
7: Adam had a starring role in the 2006 grand final, but his mother and stepfather, Joanne and Rod, started to notice changes in him soon after.
8: His personality changed, addictions started coming in.
7: Adam increasingly turned to drugs and he died early last year from an overdose. Adam's parents donated his brain and discovered he was suffering from a degenerative brain disease called chronic traumatic encephalopathy, or CTE. Until now, only 5 Australian rules football players have been known to have CTE. Four Corners can exclusively reveal the number is actually 33, 6 times higher than previously known. Michael Buckland is the director of the Australian Sports Brain Bank and diagnosed the players. He says all contact sports carry the risk of CTE.
4: The vast majority of cases of CTE in the Sports Brain Bank from people that have played collision sports, Australian rules football, rugby league, rugby union. However, we still have other donors with CTE that have played other sports that have had lots of head impacts.
7: The disease is caused by repetitive hits to the head and body and can cause problems with mood, memory, and impulse control. It can only be diagnosed after death. Adam's parents told Four Corners about his symptoms.
8: Addictive behaviour.
9: Lack of confidence.
8: Yeah, and not fully being able to concentrate on things.
7: The Australian Sports Brain Bank needs more donors in order to achieve a more accurate view of how common CTE is in Australian rules footballers. On the other side of the world, in her Boston brain bank, Dr. Anne McKee has been working on the holy grail of a diagnosis of CTE in life. She says the discovery would be revolutionary for people experiencing symptoms they can't explain.
10: I expect to be able to diagnose CTE during life within the next 3 years. To understand that there is a disease, a brain injury,

0: that is causing these symptoms, that realization is extraordinary for patients.
1: We asked the AFL's CEO, Andrew Dillon, to be interviewed for this story. He declined. Instead, AFL executive Laura Kane spoke to Four Corners. She says the AFL has brought in 30 rule changes over the past decade and has a long-term study into brain health underway.
2: We're committed to a long-term study that includes brain donation, and we will make sure that we deliver that research program with the overlay of brain donation if our players want to, in the safest way possible.
1: Adam Hunter's mother, Joanne, says the AFL must act to protect the game's most precious asset.
3: The players are the game, and without the players, you're not going to have a game.
4: It's a hard story to listen to, isn't it? That was Jessica O'Halloran with that report. You can find out more on tonight's Four Corners at 8:30 Australian Eastern Standard Time or on ABC iView as well if you want to catch up later. Well, we're going to talk house prices for a moment now because auction clearance rates continued to drop in Sydney, Melbourne and Brisbane over the weekend. In fact, we're seeing some of the lowest clearances since the COVID-19 pandemic. In fact, even before that, if we look at the national rate, the preliminary clearance rate is 49.2% for the past week, meaning that fewer than half of all homes taken to auction found a buyer. If we break it down a little bit more, Brisbane had a shocker, clearance rate there at 39%. Although we should point out that Brisbane has a lower rate of going to auction when they're selling houses than some of the other bigger cities, including Sydney and Melbourne. They've dipped well below 50% again. We're being told that the clearance rate could drop further once all the results are in and we have a clearer picture of exactly what happened last week. Now, this has raised fresh questions about whether this drop in auction clearance rates is a sign of house prices softening in the market. And also, we're wondering how long this buyer's market might last. Well, Nerida Connersby is the chief economist from Ray White Property and she joins us now. Nerida, good morning.
5: Good morning.
4: Okay, what's your reaction to those low auction clearance rates we're hearing from that group Cotality, the property research firm that does these numbers for us?
5: Yeah, look, it's definitely consistent with what we're seeing on the ground. There are fewer auctions taking place and then there's also fewer auctions selling. It's also flowing through to our open home data. We conduct around 12,000 open homes per week and in many cities they've now halved compared to where they were last year. So buyer activity has definitely shifted.
4: And are some cities worse than others? I'm saying here that Brisbane and Melbourne and Sydney had what we would term shockers over the weekend. What's happening in the other cities like Perth and Adelaide?
5: Well, when we look at pricing, Sydney and Melbourne are definitely leading the way in terms of price decline. So both of those cities recorded price declines in May. If we have a look elsewhere, prices are still increased when we look at the latest data. But things are definitely flowing. So a city like Perth, where prices have been running at sort of 15 to 20%, it's now slowing down significantly. Adelaide is quite similar as well. Both of those cities don't see hugely high numbers of auctions taking place, but the level of activity is certainly slowing.
4: You were talking there about house prices dropping in, particularly in Sydney and Melbourne. I saw a headline the other day that Sydney's median house prices plunged by 75,000 dollars. Is that on the money? Is that how much prices have dropped?
5: Well, it depends on what you're looking at. I mean, when we have a look at the top end of the market, it's definitely dropped quite significantly. So if you're looking at sort of that 2 million plus price point, that's been slowing down pretty much since October last year. So prices have dropped about 2% in that part of the market. The cheaper end of the market, when we have a look at sort of sub 1.2 million. That's still been moving quite quickly, but now because of the budget, we will see a drawback of investor activity. So we do expect that part of the market to also weaken.
4: Yeah, just on the investors, I mean, the government brought in these capital gains tax changes and the negative gearing changes to try and get investors out of the property market. Do you think it's working from what we're seeing in these past few weeks?
5: Yeah, look, the official data doesn't come out until the end of July, so the ABS will publish their lending data for the June quarter. But when we see some of the banking data that's now coming out, the various banks have said that investor loans have reduced. Mm. It makes sense. I mean, you know, we know that investors did rely on negative gearing. The

0: actual yields being achieved certainly didn't make them stack up as an investment otherwise. So it would make sense for investors to pull back quite significantly as a result of the budget changes.
1: There's all this talk right now that we're in a buyer's market and now's the moment to pounce if you're thinking about buying a house. And there's speculation we could see price drops, you know, similar to those recorded during the global financial crisis back in 2008. Do you think that's on the money?

0: in when the prices start to recover again. And during the global financial crisis and during the pandemic, we saw it occur in both periods, is that prices fell, and they did so over, you know, not a prolonged time period, but over a, you know, a year or so. And then when the market did recover, prices recovered very, very sharply. Mm. And it's really, I think it's just down to people's, you know, feeling about how things are. You know, no one wants to buy at a peak market. You want to buy at the bottom. And, you know, I think that's, that really drives behaviour.
1: Just wondering what this is doing to the price of rents at the moment. Do you know that?
0: Yeah, rents are going up. I mean, housing is a major component of CPI, and rents is part of that. So it depends on where you are. I mean, if you have a look at places like Sunshine Coast and Gold Coast now, rents are increasing sort of 8-9% per annum. So, you know, they're very clearly outpacing inflation. If you have a look at a market like Melbourne, where we're seeing more housing supply than population growth, it's quite a different matter. Rents have been calmed quite significantly as a result. But yeah, in some cities, I mean, Perth as well, you know, we talk a lot about Perth house prices increasing at, you know, doubling over the past five or six years, but it's the same with rents. We have seen a very similar situation for rents.
1: And just before I let you go, I'm wondering what impact this slowing of the housing market could end up actually having on our broader economy. Let's move beyond our ability to buy houses.
0: Yeah, so I guess in terms of pricing, it's not necessarily a problem. House prices don't feed into inflation, for example, and, you know, we do have affordability problems in Australia. The bigger problem is around transaction volumes, and transaction volumes can swing around significantly. If you have a look during the pandemic, they dropped to around 390,000 per annum. Following the end of the pandemic, they jumped to sort of 780,000, and transaction volumes are really what drives economic activity. They drive stamp duty revenue. It will mean a big hit on the states that rely on stamp duty, which is all of them except Canberra, and also more generally on broader economic growth. We know, you know, architects do better in a strong market. We know people that move furniture around you better. People buy furniture. So, you know, there's this whole chain of economic activity that occurs because of transactions. And so that's our bigger concern, not really house prices, because obviously things are very expensive. And even a fall of 10% only takes us back to sort of July last year. It's just more that swinging around of transaction volumes that are challenging.
1: Indeed. Nerida, it's always great to pick your brains on these things. Thank you for joining us.
0: Thanks for having me.
1: Thank you. I just said Nerida has brains. I know she only has one brain, but it is a very big one. That's Nerida Connersby there, the chief economist for Ray White. This is ABC News Radio. Here are the headlines. The number of Australian rules footballers who've died with the degenerative brain disease CTE is far higher than previously thought. Until today, only five former players had been found to have the disease, but an ABC Four Corners investigation can reveal that number is now 33. Rescue workers in Venezuela are still searching for tens of thousands of people missing more than 4 days after those two powerful earthquakes. So far, officials have confirmed more than 1,400 people have died. And a plane carrying skydivers has crashed in eastern France, killing all 11 people on board. They were five instructors, their five students, all understood to be nurses, and the pilot. And the crash was witnessed by the relatives of some of the victims who'd gathered to watch the skydive. Eastern Standard Time right now, it's 10 minutes to 9. If you're in the centre, it is 20 minutes past 8. And if you are in WA, 10 minutes to 7, it is time to chat sport. And we're joined again by Mark Adnall. Hello, Mark.
2: G'day, Sarah. Good morning to Rugby League First. Queensland coach Billy Slater has named a 20-man squad for the deciding Game 3 of the State of Origin series at Brisbane's Lang Park on July the 8th. Patrick Carrigan, Jeremiah Nane, Corey Horsburgh are in for Queensland, while Lindsay Collins is among those who miss out. New South Wales released its side last night with a number of changes, including Jack Bostock from the Dolphins being named to make his Origin debut. Stephen Crichton returns for the Blues in place of Katoni Staggs, while Brian Toho was also dropped. Now, Queensland coach Bill

0: recovered faster than expected. Slater says it was welcome news that Carrigan was available.
1: Anyone that knows Pat Carrigan knows that he leaves no stone unturned in his preparation, whether he's injured or not. He's done really well with his rehab. Look, if Pat Carrigan wasn't in this footy team, he'd be looking to play for the Broncos this weekend.
0: Meanwhile, Newcastle has climbed into fifth place on the NRL ladder with a 12-6 defeat of the West Tigers at Hunter Stadium. Brett Sprigg reports.
2: After a disallowed Newcastle try in the first minute, West Tigers controlled possession in the early part of the game, Tony Suka scoring the only points of the half. After the break, the rain came, but so did the home side's tries through Dylan Lucas and Bradman Best. The Knights have now had 6 wins in 7 starts, sitting just outside the top 4 on points difference. Earlier in Canberra, the Raiders broke a 3-game losing streak with a controversial 24-16 win over the St George Illawarra Dragons. Brett Sprigg, ABC Sport, Newcastle.
0: To the AFL, Fremantle has opened up a 2-game lead at the top of the table after thrashing the Gold Coast Suns by 51 points in Perth. The Suns equaled their lowest ever goal tally, going 3-11-29 to Fremantle's 11-14-80. The Dockers have now won 14 games this season, lost just once. And coach Justin Longmuir says everything is clicking at the moment.
3: I just thought we played the right way. Yep. And we've been pretty consistent with our roles and our brand, and thought we kept on playing the right way, even though we probably weren't getting scoreboard reward for it.
0: And North Melbourne has moved up to 9th spot with a 14-point victory over Essendon at Docklands. Canada has defeated South Africa in a Soccer World Cup round of 32 knockout match with a late winner. David Mark has the details.
4: The match in Los Angeles was locked at nil-all until the second minute of injury time. Stephen Eustachio scored the winner with a stunning 20-metre shot to break the deadlock and South African hearts. It's Canada's first ever knockout match at a World Cup and sends the team through to the round of 16, where they'll play either the Netherlands or Morocco. Australia plays its knockout match against Egypt on Saturday morning Australian time. David Mark, ABC Sport, Oakland.
0: Australian middle distance star Cameron Myers has broken the Australian men's 1500 metres record at the Paris Diamond League event. The 20-year-old won in a world-leading 3 minutes and 28 seconds to eclipse Ollie Hoare's previous national mark. Sarah Billings also broke the Australian women's 800 metres record with a time of 1 minute, 57.01 seconds. Olympic champion Nina Kennedy finished third in the pole vault, while Jess Hull returned to form by finishing fourth in the

0: came 15 minutes before the tea break on day four of the test. Now, England requires a further 270 runs to win the third test, with 6 wickets remaining and a day to play. And Mercedes driver George Russell has won Formula One's Austrian Grand Prix with Australian Oscar Piastri in fourth. Russell finished ahead of Max Verstappen, the third-placed Kimi Antonelli. It's Russell's first win since the opening race of the season in Melbourne in March. That seems a long time ago now, Sarah.
1: Doesn't it?
0: Oh, a lot of sport about, plenty to look forward to. FIFA World Cup heating up in State of Origin 2. A Queensland squad just released. Origin decider next week in Brisbane.
1: Yeah, pumped for that. All right, thank you, Mark Adner. We'll see you again in an hour's time. Now, a flare-up in the Middle East is threatening to unravel the fragile ceasefire between Iran and the US. Washington has launched strikes on targets in southern Iran in response to Tehran launching strikes on US bases in Bahrain and Kuwait. This all happened over the weekend, but at the centre of this latest escalation is the Strait of Hormuz. Iran is warning any outside interference could delay the reopening of one of the world's most important shipping lanes. And Bridget Rollison, our reporter, has more from Jerusalem for us.
2: This 60-day ceasefire deal between the US and Iran was meant to bring calm to the region and get the Strait of Hormuz flowing again. Instead, it's starting to look a lot like the way things were before this agreement was reached nearly 2 weeks ago. Iran says it launched missiles and drones at US military bases in Kuwait and Bahrain in retaliation for American attacks. The US says those attacks, which hit more than a dozen sites in Iran, came after ships were targeted by drones in the Strait of Hormuz. Those attacks in the strait came just hours after Tehran warned ships against using what it called an unauthorized route, which hugs the Omani coastline rather than the Iranian one. Iran was meant to fully reopen the strait as part of this agreement with Washington, which states that Tehran would use its best efforts to ensure ships could pass safely. But for Iran, reopening the strait doesn't seem to mean giving up control. It wants to be able to dictate where and how ships can pass through so it can keep the waterway as a bargaining chip in negotiations. Iran's foreign minister, Abbas Araghchi, has warned that any challenge to that control will only delay reopening the strait.
3: Any attempt to adopt new or separate arrangements from those currently being implemented by the Islamic Republic of Iran will only complicate the situation, delay the reopening.

0: Jerusalem. Okay, total change of pace for you now. Have you ever heard of a bike bus? It's going viral as a new way for children to get to school. They cycle together in a large group and they're led by an adult. It all started in Portugal and Spain. Then it gathered momentum in the US and the UK. So would it work here in Australia? Well, the BBC reporter Richard Hamilton has joined a so-called bike bus in London to find out what it's all about.
1: So there are two rules to the bike bus. Number one, you must stay behind me. I'm the leader. I really.
2: Clad in a fluorescent pink, yellow and green onesie, Charlotte Claydon leads the Camden bike bus.
1: The second rule is... Fun! Well done. Bike.
3: Fast.
1: Bike.
3: Fast.
1: Bike.
3: Fast.
1: Bike.
3: Fast.
1: Bike.
3: Fast.
1: Bike.
3: Fast.
1: Bike. Okay, we're ready to go. Let's go. Let's be safe.
2: We're actually going along on the bike bus at the moment. Of course, it's not a physical bus. There's about 20 children with little fluorescent bibs on, all following Charlotte. It's a bit like a mother duck and her little ducklings following along behind, and it's great fun. It's perfectly safe because there's people stewarding at the back, and you can hear in the background all the chanting and the excitement and the whistles, and they all seem to be really enjoying it.
4: The school run can be a bit of a headache for everyone, and I used to, I'm afraid, drive, and it just used to cause me enormous amounts of stress and anxiety. So I started cycling with my two daughters in the back of my cargo bike. Eventually, a lot of parents will know this, they suddenly get too big for the cargo bike. So I was looking at ways to take my older daughter independently on the road. And it was literally that day that my friend sent me a video of an old friend that I used to work with in Pennsylvania in 2008 called Sam Balto. And he was doing these extraordinary, this sort of images of this guy with kind of two, it looked like 200 kids shouting, singing, laughing. It looked like a disco on wheels, standing up on their bikes, waving and shouting and screaming, having the best time of their lives, getting to school together. It's so simple. It's so obvious when you see it. Of course, that's how we should be getting to school.
2: Sam Balto, who's a PE teacher, set up his first bike bus in Portland, Oregon, back in 2022. He began with just 5 to 10 children and a handful of volunteers. But it became so popular that within 3 months, a third of the school was cycling in. He has now founded Bike Bus World, which recently held a global conference in Lisbon in Portugal. And thanks to stars and celebrities like the American singer and actor Justin Timberlake and the Swedish pop star Zara Larsson, Bike Bus has gone viral on social media. And the kids in North London seem to love it too.
5: It's kind of fun because you can see like everyone riding, talking and riding with your friends and stuff.
6: First, I thought it was going to be embarrassing, but maybe it's going to be a bit fun if we have it with music.
7: My name's Liam Frost. I am the head teacher at Primrose Hill Primary School. At a bike bus, the children are there with their whistles, they're smiling, they're going, hello, how are you doing? Good morning, Liam. Everyone stops in their tracks when they hear the children coming, the music, they turn around, and then what you see is a wave of smiles go down the street as people realise what's happening. It's massively empowering for the children as well to be reclaiming the streets.
0: That's London School Principal Liam Frost ending that BBC report.
8: ABC News, good morning, I'm Simon Lauder. Labor frontbencher Matt Thistlethwaite says the drop in auction clearances is due to uncertainty about interest rates, but admits the government's tax changes are a small factor. The latest data from Cotality shows Sydney, Melbourne and Brisbane suffered major drops in property clearances last week. Mr Thistlethwaite told Sky News Treasury estimates are still on track for housing prices to grow, but at a slower rate.
9: That's what we've been trying to achieve. We wanted to make sure that people who are looking to buy a home rather than an investment could get into the housing market, and we removed that advantage that investors had.
8: Vanuatu's Prime Minister will visit Canberra today to sign a major strategic pact with Australia. Here's Foreign Affairs reporter Stephen Jedgetts.
10: Jotham Nupert and Prime Minister Anthony Albanese are set to ink the Nakamal Agreement later today in Canberra after an aborted signing ceremony in Port

0: villa last year. Vanuatu said the agreement risked undermining its sovereignty, forcing Australia to water down clauses aimed at limiting Chinese investment in Vanuatu's critical infrastructure. But the pact will still bolster Australia's strategic position in the country, where Canberra's been locked in a diplomatic arm wrestle with Beijing.
1: US media is reporting Washington and Tehran have agreed to stop the strikes against each other. Axios says a senior US official has confirmed the developments, with the two sides expected to meet in Qatar later this week to work out the dispute over the Strait of Hormuz. The US says it conducted new strikes on Iran after a drone attack on a Panama-flagged vessel, and Iran says it attacked US infrastructure in Kuwait and Bahrain in retaliation. The US ambassador to the UN, Mike Waltz, says any attempt by Iran to impose tolls on the strait will not be tolerated.
2: Iran was apparently relying on Oman to help it set up this new infrastructure, and now Oman has rejected the idea of tolls or fees. So they're completely isolated here. President Trump's not going to stand for it.
1: More than 2,000 international rescue workers and 100 sniffer dogs are continuing to search the rubble after Venezuela's twin earthquakes. More than 30 people have been saved over the weekend, but tens of thousands remain missing. The number of people confirmed dead is close to 1,500. Freddy Carreño is a university professor in La Guaira, one of the worst hit areas. He says the danger is not over yet.
3: Day after day, we've been feeling the little quakes. So every time we feel something, we have to leave the home. We're still sleeping on the floor in the living room with doors open. Whenever we feel something, we have to rush out of the apartment.
1: One of the world's leading experts in a degenerative brain disease, which has rocked the world of US contact sports, has called on codes, including Australian rules football, to ban tackling for players under 18. Jessica Halloran reports.
4: Chronic traumatic encephalopathy, or CTE, is an incurable disease which has been linked to the repeated head knocks common in contact sports, including AFL. Boston University's Dr. Anne McKee, who's spent more than a decade diagnosing it in US sports, says there should be a ban on tackling in the children's game.
5: I know people say 14, but there's nothing magical about 14. I'd like it to be raised to 18 or even higher when a person is able to give their own consent for playing the sport and enduring the risks.
4: The AFL allows some form of tackling from the under-10s and says it's investing in brain health initiatives.
1: For more, watch Four Corners on ABC TV at 8:30 tonight or on iView. The Royal Commission on Anti-Semitism and Social Cohesion returns to Sydney today for a third block of public hearings. Tony Ibrahim reports.
6: Prime Minister Anthony Albanese established the Royal Commission on Anti-Semitism and Social Cohesion weeks after two gunmen opened fire at a Jewish celebration on Bondi Beach, where 15 people died and dozens more were injured. The third round of hearings, which commence today and last a fortnight, will focus on the dissemination of anti-Semitic content and hate speech. During the first week, testimony is expected from social media companies, including Meta, which owns Facebook, Instagram, and WhatsApp. While over the second week, the Commission will hear from traditional media outlets, including the ABC.
1: In rugby league, Queensland coach Billy Slater has named a 20-man squad for the deciding game 3 of State of Origin series at Brisbane's Lang Park on July the 8th. Patrick Carrigan, Jeremiah Nene and Corey Horsburgh are in for the Maroons, while Lindsay Collins is among those who miss out. ABC News.
7: Thank you very much, Simon. Sarah Morris with you here. It is Monday the 29th of June.
8: You're listening to ABC News Radio.
7: Good morning. Thanks for your company right across Australia. It's great to be starting the week with you. Hope you had a great weekend. Coming up, from dawn to dusk, drones will patrol New South Wales beaches.
9: I think the reality is that we do owe the public the right to be safe when they're swimming in our waterways, swimming at our beaches.
7: We're going to hear how this will all work. Also, Pauline Hanson's taken a dip in the latest polling, so we're going to dig into those numbers for you this half hour as well. But before we we get into either of those stories, we need to take you to Venezuela. It is now 4 days since the devastating twin earthquake struck. The number of confirmed dead has now reached 1,450, but that number is expected to rise as tens of thousands of people are still unaccounted for. Some frustration and anger has been directed towards the government because of the scale of this disaster and the often unmet need for help. There's been some good news, though. A man and his teenage son have been pulled out of the rubble alive. They're two of the very few who've been rescued. The BBC's Orla Guirin went to one of the worst hit areas north of the capital, Caracas.
10: Daybreak in Catia La Mar, the heart of the disaster zone. But where is the response? We reached the area easily. State agencies seemed in no rush. Inside a shredded building, a faithful friend still waits. Relatives looking on. These women know their sister is under the rubble. For the newly homeless, time to face another day. Wilmer lost 8 of his loved ones. Most are still entombed by their homes.
11: We have only recovered 3. This is what hurts the most, that we won't have the chance to give them a proper burial as they deserve. On top of everything, the government decided to close the streets, making it harder to bring help. Yesterday, we waited from 6 a.m. to 4 p.m. to get a permission to come here. We wasted hours.
10: Local people are here waiting, as they have been for days and for nights, hoping that the bodies of their loved ones will be found. On top of this mound of rubble, there are some more residents from the area. One man has located the body of his father beneath crushed wreckage, but he has no way, nothing except his own hands, to try to recover the body. What's really striking here is not just the scale of the destruction, but the complete lack of any large-scale, organised, official assistance. There's no sign of the state here. People tell us they've gone through the pain of losing their loved ones, and now they have to try to rescue them themselves. And nearby, 79-year-old Yvonne gives us a warm welcome as she waits patiently for help to come. How do you think about what the government has done or failed to do since all of this happened?
12: Listen to me. I don't like to make comments that I know might have consequences later. I survived and I am still here, all by the will of God. But I am surprised that our governor hasn't shown his face around here. It's been 5 days now.
10: From under the concrete, a cry of life. An infant recovered yesterday. More rescue teams have now come from abroad, but there are few miracles.
7: That's the BBC's Orla Guirin with that story from Venezuela for us. Well, let's come back to Australia, because a pair of polls is suggesting that support for Pauline Hanson and One Nation has dropped following her remarks about paid parental leave and multiculturalism. Meanwhile, these polls indicate that support for Labor has bounced back. If we look at News Poll, which is printed in the Australian newspaper, it has Labor on 33%, that's up 3. One Nation on 29, that's down 2. And the Greens on 14, up 2. Now, it's a pretty similar scenario in the Redbridge poll, which has Labor on 30%, that's up 2, compared to One Nation on 29, down 2 for them. The Coalition on just 18, down 2, and the Greens on 14, so they've picked up 2% there. Now, Murray Watt is the Minister for Water and the Environment. He says he believes that the more voters learn about One Nation's politics, the less likely they are to support the party.
13: Obviously, there's a long way to the next federal election and the polls will bounce around a bit, but I think that we have seen a bit
9: of a change in the public mood towards One Nation since Pauline Hanson's press club speech. I think that press club speech was a bit of a reality check for a lot of Australians who were thinking about voting for One Nation, because they got to see that as much as people are under pressure at the moment, things could get a whole lot worse under One Nation with all of the cuts that they were talking about imposing. You know, it's a little bit like a shopper at a supermarket who reaches out for a product because they like what the label looks like, but then they have a look at the ingredients of the product and realise it actually doesn't look that appetising after all. You know, the sort of cuts to healthcare, the cuts to wages, making it easier for people to be sacked by their boss. I think for a lot of Australians who are feeling real cost of living pressures,

0: language on Pauline Hanson. Is this how to deal with One Nation, to stop pussyfooting around and take the fight to them, treat them like you would any other political movement?
1: Well, I think to be fair, James, what we've been saying about One Nation over the last few months is what we've said previously about One Nation when they've surged in the polls, and that is they are simply not on the side of working people, and all they ever put forward is division and chaos within the Australian public, and that's not what people are looking for. You know, we absolutely understand as a government that many people are doing it tough right now, and that's why our focus so much is on relieving those cost of living pressures. You know, this Wednesday, July 1st, we're going to be having another round of tax cuts for every Australian taxpayer. Minimum and award wages will be rising. We're extending paid parental leave to 6 months. All of these things One Nation and the Coalition have voted against to make things harder. So we've had a strong focus, as long as One Nation have been in politics, in demonstrating that as much as they might say they're standing up for battlers in the Australian community, they always vote with the Liberals to oppose wage rises, to oppose cheaper medicines, to oppose every piece of cost of living relief that we provide, and that is not the way to help working people right now.
2: That's Murray Watt there. He's the Minister for Water and the Environment federally. He was speaking to James Glenday. Now, New South Wales is adopting a high-tech approach to keeping swimmers safe after the series of shark attacks that we've seen this summer. All Sydney beaches are now going to have shark-spotting drones from dawn to dusk in an effort to improve beach safety. Of course, you might remember a young mother was recently mauled by a large shark at Coogee Beach. That happened a couple of weeks ago. Now, this drone technology expansion brings the government's investment in shark protection to $120 million over 2 years. Kimberly Price has filed this report for us this morning.
3: Massive great white.
4: Oh, is it?
3: Yeah.
4: Oh.
3: Massive.
5: Using drones to spot sharks along Sydney's beaches isn't new technology. Jason Eagledon runs Drone Shark app and has been uploading footage of his shark sightings for years. And the technology is used to warn beachgoers.
6: We've got a big great white out there. We recommend get out ASAP. There's a big great white shark out there.
5: After a recent spike in shark attacks around Australia, and 2 weeks after Sydney sider Leah Stewart was left critically injured by a suspected white shark while swimming at Coogee Beach, the New South Wales government is investing an additional $34 million into shark-spotting drone technology. From July, 70 of the state's beaches will benefit from year-round drone monitoring, and artificial intelligence will be trialled to improve shark detection.
7: This is a good example of how AI can make our lives better, make our lives safer.
5: Toby Walsh is the chief scientist at the University of New South Wales AI Institute.
7: I think the ultimate ambition is to have all of Sydney's beaches covered 24/7, and perhaps we don't have enough surf lifesavers to do that. So if we can get the drones to fly themselves and to identify the sharks themselves, we're going to be that much safer.
5: Professor Walsh believes artificial technology can further improve beach safety.
7: We're looking at how to spot rips using AI to help people identify rips. These technologies are going to be used not only to help us patrol beaches, but also to help us understand sharks and their prevalence.
5: Speaking to Sky News, Premier Chris Minns says his government is keen to understand bull shark numbers, and he isn't ruling out culling the unprotected sharks.
8: We're looking particularly at an audit of the number of sharks in Sydney Harbour. We want to keep people safe, particularly when there's a higher number of people in the water.
9: Drone technology will not be a silver bullet to understanding how many sharks there are. It'll be just one extra tool in the scientific toolbox.
5: Dr. Vanessa Perotta, a marine scientist at Macquarie University, says understanding marine population numbers is difficult, but technology is assisting.
9: Drones are a great eye in the sky. They can tell us information about sharks. They can be a game changer for human safety.
5: She believes Australia is leading the way in ocean surveillance.
9: Seeing drones from when I first did my PhD research. We literally had to build our own drones because they didn't have the tech or there wasn't the long battery life that would enable us to answer those types of questions.
5: Dr. Perotta hopes other states and nations follow with drone spotting investment.
2: And that report there from Kimberly Price. 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Let's check the headlines this morning. Here's what's making news. The number of Australian rules footballers who've died with the degenerative

0: brain disease, CTE, is far higher than previously thought. Until today, only 5 former players had been found to have the disease, but that number is now 33, according to an ABC Four Corners investigation. Rescue workers in Venezuela are still searching for tens of thousands of people missing more than 4 days after 2 powerful earthquakes struck. So far, officials have confirmed more than 1,400 deaths. And in sport, Queensland coach Billy Slater has recalled Patrick Carrigan, who has not played a game since May for State of Origin 3, as he named his squad for the decider at Lang Park. The New South Wales coach, Laurie Daly, last night made the decision to drop the star winger Brian To'o, replacing him with debutant Jack Bostock. Eastern Standard Time right now. It's 9:15 if you're in the centre, 9:15, and if you're in WA, it is 7:15. Well, let's take a look at the housing market now. In Sydney, auction clearance rates sunk to their lowest in more than 6 years over the weekend, while Melbourne was not far behind. It recorded its weakest week in almost 5 years. Auction results were also gloomy in the Sunshine State because Brisbane fared the worst, actually, out of any capital cities. These are the findings from new figures from the property research firm Cotality. We spoke to Tim Lawless, who's the head of research at Cotality, this morning, and he unpacked the latest clearance rate numbers for us.
1: The national figure, or at least across the capital cities, was at 49.2%. So a little bit of a step up from the week prior, which was 47.4%, but still, this is the second week we've seen the early clearance rate hold below 50%, which is a very low outcome. And as you say, across the major auction markets, this is where we saw a further slip in clearance rates. Melbourne fell to 50.2%. Sydney's at 47%. Remember, these numbers are preliminary, so they do tend to get revised lower once the full set of numbers get collected.
0: There is some talk, particularly in Sydney, that rate could hit around 40%. Can you give us an idea of in context, how bad this is? What's considered a healthy auction clearance rate in Australia?
1: Well, the long-term average is about 66%, and that's generally reflective of a balanced market. When the market's strong and prices are rising, you typically see clearance rates above 70%. In a really strong market, they're upwards of 80%. So to see clearance rates around the low 40% range once they're finalised is really uncommon. The last time we saw this, as you mentioned, Sarah, was back through the pandemic when there was a lot of disruption. And you might remember, there was social distancing and holding an auction was actually really quite challenging. So the auction dynamic was broken and we're seeing clearance rates at a similar level now. Before that, it was back in 2019 as the market was just going through what turned out to be the largest correction over the past 40 years. Housing values had fallen about 8% and clearance rates were at a similar level back then as they are now.
0: Yeah, we talk about COVID so often, but it obviously was an anomaly, a weird time in our history. If you go back to the global financial crisis, which I think, and correct me if I'm wrong, was 2008, how does this all fit into the data we were seeing around that time?
1: Yeah, the GFC was in 2008, and we quite quickly saw interest rates coming down in late 2008 that saw the market respond quite positively. So clearance rates back in early 2008 were at fairly similar levels. Mm. And generally, during a shock like that, you'd expect that the market's going to be disrupted. But the difference back then was there was a lot of stimulus pumped into the economy. Right. And we're simply not expecting that to happen this time around. I don't think there's any lifelines being thrown to the housing market, that's for sure. So I think that the best outcome for the housing market would probably be when interest rates start to fall, which is likely sometime next year, probably through the second half of next year. That's when we'd start to see the market levelling out and maybe seeing some positivity returning.
0: So if we look at the clearance rates, is there any correlation between a low clearance rate and house prices dropping?
1: Yeah, absolutely. They tend to move in parallel. So there's a really tight correlation or relationship between auction clearance rates and housing values. But it's fair to say there are some markets that are very auction-centric and some that aren't. So Sydney and Melbourne tend to show the strongest relationship. And this is where you see around 30 to 40% of homes are taken to market by auction. But if you go to somewhere like Perth, for example, only about 2% of homes are auctioned over there because they have very different policies around cooling off periods and when a property goes unconditional. So, yeah, I think clearance rates have a lot more meaning and a lot more influence on housing trends in Sydney and Melbourne than most other markets.
0: I was interested in some of the statistics that Cotality put out this morning when it looked at the auction clearance

0: rate, 21.5% of auctions were withdrawn from the market, so they didn't sell at all. But 41.3% sold before the auction. So there is clearly this change from homeowners who are now going, oh, if I'm not going to sell it at auction, I'll sell it beforehand, take what I can get, I guess. But are we actually seeing house prices coming down as a result of all of this?
1: Well, yeah, I think that both those numbers really reflect a lack of confidence from vendors and probably a lack of registered bidders heading into auction. And of course, if an auction is withdrawn, that's a negative result. It simply means that it was a failed auction. So, and we are seeing evidence of values falling. We'll have our end of month numbers out on Wednesday, looking at how much values changed in the month of June. But our high frequency indicators are definitely showing values in Sydney are falling at around 1.2% month on month at the moment. Melbourne values are falling at about 1% month on month. And the mid-sized capitals, which have been very, very strong markets, they're clearly starting to level out, but they're losing a lot of momentum quite quickly.
0: I think I saw a headline not long ago that Sydney's median house price plunged by $75,000 in a single quarter. You spoke there a moment ago about perhaps how things could change again, and that being that interest rates perhaps start to drop. If there is this dropping of house prices, how long do you think it will last?
1: Well, it really depends on when inflation gets under control and interest rates come down, I think. My guess is probably until the middle of next year before we start to see any hope of rates coming down. And my guess is we'll probably see values falling for that period of time, which isn't unusual. Again, looking back through previous downturns in Australia, the most significant ones have generally lasted somewhere between about 18 to 20 months. So that kind of lines up with what we're expecting to see this time around as well.
0: That's Tim Lawless. He's the head of research at Cotality. Cotality is a property research firm. He was speaking to us a little earlier this morning. Now, here's a sporting moment that few will forget in the near distant future. The captain of England's men's cricket team, Ben Stokes, has this morning shocked teammates, fans, even spectators by announcing his international retirement in the middle of a test match. Now, Stokes said he would leave at the end of England's current match with New Zealand, which is happening in Nottingham at the moment. This decision does bring the curtain down on quite an illustrious career. It included the 2019 World Cup triumph for England, also one of the most famous Ashes innings of all time, perhaps one many of us would rather forget. But the BBC's Adam Wilde says the timing of the announcement during this third and final test against New Zealand may have been intended to inspire his teammates to deliver one last win for him.
2: An announcement, certainly, as you mentioned there, that's taken everyone by surprise in the last few hours. Not least, I think, it's because Stokes was actually on the field for England at the time that announcement came, leading the side in the third test against New Zealand. And this really shows his importance. The day in which he was bowling and then batting. So this announcement really came out of the blue. Let's take a listen now, shall we, to the announcement. This was Ben Stokes earlier today in the England dressing room announcing his decision to retire to his England teammates.
3: There's something that I know is going to happen over the next 2 days, which is going to be, this is my last 2 days as your captain, and my last 2 days as as representing England. Reasons can wait, why? But I've had many trips to the well before for this team, for you blokes, for people beforehand, and I've got one more trip to do. And the only thing that I ask, please, is can everyone please just do the same?
2: That was Ben Stokes there making that announcement to his England teammates earlier today. So a really extraordinary moment to witness there, a real end of an era for English cricket as they hear the news that he'll not play international cricket anymore. Now, the news came initially on a statement from the England and Wales Cricket Board. Richard Thompson, the chair of that, saying Ben Stokes leaves the international game as one of England's greatest ever cricketers and one of the defining figures of his generation. His performance is under pressure, his relentless competitiveness and his ability to produce the extraordinary when it matters most have given me, he says, and millions of other fans memories that will endure forever. Now, as I say, this surprise announcement came in the middle of a test match, an absolutely crucial moment as they play the deciding test of the series against New Zealand. Stokes, of course, is leading from the front, and astonishingly, almost the moment that announcement was made, a ripple went around the Trent Bridge crowd as the news filtered through.

0: Many on their feet, a spontaneous standing ovation. Stokes was just beginning and over at that point, and with the crowd still cheering him and his career, he took a wicket with the very next ball, his second of the New Zealand innings. And what a moment as the players all congratulated him. They are all aware of what a colossal figure Stokes is, not just for England, but for the game of cricket as a whole. A genuinely special moment for a very, very special player. Let me just quickly take you through some of those key moments, because there has been so many, starring as he has with both bat and ball, and it probably should be said in the field as well, one of the very finest catchers of a cricket ball many have ever seen. Playing for England in the white ball game, he was part of the England team that won that incredible World Cup final, coincidentally also against New Zealand back in 2019. Man of the match there in that quite extraordinary match that was infamously decided by a super over. He was also part of the England side that won the 2022 T20 World Cup, and in Test cricket, captain of the England side for the last 4 years, and so many memorable performances. But I think for many, the one that really sticks out, 2019 against Australia at Headingley, where Stokes steered England from almost certain defeat to victory with an unbeaten 135, described by many as one of the greatest innings ever played by an Englishman. He has been a colossal figure for English cricket and for English sport, and his absence will leave an enormous gap.
1: I'll certainly never forget that, Ashes. All right, that was the BBC's Adam Wilde with that story for us this morning.
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1: Or you can listen to it here on ABC News Radio. We will play it at 1:45 Eastern Standard Time this afternoon. Today, the podcast is looking at the growing evidence of brain disease in the AFL. And this is because the number of Aussie rules players who've died with degenerative brain disease, CTE, is now far higher than previously thought. Until today, only five former players have been found to have the disease. But an ABC Four Corners investigation can reveal that that number is now 33. So today on the podcast, the investigative reporter Jess Halloran, who has done this story for Four Corners, is going to be chatting to the podcast, looking at whether or not the AFL is doing enough to support families after a tragedy, but also to inform players of all levels about the game, the risks associated with football when it comes to CTE as well. So that's certainly one worth tuning into this morning. Let's get a quick check of the weather for you this Monday, the 29th of June. If you are in Brisbane, expect a shower or two today, a top of 21 at 17 degrees at the moment. In Sydney, a possible shower, a top of 20, it's 13 as I speak. If you're in Canberra, showers with a top of 15, it's already 10. In Melbourne today, a shower or two developing, a maximum of 16 degrees, it's 12 at the moment. Hobart, you get a sunny Monday, top of 15 degrees, it is already 7. If you're in Adelaide, take the brolly, showers and a maximum of 18, it's already 14. In Perth, some showers with a top of 18 today. It's 13 degrees at the moment. And in Darwin, sunny, top of 31. It's 26 right now.
2: ABC News, good morning. I'm Simon Lauder. The federal government is backing New South Wales' plans to make beaches and rivers safer by using year-round drone surveillance and potentially culling bull sharks. 70 beaches across the state and every beach in Sydney will be patrolled by drones every day from Wednesday this week. White sharks are protected, but bull sharks are not, and Premier Chris Minns has said a cull might be needed to reduce the population. Federal Environment Minister Murray Watt says public safety is paramount.
3: I think the reality is that we do owe the public the right to be safe when they're swimming in our waterways, swimming at our beaches. And I'm confident, as I say, that the Premier would make sure that any actions were taken would be done on an environmentally sustainable basis.
2: Independent MP Monique Ryan says she will not be supporting the government's changes to gambling advertising laws, claiming they don't do enough to protect Australians. The government will this week introduce legislation to limit the number of gambling ads per hour and ban online ads for under 18s. The changes are watered down from the recommendations made by a parliamentary inquiry which called for a comprehensive ban on gambling advertising. Ms Ryan has been an advocate for banning such ads but says she can't support laws which don't go far enough.
4: Putting an arbitrary limit on what time advertisements can be shown. Well, we know that kids watch their footy to the end of the last quarter. They don't turn off at a certain time because they're concerned that they might be exposed to gambling ads. The reality is that this is a milksop and the government has folded.
2: A man is due to appear in court today, charged with murder on the Gold Coast. Joshua McIntosh reports.
5: Emergency services were called to a shooting at a home on Loder Street in Biggera Waters about 8 o'clock last night. A 23-year-old woman had suffered life-threatening injuries and died at the scene. A 23-year-old man was arrested. He's been charged with murder and unlawful possession of weapons as domestic violence offences. He's been refused police bail and is due to appear in the South Port Magistrates Court today. A crime scene has been declared at the home as investigations continue.
2: Turning overseas, and 11 people are dead after a plane carrying skydivers and their instructors crashed near a city in eastern France. Here's Europe correspondent Elias Kluwer.
6: On board the plane were five nurses on a skydiving experience. According to reports in the French media, it was the first time they'd ever been skydiving. Also on the plane were five instructors and an experienced pilot. An eyewitness said it sounded as if the plane's engine cut out shortly before the crash. The plane was 35 years old. The tragic crash follows a similar incident in the US state of Missouri earlier this month, where 12 people died. An investigation into the crash is underway, and authorities

0: say it's too early to tell the cause of the disaster. Elias Kluwer, ABC News.
1: A flare-up in the Middle East is threatening to unravel the fragile ceasefire between Iran and the United States, with both sides trading fresh attacks. Bridget Rollison reports from Jerusalem.
2: Iran says it launched missiles and drones at US military bases in Kuwait and Bahrain in retaliation for American attacks. Washington says it hit more than a dozen sites in Iran after two ships were targeted in the Strait of Hormuz. The attacks in the strait came just hours after Tehran warned ships against using what it called an unauthorized route. Iran was meant to fully reopen the strait as part of a new ceasefire deal. But for Tehran, reopening the strait doesn't mean giving up control. It wants to dictate where ships can pass so it can keep the vital shipping way as a bargaining chip in negotiations.
1: Israel says it's destroyed underground Hezbollah infrastructure in southern Lebanon. It says it informed the US ahead of the attack. It comes just days after Israel agreed to the latest ceasefire with Lebanon to calm fighting. Iran says that's essential. It's a part of its ceasefire agreement with the US that it has to stick to. English cricket has been rocked with the surprise confirmation that captain Ben Stokes is retiring from the international game. The news came midway through the third test against New Zealand, a comeback game for Stokes, who was suspended for game two after a nightclub incident in London. The 35-year-old played more than 120 tests and 114 one-day internationals, a 15-year career that BBC cricket commentator Henry Moran says has been laced with controversy.
3: How fitting is it that when the news went around Trent Bridge today and it was announced on the loudspeaker, the very next ball, Stokes takes a wicket. It's what happens. It's always been the case. And people talk about athletes, sports people that make things happen. He is the absolute definition of that.
4: Thank you very much, Simon. Sarah Morris with you here this morning. It is Monday the 29th of June.
5: You're listening to ABC News Radio.
4: Good morning. Thanks for your company right across the country. This morning, new evidence finds the scale of brain disease among former AFL players is worse than previously thought. We're going to bring you the investigation into that finding. Also, you'll hear what could go wrong if you get AI to do your tax return. And the Greens have called for an investigation into foreign-run social media pages that are monetising fake news and AI content that they say is aimed at furthering One Nation. Appeal. Now, tonight's episode of Four Corners is raising serious questions about the long-term impact of Australian rules football. This is because the number of Australian rules footballers who've died with the degenerative brain disease CTE is now far higher than previously thought. Until today, only five former players had been found to have the disease, but an ABC investigation can reveal that number is now 33. Michael Buckland is the senior neuropathologist at Royal Prince Alfred Hospital, and he says concussion alone does not cause CTE in players. Let me get you him.
6: 33 Australian.
4: No, that's not it. Just bear with me. We'll see if we can find you, Michael Buckland. Just bear with me. Here he is.
7: What drives CTE risk is exposure to repeated head impacts. Most of those won't give you any signs or symptoms. They'll just be part of the rough and tumble of the game. But each one of those is doing microscopic damage, which in most people is fine, because you only get hit in the head maybe a dozen or two dozen times in a normal person's life. But if you play a lot of contact sport, you're being exposed to thousands, if not tens of thousands, of these impacts. And it's that cumulative exposure that drives risk of developing CTE.
4: That's Michael Buckland there, the senior neuropathologist at Royal Prince Alfred Hospital in Sydney. Well, we've been digging in to what has been uncovered by the award-winning journalist Jessica Halloran on her Four Corners story tonight. She's been chatting to us this morning and explains what they found.
6: 33 Australian rules footballers have been found to have had CTE, to be suffering CTE. It's only a condition that can be diagnosed post-mortem. Mm. And they're players in their 20s, 30s and 40s. And of that cohort, the youngest was 23-year-old Nick Loudon, who was this incredibly talented young footballer, grew up in Traralgon, dominated footy, won five best and fairest, and really

0: He was on his way. He went on and represented in Vic Country and then played for the Gippsland Power, which is this elite AFL junior team. But he suffered one huge concussion, but many, I mean, this is a disease of exposure. So he was also, he played footy for 16 years all up, and he was found to be suffering CTE, and his mum, Dad Carey, told of his terrible mental deterioration before he died, and here's a grab of them.
1: We noticed over the next 12 months he started to deteriorate, and he was a healthy, strapping young man, and he'd keep getting flu-like symptoms.
2: Sensitivity
1: to light. Mood changes, depression, which was absolutely horrendous for a young man, that he had so much going for him to have depression. We couldn't understand it. He was also a little bit quick to anger, say frustrated, and then the self-doubt. And we were like, what's this? He, you know, we would say to him, Nick, you've got everything going for you. I just can't believe that we didn't know about it and that the general public don't know about it.
3: Oh, gosh, what a harrowing story there to hear from the parents of someone who went through this and so young at the time when he did. Your evidence today is quite startling, that we thought at one point there was only five AFL players with CTE. We now know that that number is so much bigger. In fact, what we're talking now is 33. How significant is that evidence?
0: Well, it's enough for Dr. Michael Buckland to call it alarming, and he's calling on all codes, not just the AFL, to do more to protect these current cohort of players, but also younger players. We've got almost, we've got hundreds of thousands of kids playing contact and collision sports in this country, and they're really pushing for change at the grassroots and also within sports. And he's also asking for a partnership between his brain bank and the AFL, which is what two coroners have already recommended, is that the AFL partner with the brain bank. And 5 years on, that's yet to happen.
3: What about the AFL? Have they responded to you? I'm sure you've reached out to them in this story.
0: Yeah, well, Laura Kane sat down for a lengthy interview for our Four Corners tonight, and like they often say, they have that health and safety. The health and safety is the utmost priority for the code. They say they've made more than 30 rule changes to protect the head over the last decade. And just last week, they said they were reducing contact in training at the elite level, at the AFL level, for the men's pre-season. But people are asking for more. They're asking for the, you know, contact training limits to come in at the grassroots. They're asking for kids not to be exposed to tackling until they're 14.
3: I guess so many of us love to watch AFL and many of the contact sports. What are some of the suggestions, I guess, people are making in terms of what you do to make it safer? Because I guess you can't take out the risk of head knocks in contact sport without fundamentally changing the game. And I guess some people would say if you did that, it would no longer be the game and it might even be boring.
0: I mean, what these experts are asking for, these experts like Dr. Michael Buckland is asking for, is for a CTE prevention protocol to sit alongside your concussion protocols.
3: Right.
0: So CTE is a disease of exposure. It's not a disease of directly related to concussion. Like, concussions can contribute, but it's actually those bumps and tackles that do microscopic damage to your brain, as it's been explained to me. So what he's saying is a CTE prevention protocol would entail, you know, reducing the strength of hits, the amount of hits. But look, we've seen major codes go through a brain trauma crisis. We saw this in the States in 2013. There were billions of dollars paid out to their players. But today, the NFL's a $200 billion thriving industry. But what they do have for their players, it's not to say, like, CTE is still absolutely a problem for their sport, but they've reduced the contact to, they only do 14 padded sessions a season, which is putting on your helmet, being exposed to full contact. Now, you probably haven't seen an AFL pre-season, Sarah, but, like, it's pretty intense. Like,
3: yeah, I walk past it on my way home every day, actually. You see them training and it feels like they're in the middle of the season, not pre-season, watching them.
0: Yeah, and there's a lot of knocks that happens there. And like we're talking about, this is not directly a disease of concussion, but it does contribute, and it's the bumps, the hits, the length of time you've been playing that can increase your risk.
3: That was the award-winning journalist Jessica Halloran speaking to me this morning. You can catch her full investigation on Four Corners tonight. It airs at 8:30 on ABC.

0: 1. Of course, you can catch it on iPlayer as well. Now, the end of the tax year is fast approaching and you might be tempted to get AI to help you complete your return. But the tax office is warning people thinking of doing that to be mindful because ultimately you, the taxpayer, are responsible for any errors that are made. Oliver Gordon has the story on this morning.
1: Miriam Fiorenza is a bookkeeper by trade but runs a dog walking business on the side.
2: We are special because we do individual walks. So, for example, today we did 10 different walks. They were all individuals.
1: It's a handy way to make some extra cash each week.
2: I would say between 300 to 500 per week before taxes.
1: But when it comes to tax time, having a side hustle can make things complicated. Miriam has used AI to help her work out how much tax she owes, but says she wouldn't rely on it totally.
2: I will always say you can rely 80%, but 20% I think humans still

0: much tax she owes, but says she wouldn't rely on it totally.
1: I will always say you can rely 80%, but 20% I think human still can get to finish off the job.
0: As the end of financial year draws closer, you may be tempted to use generative AI systems like ChatGPT or Google Gemini to help you file your tax return. RMIT University Professor of Finance Angel Zhong says that's a bad idea.
2: Even for the most simple tax situation, AI can't replace your judgment.
0: The professor's research has shown some mainstream AI chatbots are using old information.
2: Some AI platforms are trained on the previous 3 to 5 years of data. So sometimes some of the AI tools haven't been updated to incorporate the latest rules.
0: Anita Challen is Assistant Commissioner with the Australian Tax Office and is warning the community to be mindful of information gathered through AI chatbots.
3: Regardless of whether the advice came from a friend, online sources, AI, and if any of those were used in its preparations, you're still ultimately accountable for what you put in your tax return.
4: And what should people with side hustle businesses be aware of when they go to file their tax return this year?
3: Yeah, look, the first thing is to remember that you might be running a business if you're running a side hustle. And it's important to know because, of course, there are different tax obligations if you're running a business as compared to something that you might be doing just as a hobby or for recreational activity.
0: The Assistant Commissioner says determining whether you're running a business or hobby comes down to whether

0: items of unwanted or old clothes on eBay or similar platforms, it's most likely that you're not in business, but it's always good to check.
1: But she says if you're making money ride sourcing through apps like Uber, it's probably a different story.
0: You probably are running a business. And the second is in terms of your obligations, you may need to register for GST. So that is a big one to consider in those particular industries. There are different thresholds depending on the industry you're in, but another reason to definitely check whether you're in a business and make sure you meet all those obligations.
1: The end of financial year is tomorrow.
2: That's Oliver Gordon there with those details for you. This is ABC News Radio. Let's check the headlines this morning. This is what's making news. A new pair of opinion polls has shown a slide in popularity for One Nation and its leader Pauline Hanson since her high-profile speech at the press club. Labor has reclaimed a narrow lead in both the News Poll and Redbridge surveys that were released last night. Home auction clearance rates have sunk to their lowest level in more than 6 years in Sydney and Melbourne. This happened over the weekend, while in Sydney and Brisbane, their lowest level in 6 years. In Melbourne, it was the lowest level in almost 5 years. And a plane carrying skydivers has crashed in eastern France, killing all 11 people on board. They were five instructors, their five students, understood to be nurses, and the pilot. Eastern Standard Time right now, it's 13 minutes to 10. If you're in the centre, 17 minutes past 9. And in WA, it is 13 minutes to 8. Let's talk sport because there's plenty of it. Mark Adnall is with us. Hello, Mark.
3: G'day, Sarah. Good morning to Rugby League First. Queensland coach Billy Slater has warned his side can't rest on their laurels after making minimal changes to his team for next week's State of Origin decider. Queensland's coach is expected to keep the same starting 13 for Game 3 at Lang Park against the Blues. Patrick Carrigan, Jeremiah Nane, Corey Horsburgh are the additions to the bench. Lindsay Collins to miss out due to concussion. Slater says it would be dangerous to assume that will ensure a result next Wednesday night.
4: We can't just turn up and expect the continuity of the team and, you know, being familiar with the number on your back and being there last game and the first game. It's not just going to happen for you. You've got to go and earn every situation, every moment.
3: Meanwhile, New South Wales coach Laurie Daly has made six changes to his side, Tim Wharton reports.
5: With the Origin series locked at 1-1, Blues coach Laurie Daly has swung the axe ahead of next week's decider at Lang Park. Five players have been dropped, with Brian To'o, Victor Radley, Katoni Staggs, Appy Corrissau and Dylan Lucas not named after featuring New South Wales' second game loss at the MCG. Dolphins back Jack Bostock will make his Origin debut and will be joined by Stephen Crichton, Bradman Best, Liam Martin, Hamoli Olakau'atu and Blake Brayley as the new faces in the Blues side. Mitchell Moses and Nathan Cleary remain in the halves, while Ethan Strange and Tulu Kola have been named on the pine as the backline utilities.
3: North Melbourne has beaten Essendon by 14 points at Docklands to keep its AFL finals hopes alive. The 10-19-79 to 9-11-65 victory sees the Kangaroos record three wins in a row for the first time since 2019 and into contention for a wildcard position. Midfielder Finn O'Sullivan has told ABC Sport it's exciting. The team has something to play for at this point in the season.
6: Yeah, definitely a lot of work to do. No denying that. But it's been about eight years now that we've got through halfway through the season. The year's still alive. So it's pretty thrilling for us.
3: Meanwhile, Fremantle avenged its exit from last year's AFL finals with a 51-point win over Gold Coast at Perth Stadium. Ben Stokes says his decision to retire from international cricket is the best thing for him after 15 years representing England. Stokes stunned the cricket world with his announcement on the fourth day of the deciding test against New Zealand at Trent Bridge. The 35-year-old all-rounder has played 122 tests, 114 one-day internationals and 43 T20s. Stokes has told Sky Sports he knows the time is right to go.
7: It's brutal what we do, physically, mentally and all that. Even the stuff away from it, you know, what you have to put in and the hard work. Even that's just getting a bit tiring these days.
3: Australian middle distance star Cameron Myers has broken the Australian men's 1500 metres record at the Paris Diamond League event. The 20-year-old won in a world-leading 3 minutes and 28 seconds to eclipse Ollie Hoare's previous national mark. Sarah Billings also broke the Australian women's 800 metres record with a time of 1 minute 57.01 seconds. Olympic champion Ina Kennedy finished third in the pole vault, or Jess Hull returned.

0: form by finishing fourth in the women's 1500. Mercedes driver George Russell has won Formula One's Austrian Grand Prix with Australian Oscar Piastri finishing in fourth. Russell finished ahead of Max Verstappen and the third-placed Kimi Antonelli. It's Russell's first win since the opening race of the season in Melbourne in March. And Canada has knocked South Africa out of the FIFA Men's World Cup with a 1-0 win in Los Angeles. Canada left it late, scoring the 92nd minute of their round of 32 match. So, Sarah, of course, looking forward to Saturday, the Socceroos and Egypt knockout match. A few days to go. Can't wait for that.
1: Will Mo Salah play? That's the big question,
0: I guess, isn't it?
1: That is
0: the big thing. Mm. He is such an amazing player. And your favourite tournament starts tonight.
1: Talk me through that.
0: Not Connect Four. Wimbledon.
1: I thought you were going to say something like Connect Four. Yes, Wimbledon. I'm excited about that. The good thing is getting up early in the morning, I do get to catch a bit of it, actually, which is good.
0: Yeah, well, don't catch too much. You won't get into work.
1: Just put it on in a corner of the studio, but don't tell the bosses.
0: Yeah.
1: All right. Thank you very much, Mark. We'll chat to you in an hour's time.
0: Talk soon.
1: Now, Aussie motorists have just a couple of days to fill up before the temporary discount to fuel prices is slashed by the government. Prices will see an immediate increase of 16 cents a litre when the Albanese government reintroduces that fuel excise at the half rate. Now, the NRMA's Peter Khoury says for now, prices have returned to pre-war levels.
2: They are very low. They're actually lower than they were just before the conflict began. So across Australia, the average for unleaded is below $1.60. It's about $1.59. And the national average for diesel is in the low 180s as well. So both of those prices, particularly the unleaded, are certainly holding up, given, of course, the fact that the government did cut the excise. So once that goes back on, you'd expect those, obviously, those prices will go back up above what they were in February. But certainly for now, there's been some relief for motorists.
3: Yeah, where are things likely to sit, do you think, in a couple of months' time? Presuming, and this is probably a big presumption, that there's no further flare-ups in the Strait of Hormuz.
2: So if there were no further flare-ups in the Strait of Hormuz and if there was clear passage for the tankers, then we would certainly expect to see those prices come back again. Will they get back to pre-war levels? We certainly hope so. If not, maybe not far off that. There's a whole raft of things. Even if the war ends, there's still a whole raft of factors that we have to take into consideration, given the amount of damage that's been done to regional terminals and refineries. So production levels would need to get back to those pre-war levels. And obviously the war would need to end and end permanently.
3: Yeah, and a whole lot of countries in our region, including in our region, are going to be filling up their reserves as well over the next year. Peter, it's been a pretty torrid month for people who drive big diesel cars. Then we know that there are some people who have said they've really, really struggled with the increased price of fuel. Is it going to change consumer behaviour long term, though? Because, of course, people buy a new car for years, not usually with months in mind.
2: Yeah, look, in terms of the purchase of vehicles, we're already seeing people shifting in their behaviour, and this has just amplified that. So you're seeing a lot more hybrids being bought in Australia. We've seen a significant increase in EV uptick. So there was already a change in consumer behaviour when it comes to purchasing vehicles. Having said that, we know that, you know, the majority of cars on our roads still run on petrol or diesel. Our economy runs on diesel. So diesel prices are higher, and whenever diesel prices are higher, it affects the economy because everything gets delivered in Australia on diesel. So it has an inflationary impact as well. We saw it over Easter with domestic tourism, although we're hoping the school holidays coming up will be a lot better for families being able to go away and a lot better for domestic tourism. But absolutely, when prices are high, it has an impact. It impacts what kind of cars we buy, how often we drive, and how much money we've got to spend at the end of the week.
3: Are we going to see in the years to come, given we've got more global uncertainty, are we going to see more of these types of fuel shocks? And is there something Australia should be doing now to ensure that we're a bit better prepared than we were when this one hit?
2: Look, that's a really good question. Maybe the best way for me to answer it is this. I've worked at the NRMA now for 20-something years, and this is our third oil shock in 20 years. The first was when a hurricane took off a whole bunch of rigs off the Gulf of Mexico. The second was Russia's invasion of Ukraine, and this, unfortunately, is the third. Oil shocks, unfortunately, are a reality. Oil is highly volatile commodity. Australia is hugely exposed to that volatility, as we've seen in the last 2 months. So unfortunately, as long as we keep importing oil from some of the most volatile parts of the world, this sort of uncertainty is going to continue.
1: And that's Peter Khoury there. He is the NRMA spokesperson. He was speaking with James Glenday. Let me take you to the Gold Coast now, where a man's been charged with the murder of a woman after authorities responded to a shooting at a home. The woman was declared dead at the scene, and our reporter Danielle Mahey has the details for us this morning from the Gold Coast.
4: Police remain here at this crime scene in Biggera waters this morning as they try to piece together exactly what led to this fatal shooting. What we do know is that at around 8 o'clock last night, emergency services were called to this home on Lotus Street. Following reports, a 23-year-old woman had suffered life-threatening gunshot injuries. Sadly, she passed away. A 23-year-old man was arrested and has since been charged with one count of murder and unlawful possession of a weapon. He is due to face Southport Magistrates Court today. I have spoken to some residents and clearly they're quite shocked by this news, but police say there is no ongoing threat to the public and investigations are continuing.
1: That's Danielle Mahey reporting for us there. And if that story has raised any issues for you, you can get help by calling the National Sexual Assault, Domestic and Family Violence Counselling Service on 1-800-RESPECT, which is 1-800-737-732. Now, if you're listening to us on a traditional AM or FM radio, we are about to take you to live proceedings in Parliament. If you'd like to stay listening to our regular programming here on News Radio, you can do that by tuning in via the app, online or digitally on your digital radio. Okay, if you can still hear us, you have stuck with us, and thank you very much for doing that. That is just about it from me today, but Rhiannon Elston is coming into the studio to take you through the next couple of hours. She's got a lot to keep an eye on. Of course, the Royal Commission is starting its third block of public hearings today. They're going to be looking at social media and its impact on anti-Semitism, but also taking a look at the role that public broadcasters and public media like the ABC have played in the anti-Semitism debate. So that is something she'll be watching very closely. On a slightly lighter note, she's also going to be looking at how birds deal with turbulence. Now, of course, if you've ever been in a plane where there's turbulence, you'll know it's unpleasant. And so Australian researchers are looking at the natural world, specifically birds, to try and understand how they cope with rough weather, and they hope what they're learning in the lab can then one day be applied to aviation as well. So it could be revolutionising the way we all fly. You're listening to ABC News Radio. Just before I go for the day, let's do one final check of weather and finance. The SPY 200 futures this morning is up by about 0.2% at 8,774. So when that stock market opens in less than a minute, it should open a little higher. The Aussie dollar, though, is down, trading at 68.9 US cents. In terms of weather, Brisbane today, a shower or two, a top of 21 degrees. Right now it's 18. In Sydney, cloudy with a top of 20, it's 14 at the moment. Canberra, a shower or two and a maximum of 15. It's 10 in the capital as I speak. Melbourne, a shower or two for you too, a top of 16, it's already 13. Hobart, you get a sunny day, a top of 15 and it's 7 there at the moment. In Adelaide, some showers, a top of 18, it's 14 as I speak. Perth, very similar, showers, maximum of 18, it's 14 right now. And in Darwin, sunny, top of 31, it's 27 at the moment. 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Hope you can join us tomorrow.
5: ABC News. Hello, I'm Simon Lauder. The Federal Opposition Leader Angus Taylor says it'll take time for the Coalition to win back the trust of voters. The latest news poll has the Coalition's primary vote at a historic low of 17%. It follows several polls that have shown a decline in support for the opposition. Mr Taylor told Sydney radio station 2GB it'll take a while to win voters back.
6: The poll that matters always at the end of the day is the election, and obviously that's a long way off, but we do know that we've got some real work to do to rebuild trust with the Australian people, and that takes time, it takes discipline, it takes hard work.
5: Queensland's Premier says his government is doing what it can to repair the state's broken child safety system. The union representing child safety workers has raised concerns that some children have been sleeping on the floor of government offices. David Crisafulli says he's seeking more information from the